0: It's unchanged for the fifth time in a row. Oil prices are still volatile, and some on the Fed board have been pressing for a rate hike. More details from Samir Hussain.
1: Inflation has been running high for quite a few years now, and there was a lot of debate whether or not we would see any kind of changes to this interest rate decision at this particular time. Okay, if you look at the reaction on financial markets, we're seeing that the Dow has dropped some 800 points. Now, of course, it's not all related to the Fed. Some of that has to do with the big spikes in the price of oil. The Fed is certainly confident that it will get inflation under control. The question is when they're actually going to take some kind of action.
0: A Ugandan boxer has been disqualified from the Commonwealth Games in Glasgow for headbutting his opponent. Aziz Abdul was penalised three times before his disqualification midway through a super heavyweight bout. He accused officials of favouring his opponent, an Englishman. Abdul is the grandson of Uganda's former dictator Idi Amin. BBC News.
2: You're listening to The Newsroom from the BBC World Service with me, Pete Ross. Is the artificial intelligence nightmare, which many predicted, coming true? Like the supercomputer HAL 9000 in Stanley Kubrick's science fiction film, 2001 A Space Odyssey, the technology recently went rogue, operating autonomously. But the breach is worse than previously thought. The company OpenAI has revealed that a cyber attack 2 weeks ago by its ChatGPT agents on Hugging Face, another AI-related company, went much further than just one firm. On Wednesday, President Trump, who's previously been reluctant to impose controls on US AI companies, said he wanted to set some boundaries. And the boss of OpenAI, Sam Altman, told the venture capitalist and podcaster Patrick O'Shaughnessy he now accepted that AI needs controlling.
3: This is the first security incident that I have felt very viscerally. I've been a little surprised that more people don't feel it so viscerally. So, you know, we paused training, but then there's like long-term questions about what do you do? If this is like going to be the new rate of progress, or we may have to pace the rate of AI development to give ourselves enough time for society to harden around some of these new capability levels.
2: So why is Mr. Altman so worried? My colleague, Geeta Gurumurthy, heard more from our cyber correspondent, Joe Tidy.
4: It's a completely unprecedented incident. It is the first fully autonomous cyber attack, we think, in history. It all started with Hugging Face. It's like a kind of app store for AI tools and models. They came out a couple of weeks ago saying, we've been a victim of a cyber attack. We think it was the first fully autonomous attack by an agent. We don't know who it was behind it. And then that started a sort of whodunit in the cybersecurity and AI world. Which nation state was it that was behind this, or which cyber crime group? And then it was a bombshell last week. It was announced by OpenAI. It was us. It was our bot that went effectively rogue during an examination. This was a bot that was two different types of models that were designed to be expert hackers. And they took the guardrails off it and they put it in this simulation, this kind of examination called Exploit Gym, and said, right, see how good you are at hacking. And it was meant to be contained in a sandbox, which is like a really secure container in computing. But the bot decided to break out of that container and try and find the answers, the shortcut to that examination. That's how it hacked Hugging Face to try and get those answers. And now we find out that there were three other publicly available services. This is kind of corporate speak. I take that to mean organizations or companies. They wouldn't say they OpenAI went back and forth with them all day long. They wouldn't say whether or not it was companies, but that's the meaning behind that statement. And of course, that means that it's a much more serious situation where not only was this out of control bot attacking one company, but four.
5: Joe, you know that there's been a lot of calls from those concerned about safety of these sorts of potential incidents. What's the reaction been to the fact that OpenAI took a few days to actually disclose the initial incident and now, you know, even more time to disclose to everyone that it was actually wider? Wouldn't they have known immediately?
4: Yeah, and I think, you know, in truth, I think there's more to come because OpenAI has still not yet published its full investigation report. We expect that, they say, in the coming weeks. But I wouldn't be surprised if we hear more statements from them in the next few days. I think there is a lot of shock right now in the cybersecurity world that, firstly, this could have happened. There's kind of two things, really. First of all, that OpenAI perhaps didn't secure the models correctly. The sandbox wasn't secure enough. They made some potentially irresponsible errors of judgment there. That's some of the views from the cybersecurity world. The other side of it is that there is genuine concern about, have we reached a new point in the AI sort of model development where they are able to do this kind of thing completely unprecedented in terms of the speed and scale in which these bots attacked. 17,600 different moves were made over the course of 4 days by these bots, which swarmed out and fanned across the internet once they broke out. Interestingly, Hugging Face, they've been really good at telling the cybersecurity world exactly what it's like to be on the receiving end of one of these hacks. And they said that although they were eventually overwhelmed, the bots acted in really strange and kind of unexpected ways. They were clumsy and sloppy and repeated actions that they'd already completed, not the kind of way that a human hacker would be. But of course, they found a way, which is what people are worried about, that this could be a sign of things to come. Sam Altman, for his perspective, is now saying that he is very shocked that this could have happened, and he's sort of framing it as these bots are too powerful to control now. But of course, people in the cybersecurity world would say that that's a mistake from OpenAI.
2: Our cyber correspondent, Joe Tidy, speaking with Geeta Gurumurthy. Football now, and the growing row over whether private companies should be allowed to buy a stake in the world's game. FIFA wants its major competitions, such as the World Cup, to be run by a commercial subsidiary. Private investors would then be able to buy into the new company, which would be led, it seems, by the brother of President Trump's son-in-law, Jared Kushner. And to induce nations to agree to the plan, FIFA is offering $40 million to each one that does so. It's all in the name, says FIFA, of growing the game of football and increasing revenue. But European football's governing body, UEFA, is not happy. It's accused FIFA of using the sport to enrich themselves and their friends. FIFA has now released a video in which a defensive-sounding Mr. Infantino said it was just a proposal and that it would bring more money into the game.
6: It is a golden opportunity to turbocharge the development of the game globally. But again, it is just an offer, not an obligation. And we are having the fiduciary duty to do so, and we are here to discuss it with everyone.
2: But doesn't the offer of money tip the scales in favour of the deal? Jim Boyce from Northern Ireland is a former vice president of FIFA.
7: At the end of the day, money talks. Now, if this proposal is put, and it's put in such a way that the majority of the associations decide that they're going to go along with this plan, it's an awful lot of money. But personally, I think it's taken the game of football that I love, I think it's taken the game away from the normal, ordinary football fan. And I know, reading a lot of what I've read about this, a lot of them are absolutely astounded at this suggestion. If Infantino had wanted to come up with something like this, he should have consulted, surely, all of the associations before something like this was announced. But from a personal point of view, I agree entirely with what UEFA are saying. I think UEFA are the strongest confederation still in world football. And if the UEFA did decide that they're not going to take part in a World Cup because of these suggestions, certainly it would throw the whole thing into complete chaos. Something like this should be discussed with the 211, I think it is, associations. It needs to have been put to them in such a way that they would know before something like this. I'm not saying it's forced upon them, because at the end of the day, they have the vote. But I think what has happened here is that this appears to have just been thrown at them without it even being discussed, I understand, by some of the vice presidents of FIFA who didn't know that it was happening either. So I think we need to actually get to the bottom of this. We need to find out what the exact criteria is going to be. And then people have to sit down and they have to sensibly look at things. But what must not happen is that the ordinary average football fan who loves the game has not been totally priced out, and that this is not another FIFA money-making scheme.
2: Former FIFA Vice President Jim Boyce. The United Nations Office of Humanitarian Affairs says the number of Israeli settler attacks on Palestinians in the occupied West Bank was the highest on record last month, with an average of 6 attacks per day causing casualties or property damage. Settler attacks have risen along with a rise in Israeli settler outposts, which are illegal under both Israeli and international law. Israeli monitors say more than 230 outposts have appeared across the West Bank under the current Israeli government. Our Middle East correspondent Lucy Williamson has been talking to Palestinians in one village south of Nablus about the rise in settler attacks there.
8: It's Saturday morning in the Palestinian village of Al Muraya in the occupied West Bank. Israeli settlers have entered the village and surrounded the Abu Aliya family home, bashing at their gate with sticks. The Israeli army is in the streets. Residents are blocking roads and running from their jeeps.
9: We've just heard 2 shots fired from down below in this village. The army and the settlers are both down near the Abu Aliya house. The mosque is calling on people to come and protect the families.
8: From inside the Abu Aliya compound, family members film scowling teenagers smashing the metal gate. Again and again with large sticks. Israeli soldiers stroll up and gently move the settlers away. But there's no attempt to question or detain them, or even to confiscate their clubs. Rafiq Abu Aliya was inside the house during the attack. He told me settlers had come in the morning, some of them armed, and that Israeli soldiers accompanying them had entered the family house and beaten people inside. Israel's army said it had entered a house to arrest suspects throwing stones and was investigating claims of violence against Palestinians. Many Palestinians here say Israeli soldiers often support settlers during attacks.
10: The army is the settlers, but the clothes of them is green here.
9: You're saying that the soldiers and the settlers are the same?
10: Are the same.
8: Abu Wahid is a member of the village council.
9: How often do the settlers come here to Al Muraya?
10: Every day. Every day. Here and here and here and here, and with the army and with the cars of the army. And
8: one Israeli soldier who served in the West Bank recently said extremist settlers saw him as the enemy for not supporting their attacks. He's asked us to hide his identity.
11: There are teenagers there, look at you with hate. There was one who told us, I will put a bullet in your head. It's clear that it's not just few radical teenagers. In the Palestinian faces, I saw only fear. And I never saw any fear on any Jew that lived there.
8: Witnessing settler attacks firsthand can be difficult. As we approach the Abu Aliya house that day, soldiers appear in the road, meters ahead.
12: You see the soldiers?
13: Really? He's pointing, he's pointing.
8: One raises a weapon. Israel's army said it was responding to reports of a confrontation between Palestinians and Israeli civilians in Al Muraya that day, and that masked Palestinians had later used slings to hurl stones at soldiers. It said forces fired at a suspect and that a hit was identified.
9: Should we just check with the ambulance what's going on?
8: Arriving to reports of an attack here the previous day. We met a paramedic with the Palestinian Red Crescent who said Israeli forces had blocked his ambulance from reaching the scene.
14: Yeah, yesterday they did. They turned off 2 ambulances and took the keys from them. Well, if they tell us to stay there, we have to stay there and wait, regardless of the situation.
9: How often does that happen?
14: I mean, daily. This is something that we face all the time, the ambulance here.
9: How often do you come here to Al Muraya?
14: I mean, we can say every Friday, maybe. It's something weekly.
8: The Israeli military didn't respond to our question about this. A week after we left Al Muraya, the body of a 17-year-old footballer, Fadi Hamdullah Al-Nassan, was carried through the village for burial. shot with a fragmenting bullet, doctors said, during the confrontation at the Abu Alia house. This is what passes for a normal weekend now in villages across the West Bank.
2: That report from the BBC's Middle East correspondent Lucy Williamson. It's part of a longer documentary, and if you'd like to give that a watch, you can find it on the YouTube channel or the BBC News YouTube channel there. You're listening to the newsroom from the BBC World Service. Germany has deported an Afghan national without a criminal record for the first time since the Taliban returned to power in 2021. Berlin said the deportation of Afghans would no longer be limited to serious criminals. It marks a shift in the German government's immigration policy under the Chancellor Friedrich Merz and means rejected asylum seekers could now find themselves being put on flight and returned to the capital, Kabul. It comes despite continued concerns over human rights and the treatment of returnees in the Taliban-ruled Afghanistan. Our global affairs editor, Ambarasan Etirajan, told me more.
12: Germany has been deporting Afghans, those who have been convicted or accused of very serious crimes like murder or even child sex offences. And according to German officials, they have deported more than 200 people in the last few years. And in fact, the deportation picked up momentum after a meeting between the EU and Taliban officials in Brussels last week. Now, why this has become an issue? In the latest one, on Tuesday, about 30 people were sent on a chartered flight directly to Kabul, and one of them was not accused or not sentenced with any other offences. So that has triggered concerns among other Afghans in Germany. There are an estimated 400,000 Afghans living in Germany. That's the largest Afghan population in mainland Europe. And Germany received about 250,000 asylum applications since 2015, and especially after the Taliban took over when they seized power in 2021, more people came and looking for asylum, and many of them arrived through this illegal route via, you know, Iran and then Turkey, then crossing through this Eastern Europe and then into Germany. So the spokesperson for the Interior Ministry was saying that it was possible that there may be some Afghans without any legal papers, without any valid documents, can be sent back. So this was the first case. So they were trying to defend the case. Now, the mood in Germany itself has changed in the past few years, especially after the conservative chancellor, Friedrich Merz, came to power. There are anti-immigrant political parties, the right-wing parties, gaining momentum, gaining strength. And in addition to that, there were, you know, quite a few incidents, violent incidents, linked to a few Afghans. So this actually added to this anti-immigrant rhetoric and fear.
2: Do we know what conditions are like in Afghanistan for people that have been deported back? What's the situation like there?
12: Now, since the Taliban came to power, the UN and other agencies are talking about how more than 50% of the Afghan population, they depend on some sort of aid from the international agencies. The economy has literally collapsed, and there are no industries, no job opportunities. And then women and girls, they can't go to universities and secondary schools. There are no rights for women. Almost they are removed from public life. That's what the accusation is. And many of the dissidents have been either killed or put in jail. Some of the reports were saying those who were sent back, many of them were sent to jail and they were facing torture. And the Afghan rights activists were writing columns in various papers. How can you send people back to the Taliban authorities who are very brutal in the treatment of dissidents on people whom they don't like? So the situation is really bad. What kind of jobs they're going to get? What kind of livelihood they're going to get? So this is some of the arguments put out by rights groups and Afghan activists in Europe, that Germany and other countries should stop sending those who are not convicted of any crime back to the country.
2: Global Affairs reporter Ambarasan Etirajan. Cuba is under huge pressure from the United States to carry out drastic political and economic reforms. With the Caribbean island facing acute shortages, partly as a result of America's energy blockade, the communist government has moved to open several sectors of its state-run economy to private firms. Our my colleague Oliver Conway asked our reporter Mimi Swaby which sectors could be impacted.
15: This long-awaited list of newly permitted activities for the private sector includes petrol stations, elderly care, pharmacies, transport and renewable energies, among other things. Now, as you probably can imagine, there are lots of loopholes and grey areas. Interestingly, self-employed people still have the most restrictions. There's now a specific category for activities which are not authorised for the self-employed. That includes manufacturing and assembling vehicles and mining. But the wider idea of opening up sectors to private firms, be that local or foreign, is injecting more money into the economy, making, for example, transport run better. But it does show the desperation of the Cuban authorities to try and increase their economic status at the moment, which is in disarray.
16: So they're allowing the market in a bit. Will it be enough to satisfy Washington?
15: Washington have made it clear that their whole pressure campaign, including the fuel blockade on the island, which has been imposed since January, including indicting former leader Raul Castro, is all about regime change. So these new measures will ease life perhaps slightly for Cubans, but it won't appease President Trump. Anything which is incredibly important to maintain and control power in the country is being very much still controlled by the Cuban authorities. That doesn't look like it's going to change anytime soon.
16: And how hard is life for Cubans at the moment?
15: Cuban officials, including President Miguel Díaz-Canel, has accused President Trump of genocidal campaigns against the island. And Cuba is suffering. It has had a crisis before President Trump imposed his blockade, but now it has exacerbated rolling blackouts, water shortages, shortages of the most basic goods. This pressure campaign really has shut down the island, so to speak. Places in Havana, the capital, go without power for 20 hours a day commonly, people having to completely alter their lives to try and utilise the power when it comes on at 4 a.m. in the morning to do their cooking while they can. Health facilities are really struggling. Many are largely dependent on generators. Lots of intensive care units have been shut down. Pregnancies and births have been hugely complicated due to these power outages and a lack of medicine in many cases.
2: Mimi Sweeby talking to Oliver Conway. Stonehenge in Britain is one of the world's most famous prehistoric sites. The giant standing stones arranged in a circle date back nearly 5,000 years. And as you can imagine, it's very popular with tourists, attracting more than 1 million visitors a year. In fact, there are so many that it's often hard to get a sense of the majesty of the place because of the crowds. But now the organisation that runs Stonehenge, English Heritage, is giving a few visitors the rare opportunity to win private access to the site, as our correspondent David Sillitoe reports.
17: For those who want to experience Stonehenge at moments such as the summer solstice, it can be a crowded and noisy experience. Occasionally, special guests, such as here.
18: How cold is this, though, really?
19: Amazing.
17: President Obama has been given a chance to experience the stones without the crowds, albeit with the camera clicks of the accompanying press. But now, that opportunity will be open to one lucky visitor every day over August, as the head of Stonehenge, Georgia Butters, explains.
20: Anyone who books a ticket in August, you will then be entered into a prize draw, and we will draw one booking every day, and we'll let people know at least 24 hours before. So you'll be able to come into the stones from 9 o'clock in the morning, and that's a point in the morning when there's no one else around.
17: So what will they experience? Stonehenge has its own special acoustic. This is what it sounds like in the early hours with a little wind blowing through the stones. On a still, sunny August day, there'll be a chance to reflect alone on a site that's older than the pyramids, with probably the sound of a few sheep and the distant rumble of the traffic on the A303.
2: David Sillitoe reporting there. You've been listening to The Newsroom from the BBC World Service with me, Pete Ross. A reminder of the main news. President Trump says his administration is looking at ways to set controls on artificial intelligence, but he insisted that these could not imperil America's lead over China in the race for AI supremacy. And the president of football's world governing body has defended his proposed sale to private investors. Thanks for listening.
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1: BBC News with Fiona MacDonald. President Trump says his administration is looking at ways to set controls on artificial intelligence. It comes after OpenAI disclosed that a rogue ChatGPT agent's attack on another AI-related company 2 weeks ago wasn't the only one. The former Brazilian President Jair Bolsonaro has denied authorising the use of his image and voice for an AI-generated video in which he was seen endorsing his son's candidacy in October's presidential election. He's been banned from making public statements after his conviction for plotting a coup. The president of football's world governing body, FIFA, says his proposed part sale of the World Cup is just that, a proposal. Gianni Infantino has been criticised by three regional confederations for failing to consult on the idea earlier. The Ukrainian Air Force says the cities of Kyiv, Dnipro and Kryvyi Rih are coming under Russian ballistic missile attack. Waves of drones are also reported to be heading to other regions. The US State Department is to immediately release $600 million in funding for the Global Vaccines Alliance, Gavi. The money has been held up by the Health Secretary, Robert F. Kennedy Jr., a vaccine sceptic. The chairman of a US Senate committee questioning the former White House chief medical adviser says it will vote next week on holding him in contempt. Pleading his constitutional right, Anthony Fauci refused to answer questions about the origins of COVID and the handling of the pandemic. Five people have been killed and parts of the Brazilian city of Rio de Janeiro brought to a standstill by unexpected strong winds. The gusts brought down trees, cut power and disrupted public transport. The Ugandan boxer Aziz Abdul has been disqualified from the Commonwealth Games for headbutting his English opponent. He's the grandson of the former dictator Idi Amin. BBC News.
2: Hello and welcome to Health Check from the BBC. I'm Claudia Hammond with the latest on what's happening in the world of health. There is some good news when it comes to a drop in the number of deaths and serious injuries from road accidents in most parts of the world, according to a new analysis spanning the past 30 years. But we'll be asking why injuries are on the rise in a few countries, such as Ghana and the United States. And to help me today, I have BBC health reporter Philippa Roxby. How are you?
3: Very well, thank you.
2: What do you have for us today?
3: Well, we're going to be talking about fish, and not just any kind of fish, fish that helps with rice farming and with reducing a disease in Senegal.
2: And how being out in space changes your cells. And would you be happy betting on the outcomes of clinical trials and whether a drug succeeds or fails? As a US prediction market platform starts letting you do just that, we'll ask what ethical issues it might raise. But we are starting with those figures on road accidents. Now, back in 2020, the UN General Assembly set a target to reduce road deaths by 50% by 2030. Now, Philippa, there's a new global study just published in The Lancet Public Health, which looks at the trends in injuries and deaths over the past 30 years. What did they find?
3: Yeah, well, some of these numbers are absolutely huge. They found that there had been, in 2023, there were 50 million cases of road injuries and over a million deaths from road injuries. And a result of those injuries, 75 million years of life were lived with a disability by people who were injured. The report says it's a leading cause of death globally and disproportionately affects people living in low-income countries.
2: But the figures have been going down in many places.
3: They have. Over the past 30 years, there is some good news. Road accidents and injuries fell by 38%, and deaths also went down by 32%. So some good news, but still huge figures.
2: And in some places, injury rates are actually still going up.
3: Yes, I mean, mortality in low-income countries from road injuries is approximately six times higher than in high-income countries. But not all high-income countries are seeing road accidents going down. The United States, for example, saw a 13% rise in deaths from road injuries. And that was mostly pedestrian deaths, actually. And they're putting that down to much larger vehicles like SUVs being used in the United States and changes in road design that mean that roads are high speed, they're extremely wide, and there's very few safe places for pedestrians to cross. And other countries like Ghana, a low-income country, there's been a 48% rise in deaths there. And that's for a variety of different reasons, probably because roads there aren't as safe. There's a lot of speeding, overtaking and long

0: distance truck drivers involved in accidents.
1: And were there differences in injury rates between sexes or ages?
0: Yes, huge differences. Most of these road injuries and deaths are affecting men at all age groups. It was only in children, interestingly, in the under fives, that females had higher rates of injuries and deaths. So it's primarily something that's affecting men and young men. I think it was from the age of 10 to 39, that age group had the highest death rates.
1: So in those countries, which is many, many countries, where they have made a difference and have seen road accident rates come down, what did the researchers put that down to? How have they done that?
0: Well, the researchers are saying there's a huge amount of investment needed, particularly in road safety standards, but also in regulation and laws, which encourage people to wear seatbelts, to wear helmets if they're on a motorcycle. But not only that, it's also about medical care after a crash. In some places, the emergency care, the trauma care that's given after a road accident is not as effective as it should be.
1: So in terms of them going down, has that been mainly due to safer cars then?
0: Yes, exactly. That's very much thought to be part of the reason for deaths going down. And in some countries, they've had really big national pushes to make road safety a public health issue rather than just blaming the drivers involved. So India, for example, has seen huge improvements there.
1: And of course, methods of transport change over time. What about e-bikes? Has that caused more injuries?
0: Yes, there's been an explosion of e-bikes worldwide. And of course, they're different from your standard bike because they go a lot faster. They are bigger and heavier. And as a result, studies also show that they have created far more road injuries than before. So there's huge explosions there. And the UN have got involved and said there needs to be a target to try and half the injuries and deaths from e-bikes.
1: Wow. Well, thank you for that, Philippa. Now, if gambling is your thing, then maybe you have placed bets on the outcome of a football match, say, or a horse race. But how about betting on the outcome of medical trials? This is now possible in the US thanks to a pilot that's just been started by the predictions market platform Kalshi. Now, in a typical medical trial, one group of patients might be given a new treatment and then their progress will be compared after a period of time with a group who are given a placebo, and usually none of the patients would know which they're taking. Now, with this prediction market, once certain medical trials have finished enrolling patients, anyone can bet on the outcome and whether specific new treatments will get approved by the authorities. Now, we wondered what ethical issues this might bring up. So I spoke to Nicola Biller-Andorno, who's Professor of Biomedical Ethics at the University of Zurich in Switzerland. And we began by discussing the possible impact on patients.
2: The betting is only going to start once the registration has happened. So the patients will already have been onboarded in the trial. But let's say you're a patient in a trial, you don't know if this is going to work or not. And then you see that the bets are really developing in a direction of, you know, predicting failure or success regarding the endpoint of the study. Maybe you get second thoughts. So patients might be tempted to leave a trial, even though it's very carefully designed, even though it's running well. And if you know how difficult recruitment of patients has become, it makes life much harder for those people who are the investigators and who are trying to have a good, well-powered trial where you have plenty of people and as little bias as possible.
1: I see what you mean. If they saw that the odds weren't looking very good for them, then maybe they would decide they didn't want to stay in the trial anymore. And I was thinking, since there is plenty of evidence on the impact that expectations can have on the effectiveness of treatments, I was wondering whether knowing the odds of your treatment working could even affect the actual trial result, either through the placebo effect and you thinking, oh, this must be really good, or perhaps through the opposite of you thinking, oh, well, maybe this isn't very good.
2: Absolutely. I think that's a real methodological concern. I mean, we don't have any evidence yet that a prediction market has caused a placebo and nocebo effect in a trial, but I think the possible mechanism is quite plausible.
1: Now, I noticed that one team member from the company Kalshi has said that this could increase public interest in clinical trials amongst people who currently perhaps don't pay them much attention, but if you see that it's something you can bet on, then it might bring them to the fore. Is that something that could be beneficial?
2: I think that's a fair point, and I think that would be one of the hopes, but it may make people really think more about how can I make money with the outcome of clinical trials than, you know, being really interested in clinical trials and what clinical trials stand for. And that is really thinking about how can we improve people's health, how can we improve a population's health, and that is not necessarily reflected in betting on a very specific outcome of one individual clinical trial.
1: I can imagine some people feeling, I don't know, a sort of sense of distaste almost that betting is happening on something that's so serious and so important, and in some cases, you know, means life or death in the end.
2: Well, I think it's a sentiment that we need to take seriously. And of course, you're betting on maybe a patient with early Alzheimer's being bitterly disappointed and you maybe making money. Of course, it's not causally related, but I think us reacting to this is a sign of really generally questioning what we want to, you know, what the limits of markets should be. So these are more general questions, really. And this is definitely not specific to the culture platform, but I think we should listen to this little voice that tells us maybe it's not such a great thing.
1: Does that cross more of an ethical line than, say, future traders are betting on crops failing or businesses going bust, and plenty of traders are investing in pharmaceutical companies and making money if they come up with a blockbuster drug and not if they don't? So is that just, you know, the nature of capitalism in a way?
2: Yeah, I mean, in a way, I think science, and in particular clinical science, has been commercialized to quite a large extent already. And that creates very realistic pressure on investigators, on sponsors, on everyone involved. And there's always this risk that this may distract from a really needs-based perspective on our healthcare system. So you might already, you know, even without the culture platform, be tempted to do a trial where you hope you may end up with a drug that can be, you know, put in the market and that will create lots of revenues. And we already know that this is creating problems for, you know, the proportionality of research efforts versus need for innovation. And I think another thing is really the downstream affects the potential ones, like the company knowing how the betting fared with this one trial. They might put this into consideration when they're considering which trial to embark on next. And in that sense, prediction markets would even then kind of shape the research portfolio.
1: And the company involved has stressed that insider knowledge won't be allowed. And so presumably anybody who's involved with a trial at all or dealing with those patients wouldn't be allowed to bet on it.
2: I'm sure the culture platform will try to avoid insider trading. But in the case of clinical research, we have lots of people that may have relevant knowledge. This will be very hard to contain and will be interesting to see how they try to do this. Because, you know, you can exclude professions, but yet there might be other professions that work on a clinical unit, for instance. And that means that these people, of course, then have a conflict of interest. So do I now try to inform someone and maybe, you know, share in the profits, or do I just stay focused on good science? And this becoming distracted from good science is what worries me most.
1: I noticed that the company says it will mean that there's more public information available rather than people just having to rely on what the messaging might be of the trial sponsors, and that maybe this brings things more into the open.
2: Yes, possibly. If we think, you know, there is a diversity of sources of such knowledge, it might, for instance, correct for, let's say, a company's bias or, you know, intention to be very positive about the likely results. It might correct for this kind of bias, or it might confirm it. We don't know. It could either just illustrate the status quo, pretty much what's being said, or it could provide a more critical perspective. I think the outcome at this point is really open.
1: And the company Kalshi is based in the US, and this kind of betting isn't permitted everywhere. Do you know whether there are similar betting markets for clinical trials in other regions? What about in Switzerland, where you're based?
2: Well, in Switzerland, the position is actually especially clear. So in April this year, the regulator, JESPA, stated that prediction markets generally qualify as betting, that only bets on sporting events are eligible for authorization. So a Swiss real money market in clinical trials or FDA decisions could not be authorized as an ordinary betting product.
1: Is there any way in which these predictions could help move the science forward?
2: In this very general way of creating public interest in science is something that could potentially benefit them. Although we would, of course, hope that science would benefit people in other ways, for instance, in helping them understand how they can promote their longevity.
1: But overall, do you see it mainly as something that brings up ethical issues?
2: I think the risks to hyper-commercializing clinical research is more tangible than the potential benefits. But this is a pilot, and I'd be very curious to see actually the outcomes. And I think now is a good opportunity to actually specify what points we should be watching out for.
1: Professor Nicola Billa-Andorno, and we did approach Kalshi for comment, but we haven't heard back yet. You are listening to Health Check from the BBC. I'm Claudia Hammond, and my guest today is BBC health reporter Philippa Roxby. Now, if you've ever watched astronauts who've just come back from space, you'll have seen them getting carried out of their seats. And this is because spending time in microgravity undoubtedly has an impact on the body. And a new study sheds some light on why, and it is all to do with the direct effect it can have on the way our cells work. So, Philippa, you've been looking at this in detail, and in the study, the researchers looked at cells that have experienced microgravity. Where did they get the cells?
0: Yeah, so they took human cells into space. Astronauts took them to the International Space Station and they experimented on them there. They allowed them to grow and culture in dishes and then analysed them. And then they compared them with cells that weren't in microgravity, so that were in a sort of Earth-like gravity, and compared what they did.
1: And what did they find?
0: So they found that mitochondria, which exist inside our cells, and they're so important because they turn food and oxygen into fuel and energy for our bodies to grow, they found that they didn't react in the same way as they would do on Earth. So microgravity meant they produced fewer proteins. And these proteins are really important in allowing our cells to do what they do and keep us alive. And so they thought that was extremely interesting and could be part of the reason why astronauts have muscle weakness when they're in space for too long, and potentially could be the cause of loss of bone density and other issues that we already know that astronauts face in space.
1: They always look quite vulnerable when they get out, don't they? Because it looks like it's really hard for them to yeah. kind of function here at all at first.
0: Exactly. And even their eyesight can be affected. There's so many things that scientists are beginning to learn about the impact of weightlessness on our bodies, and this is just another clue as to why it might be really tricky for humans to be in space for prolonged periods of time.
1: Are there any treatments that could reduce this effect and somehow protect the cells?
0: Well, the Japanese researchers looked at adding proteins back into mitochondria to see if that actually helped restore them to their normal state, and they found that it could. So there is a potential treatment there. They need to do some more research to find out how effective it can be.
1: So it's important for astronauts, but I was wondering, could learning about microgravity's effects on the human body provide any lessons for us here on Earth?
0: Yes, absolutely. Medics say there are some conditions where people are affected by a loss of muscle mass, and particularly as we age, there's one called sarcopenia, and they say that actually what is learnt about astronauts and their health could be of use to that condition and many others.
1: Well, thanks for that, Philippa, and do stay with us. Now, you may or may not know that one of the key components of some commonly used chemotherapy drugs for cancer is platinum. Now, these drugs can be very effective, but shortages of this rare heavy metal have led to an increase in the price and even problems with availability of these drugs. And one of the countries feeling the effects of this is India. For Health Check, our reporter in Mumbai, Chavi Suchdev, has been investigating. And when we spoke, I asked her why platinum is such a useful ingredient in chemotherapy.
3: So I'm going to simplify quite a lot, but essentially, once it's inside a cancer cell, platinum binds to the DNA and it creates crosslinks that prevent the cells from dividing, ultimately causing them to die. I spoke to Dr. Jehan Dhabar, a medical oncologist and hematologist at Just Lok Hospital and Research Center here in Mumbai, and he explained how much in demand they are globally, not just in India.
4: So cisplatinum and carboplatinum are one of the oldest chemotherapy drugs that we have. And if you ask me where, in which all cancers do we use these agents? So now we'll start from the top. So in head and neck and oral cavity cancers, esophagus, the food pipe, in lung cancer, breast cancer, in pancreatic cancer, in hepatobiliary, that is cancers of the gallbladder, going lower down, cancers of the urinary bladder, ovarian cancers, and very importantly, testicular cancers also. So this is the entire spectrum where we use the platinum chemo drugs. It's around 40 to 50% of patients in our oncology daycare are using platinum at some point or form in their treatment.
1: So it sounds as though they are quite widely used, so a constant supply is going to be essential. But when did the shortages start to be felt by patients?
3: Patients started noticing there was a shortage in cisplatin and carboplatin in late 2025, but people started really getting alarmed only a few months ago, Claudia. And it turns out that this is linked to the markets. So between 2021 and 2024, platinum traded somewhere around £700 per ounce. But by January of this year, in 2026, it was trading at double that, at £2,200 sterling. And right now, it's about £1,200. Add to that the war in the Middle East and the blockage of the Strait of Hormuz. That all seriously affected the supply chain and resulted in also higher import duties. So medical grade platinum just became really expensive. And coupling all this to India's plummeting currency exchange rate has resulted in a nationwide shortage. Though these are critical life-saving medicines, specifically cisplatin and carboplatin, in India, they are strictly regulated. The government has price controls on them. So the pharmaceutical manufacturers couldn't raise their prices, even though their costs were shooting up. And eventually, they said they just can't afford to manufacture the drugs. Oncologists like Dr. Dhabar were among the doctors who then raised the alarm.
4: So yeah, it's quite interesting because, you know, we write cisplatin and carboplatin day in and day out. It's, I would say, an oncologist's best friend. So I got a call somewhere, this was in, I would say, early March, you know, from our daycare receptionist saying that there is a short supply of carboplatinum. I was like, what? How is that even possible? So at that time, I just brushed it off thinking, you know, it's probably just a rumor or some artificial shortage of supply or whatever. But then, you know, by April, May, things got quite intense. There was a genuine shortage. You know, it was very difficult to really procure carboplatinum, cisplatinum. And then we really realized, you know, there is something major going on.
1: So what happened at hospitals then? How did they cope?
3: So Jaslok is a high-profile private hospital, and they didn't run out. At most, Dr. Dhabar told me they delayed chemotherapy by a day or two for some patients, but he acknowledged that government and public hospitals were not so lucky, and patients were really finding it hard to get the drugs anywhere at all. Eventually, the oncologists applied pressure on India's National Pharmaceutical Pricing Authority to fix this. And on June 11, the body approved a 30% price hike to incentivize the production to get back on track and also get these drugs to critical patients. But now the problem is that they're still in short supply and they're rather more expensive. I spoke to Ibrahim Rangoonwala, whose wife needs to take carboplatin to treat her cancer. He told me he's lucky he's covered by insurance and he's not had to face the shortage or deal with the increased cost.
5: For me, it's carboplatin and the Dasiglimab. These are the two main drugs that he has given me.
3: Okay. And the carboplatin has gone up by 50%?
5: Yeah, 50%. More than 50%. But since I'm in the assistant program, I am not going to pay for that. That's why I don't know what is the exact price now. But it was around 2,900 rupees or something per that dosage that he has given me. That has now become almost 4,500.
3: Wow.
5: And this is very difficult for people who are not covered by insurance or who are not economically strong. So for them, getting this medicine will become very difficult.
1: So what is going to happen to people who can't afford these higher prices? I mean, are the prices going to come back down again?
3: Sadly, I don't think so. And nobody else seems to either. The geopolitical situation doesn't look like it's changing anytime soon. Dr. Dhabar also seemed pessimistic.
4: Yes, definitely. You know, a small subset of patients, when I speak to my colleagues in Tata Memorial, you know, they have definitely been affected by the increase in price. But then there are a lot of trusts that are there who really support them also. And not a single patient has defaulted, what I know of at least, or has stopped treatment thanks to the jump in cost.
1: So it sounds as though the important thing is that people are getting the drug. How are people getting it then?
3: I believe almost everybody is getting the chemotherapy, even if it's a little delayed, because there are trusts and non-governmental organizations that have jumped in to help cover costs. And also, Dr. Dhabar told me that at his hospital, so that they don't pass on the higher cost of the drug to patients, what they've done is decrease affiliated costs, like maybe the supplies or the day charges or the nursing charges and things like that. So everybody seems covered, but there's no question it is a difficult time for everyone who needs these drugs.
1: Thank you to Chavi Sachdev speaking to me from India. Philippa, is this affecting other countries too?
0: Yes, it appears to be. Other countries like the United States actually have reported some shortages and having to make some quite difficult decisions in some US hospitals about supplies of these drugs. And in Sri Lanka also, which receives a lot of its drugs from India, there are also supply shortages. So this is one to watch in the future, I think.
1: Well, before we go, I want to ask you about a new initiative in Senegal where huge fish called African bony tongue are being introduced to rice farms to protect people from the tropical disease schistosomiasis. So, first of all, what is schistosomiasis?
0: Right. Well, it's also called bilharzia. It's a horrible disease caused by parasitic worms that live in freshwater snails. And what happens is that people are affected by these worms that burrow into the skin and they cause immune reactions, they cause diarrhea, vomiting. It can become really chronic and it can also cause damage to the organs. And it affects people in many parts of the world who work alongside water in ponds and lakes.
1: So how many people get it?
0: Well, 100 million people are treated for it, but there are many more, 253 million people who need preventative treatment because of where they live and how at risk they are.
1: And why has it become such a problem in Senegal? Is that because people are working in the water?
0: Well, dams have been created in northern Senegal where this study took place. And that means that the flow of water is different to what it used to be. There were prawns that existed in the water that were able to eat the parasitic worms produced by these snails. They don't exist anymore because of the dams that have been built. And so these snails are flourishing in the water where farmers have their crops, such as rice fields. And there are some terrible statistics that nearly a third of children in this part of northern Senegal are affected by schistosomiasis.
1: And then children end up missing loads of school and it can have real consequences for later on. So how does introducing these huge fish to the rice farms reduce the risk of schistosomiasis?
0: Well, it's a sort of two-pronged attack, really, on the snails. Two different types of fish have been added. The bony tongue fish, as you mentioned, which loves eating snails. It's quite a big fish, and as you can guess from the name, it can crunch its way through a lot of snails every day. So they are added to the rice fields, which are obviously covered in water. Another fish called tilapia is also added in much larger numbers. That plays a slightly different role. That fish defecates in the water, and that naturally fertilizes the rice and helps the rice grow. So the farmers are able to cut down the disease from these parasitic worms in the snails, and they're also able to see their rice crops grow.
1: And can they eat the fish as well?
0: They can also eat the fish at the end of the day. It's a win-win.
1: So this seems like a really good solution for improving safety for rice farmers. Can it be used widely? Have we got the evidence that it works?
0: In this particular study, they found that rice yields were actually boosted by 25%. This was in about 60 fields in northern Senegal, and some of the farmers said that they were delighted by the results. The researchers now want to try it more widely, but of course it's quite an ancient practice that's been around for many thousands of years, and it's already used in large parts of China. But bringing it to parts of Africa is now the main aim.
1: Interesting. Well, thank you so much, Philippa Roxby, for joining us for Health Check today. And thanks to the producers, Georgia Christie and Jonathan Blackwell, and our studio engineers today, Mary Stone and Jackie Mardrum. If there's a health question you'd like us to investigate, do contact us at healthcheck@bbc.co.uk. I'm Claudia Hammond. Bye for now.
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8: Welcome to the newsroom from the BBC World Service. I'm Pete Ross. As further details about a rogue AI bot that hacked into a rival company emerge, are the worst fears about the technology that many predicted coming true?
9: If this is like going to be the new rate of progress, or we may have to pace the rate of AI development to give ourselves enough time for society to harden around some of these new capability levels.
8: FIFA boss Gianni Infantino has defended his proposal to sell off stakes in the World Cup to private firms amid a growing row.
10: It is a golden opportunity to turbocharge the development of the game globally.
8: The UN says Israeli settler attacks on Palestinians in the occupied West Bank hit a record high last month, and
11: you'll be able to come into the stones from 9 o'clock in the morning, and that's the point in the morning when there's no one else around.
8: Visitors to Britain's famous prehistoric site Stonehenge are being offered the chance to win rare private access. That's all coming up after this news bulletin.
12: BBC News with Fiona MacDonald. President Trump says his administration is looking at ways to set controls on artificial intelligence. His comment comes after OpenAI disclosed that a rogue ChatGPT agent's attack on another AI-related company 2 weeks ago wasn't the only one. Here's Mimi Swaby.
13: Hugging Face, which is like an app store for AI tools, was thought to be the only victim. But OpenAI now admits its bot also hacked several other unnamed so-called publicly available services after finding the logins online. Speaking to reporters, President Trump said that whilst looking into AI controls, his administration had to ensure that the US maintained its lead over China in AI development. He emphasised how important it was.
12: The US military says it's begun a new series of strikes on targets in Iran, describing them as a powerful response to recent attempted Iranian attacks on US forces based in the Middle East. It comes after Mr. Trump pledged a major escalation, promising Iran what he called a beating. The Ukrainian military says several cities are coming under attack by ballistic missiles launched by Russia. One person has been killed in Kyiv, and reports from the Dnipropetrovsk region say four people there, including two children, died when their house collapsed. Ali McConnell reports.
14: Explosions were heard in Kyiv shortly before midnight local time. The mayor, Vitaly Klitschko, said Russia was hitting the capital with ballistic missiles. He said fires had been reported in two districts and warned people to keep cover. Ukraine's Air Force said the central cities of Dnipro and Kryvyi Rih, as well as Vinnytsia further west, were also being targeted by Russian ballistic missiles. The latest alerts report incoming drones in several other regions. President Zelensky has only just returned from Washington, where he lobbied for licenses to produce interceptor missiles for the Patriot air defence system, which Ukraine desperately needs.
12: The president of football's world governing body says his proposed part sale of the World Cup is just that, a proposal. Gianni Infantino said the idea was now out for consultation. Here's Ollie Foster.
15: FIFA clearly looking to cash in off the back of the World Cup, which was hugely successful. And as well as a lack of consultation, what's also angered many of those member associations around the world is that a venture capital group with links to Trump's extended family is expected to be involved in any private investment going forward. Well, FIFA are looking to fast-track this, giving all of its members until the 19th of September to agree to this plan. The sweetener for doing that would be to unlock a one-off payment of $20 million for each association in the new year. That's a lot of money for some of those smaller footballing nations.
12: World News from the BBC. The former Brazilian president Jair Bolsonaro has denied authorising the use of his image and voice for an AI-generated video in which he was seen endorsing his son's candidacy in October's presidential election. The clip was screened at an event on Saturday as Flávio Bolsonaro officially launched his bid. Bolsonaro Sr. is serving a 27-year sentence under house arrest for plotting a coup after losing office. The man convicted of attempting to murder the author Salman Rushdie in 2022 has been found guilty on federal terrorism charges. Hadi Matar is already serving a 25-year state prison sentence. Five people have been killed and parts of the Brazilian city of Rio de Janeiro brought to a standstill by unexpected strong winds. The gusts hit shortly before the evening rush hour, bringing down trees, cutting power and halting public transport. The winds came on a hot and sunny day when the beaches were packed. A new scientific study has found evidence that suggests limiting the intake of sugar for children up to the age of two may help in protecting their brains decades later. The research analysed the impact of the end of sugar rationing in Britain following the Second World War. Ella Bicknell reports.
16: When the UK government brought an end to sugar rationing in 1953, average consumption almost doubled. Researchers analysed data from around 65,000 people and found dementia rates were 23% lower among those who spent their first 2 years of life under sugar rationing than those born after it ended. It's not the first study to suggest the importance of diet in the first 1,000 days of life, but scientists and dementia prevention charities have warned more research is needed to prove whether early life sugar intake can be directly linked to brain development.
12: And that's the latest BBC News.
8: You're listening to The Newsroom from the BBC World Service with me, Pete Ross. Is the artificial intelligence nightmare which many predicted coming true? Like the supercomputer HAL 9000 in Stanley Kubrick's science fiction film 2001, A Space Odyssey, the technology recently went rogue. But the breach is worse than previously thought. The company, OpenAI, has revealed that a cyber attack 2 weeks ago by its ChatGPT agents on Hugging Face, another AI-related company, went much further than just one firm. Such is the fear of what artificial intelligence could do that more than 1,000 people who work in the industry have signed a petition, which calls on the United States government to slow the release of the most advanced AI models. On Wednesday, President Trump, who's previously been reluctant to impose controls on US AI companies, said he wanted to set some boundaries.
17: We're looking at controls. We're also making sure that we lead. So we're leading China in AI by a lot. China has virtually no controls. It's freewheeling a little bit. So we have to be careful in both ways. We don't want to restrict them where all of a sudden we come in second to China. Whoever wins with AI is going to win. That's how big it is. So it's bigger than the internet ever was. It's bigger than anything ever was. So I don't want to restrict. I know many of these people. I don't want to restrict them from doing great work.
8: The boss of OpenAI, Sam Altman, who's previously lobbied for loose regulation on AI to help maintain US dominance, says this latest security breach has given him reason to reconsider that stance. He told the venture capitalist and podcaster Patrick O'Shaughnessy that he now accepted that AI needs controlling.
9: This is the first security incident that I have felt very viscerally. I've been a little surprised that more people don't feel it so viscerally. So, you know, we paused training, but then there's like long-term questions about what do you do if this is like going to be the new rate of progress, or we may have to pace the rate of AI development to give ourselves enough time for society to harden around some of these new capability levels.
8: So why is Mr. Altman so worried? My colleague Geeta Gurumurthy heard more from our cyber correspondent Joe Tidy.
18: It's a completely unprecedented incident. It is the first fully autonomous cyber attack, we think, in history. It all started with Hugging Face. It's like a kind of app store for AI tools and models. They came out a couple of weeks ago saying, we've been a victim of a cyber attack. We think it was the first fully autonomous attack by an agent. We don't know who it was behind it. And then that started a sort of whodunit in the cybersecurity and AI world. Which nation state was it that was behind this, or which cyber crime group? And then it was a bombshell last week. It was announced by OpenAI. It was us. It was our bot that went effectively rogue during an examination. This was a bot that was two different types of models that were designed to be expert hackers. And they took the guardrails off it and they put it in this simulation, this kind of examination called Exploit Gym, and said, right, see how good you are at hacking. And it was meant to be contained in a sandbox, which is like a really secure container in computing. But the bot decided to break out of that container and try and find the answers, the shortcut to that examination. That's how it hacked Hugging Face to try and get those answers. And now we find out that there were three other publicly available services. This is kind of corporate speak. I take that to mean organizations or companies. They wouldn't say they OpenAI went back and forth all day long. They wouldn't say whether or not it was companies, but that's the meaning behind that statement. And of course, that means that it's a much more serious situation where not only was this out of control bot attacking one company, but four.
19: Joe, you know that there's been a lot of calls from those concerned about safety of these sorts of potential incidents. What's the reaction been to the fact that OpenAI took a few days to actually disclose the initial incident and now you know, even more time to disclose to everyone that it was actually wider? Wouldn't they have known immediately?
18: Yeah, and I think, you know, in truth, I think there's more to come because OpenAI has still not yet published its full investigation report. We expect that, they say, in the coming weeks. But I wouldn't be surprised if we hear more statements from them in the next few days. I think there is a lot of shock right now in the cybersecurity world that, firstly, this could have happened. There's kind of two things, really. First of all, that OpenAI perhaps didn't secure the models correctly. The sandbox wasn't secure enough. They made some potentially irresponsible errors of judgment there. That's some of the views from the cybersecurity world. The other side of it is that there is genuine concern about, have we reached a new point in the AI sort of model development where they are able to do this kind of thing completely unprecedented in terms of the speed and scale in which these bots attacked. 17,600 different moves were made over the course of 4 days by these bots, which swarmed out and fanned across the internet once they broke out. Interestingly, Hugging Face, they've been really good at telling the cybersecurity world exactly what it's like to be on the receiving end of one of these hacks. And they said that although they were eventually overwhelmed, the bots acted in really strange and kind of unexpected ways. They were clumsy and sloppy and repeated actions that they'd already completed, not the kind of way that a human hacker would be. But of course, they found a way, which is what people are worried about, that this could be a sign of things to come. Sam Altman, for his perspective, is now saying that he is very shocked that this could have happened. And he's sort of framing it as these bots are too powerful to control now. But of course, people in the cybersecurity world would say that that's a mistake from OpenAI.
8: Our cybersecurity correspondent, Joe Tidy, speaking to Geeta Gurumurthy. Football now, and the growing row over whether private companies should be allowed to buy a stake in the world's game. FIFA wants its major competitions, such as the World Cup, to be run by a commercial subsidiary. Private investors would then be able to buy into the new company, which would be led, it seems, by the brother of President Trump's son-in-law, Jared Kushner. And to induce nations to agree to the plan, FIFA is offering $40 million to each one that does so. It's all in the name, says FIFA, of growing the game of football and increasing revenue. But European football's governing body, UEFA, is not happy. It's accused FIFA of using the sport to enrich themselves and their friends. FIFA's now released a video in which a defensive-sounding Mr. Infantino said it was just a proposal, but that it would bring more money into the game.
20: It is a golden opportunity to turbocharge the development of the game globally. But again, it is just an offer, not an obligation. And we are having the fiduciary duty to do so, and we are here to discuss it with everyone.
8: Some have suggested the offer of money may well tip the scales in favour of a deal. Jim Boyce from Northern Ireland is a former vice president of FIFA.
21: At the end of the day, money talks. Now, if this proposal is put, and is put in such a way that the majority of the associations decide that they're going to go along with this plan, it's an awful lot of money. But personally, I think it's taken the game of football that I love, I think it's taken the game away from the normal, ordinary football fan. And I know, reading a lot of what I've read about this, a lot of them are absolutely astounded at this suggestion. If Infantino had wanted to come up with something like this, he should have consulted, surely, all of the associations before something like this was announced. But from a personal point of view, I agree entirely with what UEFA are saying. I think UEFA are the strongest confederation still in world football. And if the UEFA did decide that they're not going to take part in a World Cup because of these suggestions, certainly it would throw the whole thing into complete chaos. Something like this should be discussed with the 211, I think it is, associations. It needs to have been put to them in such a way that they would know before something like this. I'm not saying it's forced upon them, because at the end of the day, they have the vote. But I think what has happened here is that this appears to have just been thrown at them without it even being discussed, I understand, by some of the vice presidents of FIFA who didn't know that it was happening either. So I think we need to actually get to the bottom of this. We need to find out what the exact criteria is going to be. And then people have to sit down and they have to sensibly look at things. But what must not happen is that the ordinary average football fan who loves the game has not been totally priced out and that this is not another FIFA money-making scheme.
8: Former FIFA Vice President Jim Boyce. The United Nations Office of Humanitarian Affairs says the number of Israeli settler attacks on Palestinians in the occupied West Bank was the highest on record last month, with an average of 6 attacks per day causing casualties or property damage. Settler attacks have risen along with a rise in Israeli settler outposts, illegal under both Israeli and international law. Israeli monitors say more than 230 outposts have appeared across the West Bank under the current Israeli government. Our Middle East correspondent Lucy Williamson has been talking to Palestinians in a village south of Nablus about the rise in settler attacks there.
2: It's Saturday morning in the Palestinian village of Al Muraya in the occupied West Bank. Israeli settlers have entered the village and surrounded the Abu Aliya family home, bashing at their gate with sticks. The Israeli army is in the streets. Residents are blocking roads and running from their jeeps.
5: We've just heard 2 shots fired from down below in this village. The army and the settlers are both down near the Abu Aliya house. The mosque is calling on people to come and protect the families.
2: From inside the Abu Aliya compound, family members film scowling teenagers smashing the metal gate. Again and again with large sticks, Israeli soldiers stroll up and gently move the settlers away. But there's no attempt to question or detain them, or even to confiscate their clubs. Rafiq Abu Aliya was inside the house during the attack. He told me settlers had come in the morning, some of them armed, and that Israeli soldiers accompanying them had entered the family house and beaten people inside. Israel's army said it had entered a house to arrest suspects throwing stones and was investigating claims of violence against Palestinians. Many Palestinians here say Israeli soldiers often support settlers during attacks.
22: The army is the settlers, but the clothes of them is green here.
5: You're saying that the soldiers and the settlers are the same?
22: Are the same.
2: Abu Wahid is a member of the village council.
5: How often do the settlers come here to Al Muraya?
22: Every day. Every day. Here and here and here and here. And with the army and with the cars of the army. And
2: one Israeli soldier who served in the West Bank recently said extremist settlers saw him as the enemy for not supporting their attacks. He's asked us to hide his identity.
23: There are teenagers there, look at you with hate. There was one who told us, I will put a bullet in your head. It's clear that it's not just few radical teenagers. In the Palestinian faces, I saw only fear. And I never saw any fear on any Jew that lived there.
2: Witnessing settler attacks firsthand can be difficult. As we approach the Abu Aliya house that day, soldiers appear in the road, meters ahead.
24: You see the soldiers?
25: He's pointing, pointing.
2: One raises a weapon. Israel's army said it was responding to reports of a confrontation between Palestinians and Israeli civilians in Al Muraya that day, and that masked Palestinians had later used slings to hurl stones at soldiers. It said forces fired at a suspect and that a hit was identified.
5: Should we just check with the ambulance what's going on?
2: Arriving to reports of an attack here the previous day, we met a paramedic with the Palestinian Red Crescent who said Israeli forces had blocked his ambulance from reaching the scene.
26: Yeah, yesterday they turned off 2 ambulances and took the keys from them.
0: Well, if they tell us to stay there, we have to stay there and wait, regardless of the situation.
5: How often does that happen?
0: I mean, daily. That's something that we face all the time, the ambulance, yeah.
5: How often do you come here to Al Maraya?
0: I mean, we can say every Friday, maybe? it's something weekly.
2: The Israeli military didn't respond to our question about this. A week after we left Al Moghaya, the body of a 17-year-old footballer, Fadi Hamdullah Al-Nassan, was carried through the village for burial. Shot with a fragmenting bullet, doctors said, during the confrontation at the Abu Alia house. This is what passes for a normal weekend now in villages across the West Bank.
8: That report there from our Middle East correspondent, Lucy Williamson. It's part of a longer documentary, and if you'd like to see that, you can find it on YouTube. Go to the BBC News channel there. You're listening to The Newsroom from the BBC World Service. Germany has deported an Afghan national without a criminal record for the first time since the Taliban returned to power in 2021. Berlin said the deportation of Afghans would no longer be limited to serious criminals. It marks a shift in the German government's immigration policy under Chancellor Friedrich Merz and means rejected asylum seekers could now find themselves being put on flights and returned to Kabul. It comes despite continued concerns over human rights and the treatment of returnees in Taliban-ruled Afghanistan. Our global affairs reporter, Ambarasan Etirajan, told me more.
1: Germany has been deporting Afghans, those who have been convicted or accused of very serious crimes like murder or even child sex offences. And according to German officials, they have deported more than 200 people in the last few years. And in fact, the deportation picked up momentum after a meeting between the EU and Taliban officials in Brussels last week. Now, why this has become an issue? In the latest one, on Tuesday, about 30 people were sent on a chartered flight directly to Kabul, and one of them was not accused or not sentenced with any other offences. So that has triggered concerns among other Afghans in Germany. There are an estimated 400,000 Afghans living in Germany. That's the largest Afghan population in mainland Europe. And Germany received about 250,000 asylum applications since 2015, and especially after the Taliban took over when they seized power in 2021, more people came and looking for asylum, and many of them arrived through this illegal route via, you know, Iran and then Turkey, then crossing through this Eastern Europe and then into Germany. So the spokesperson for the Interior Ministry was saying that it was possible that there may be some Afghans without any legal papers, without any valid documents, can be sent back. So this was the first case. So they were trying to defend the case. Now, the mood in Germany itself has changed in the past few years, especially after the conservative chancellor, Friedrich Merz, came to power. There are anti-immigrant political parties, the right-wing parties, gaining momentum, gaining strength. And in addition to that, there were, you know, quite a few incidents, violent incidents, linked to a few Afghans. So this actually added to this anti-immigrant rhetoric and fear.
8: Do we know what conditions are like in Afghanistan for people that have been deported back? What's the situation like there?
1: Now, since the Taliban came to power, the UN and other agencies are talking about how more than 50% of the Afghan population, they depend on some sort of aid from the international agencies. The economy has literally collapsed, and there are no industries, no job opportunities. And then women and girls, they can't go to universities and secondary schools. There are no rights for women. Almost they are removed from public life. That's what the accusation is. And many of the dissidents have been either killed or put in jail. Some of the reports were saying those who were sent back, many of them were sent to jail and they were facing torture. And the Afghan rights activists were writing columns in various papers. How can you send people back to the Taliban authorities who are very brutal in the treatment of dissidents on people whom they don't like? So the situation is really bad. What kind of jobs they're going to get? What kind of livelihood they're going to get? So this is some of the arguments put out by rights groups and Afghan activists in Europe that Germany and other countries should stop sending those who are not convicted of any crime back to the country.
8: I'm Barasan Etirajan. Stonehenge in Britain is one of the world's most famous prehistoric sites. The giant standing stones arranged in a circle date back nearly 5,000 years. As you can imagine, it's a very popular attraction with tourists. In fact, there are so many that it's often hard to get a sense of the majesty of the place because of the crowds. But now the organisation that runs Stonehenge, English Heritage, is giving a few visitors the rare opportunity to win private access to the site in southern England, as our correspondent David Sillitoe reports.
3: For those who want to experience Stonehenge at moments such as the summer solstice, it can be a crowded and noisy experience. Occasionally, special guests, such as here...
4: How cold is this, though, really?
6: Amazing.
3: President Obama has been given a chance to experience the stones without the crowds, albeit with the camera clicks of the accompanying press. But now, that opportunity will be open to one lucky visitor every day over August, as the head of Stonehenge, Georgia Butters, explains.
11: Anyone who books a ticket in August, you will then be entered into a prize draw, and we will draw one booking every day, and we'll let people know at least 24 hours before. So you'll be able to come into the stones from 9 o'clock in the morning, and that's a point in the morning when there's no one else around.
3: So what will they experience? Stonehenge has its own special acoustic. This is what it sounds like in the early hours with a little wind blowing through the stones. On a still, sunny August day, there'll be a chance to reflect alone on a site that's older than the pyramids, with probably the sound of a few sheep and the distant rumble of the traffic on the A303.
8: David Stillitoe there. Now, some music.

0: Dynamite by BTS. The group is one of the biggest pop phenomenons around, but now they've announced they will not submit their music for consideration at the 2027 Grammy Awards. The South Korean megastars had been widely tipped to be in the running for several of the top honours, including Album of the Year. But the decision comes off the back to changes to the categories, as our music correspondent Mark Savage explains.
1: This is really interesting because it comes a month after the Grammys announced that they were introducing a new category called Best Asian Pop Music Performance. And it's quite a big deal. It means that artists from Korea and Japan and China are all getting the chance to compete. But there has been some contention over the idea that this segregates those artists, that they are in some way not going to be able to compete in the main categories if they're siloed off into this new category. And that seems to be what's behind BTS's decision to withdraw from the ceremony altogether, because in their statement, which was posted to each of the seven members' personal Instagram pages, they said, "We hope that music can be heard and loved for what it is, rather than being divided by region or language." They certainly wouldn't have been able to put forward their big single from this year, Swim, because that is almost entirely, I think actually entirely, sung in English. And that is one of the stipulations of this category. The rules say that there must be meaningful use of one or more Asian languages, and that language must be identifiable in songs that are multilingual. However, there are songs on the BTS album, notably one called Aliens, that are predominantly in Korean and would presumably have been eligible for this prize. I suppose we'll have to see if other major K-pop artists follow suit, or whether they're all rubbing their hands with glee today because suddenly they don't have to compete with BTS. You know, if you're a member of Stray Kids or ENHYPEN or Seventeen or Le Sserafim or Islet, you know, any of those bands that have had big crossover hits this year, you're probably thinking, brilliant.
0: Music correspondent Mark Savage. 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A reminder of the main news: President Trump says his administration is looking at ways to set controls on artificial intelligence, but he insisted that these could not imperil America's lead over China in the race for AI supremacy. Thanks for listening.
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4: I'm Elaine. My middle son crashed his car in a near head-on collision, and thankfully he was fine, but the car was a wreck. Then he was borrowing my oldest son's car, and that car died in the parking lot the same week. And so I called WLRH. I was like, "Hey, I've got two cars for you this week." 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
0: BBC News with Pete Ross. President Trump says his administration is looking at ways to set controls on artificial intelligence. It comes after OpenAI disclosed that a rogue chat GPT...
4: Go to WLRH.org and thanks.
0: BBC News with Pete Ross. President Trump says his administration is looking at ways to set controls on artificial intelligence. It comes after OpenAI disclosed that a rogue chat GPT agent's attack on another AI-related company 2 weeks ago

0: cities of Kyiv, Dnipro and Kryvyi Rih are coming under Russian ballistic missile attack. Waves of drones are also reported to be heading to other regions. The president of football's world governing body, FIFA, says his proposed part sale of the World Cup is just that, a proposal. Gianni Infantino has been criticised by three regional confederations for failing to consult earlier. The US State Department is to immediately release $600 million in funding for the Global Vaccines Alliance, Gavi. The money had been held up by Health Secretary Robert F. Kennedy Jr., a vaccine sceptic. Officials in Japan say the number of people now known to have died after a powerful earthquake struck the south of the country has risen to 17. The man convicted of attempting to murder the author Salman Rushdie in 2022 has been found guilty on federal terrorism charges. Hadi Matar is already serving a 25-year prison sentence in New York State. Five people have been killed and parts of the Brazilian city of Rio de Janeiro brought to a standstill by unexpected strong winds. The gusts brought down trees, cut power and disrupted public transport. The Ugandan boxer Aziz Abdul has been disqualified from the Commonwealth Games for headbutting his English opponent. Abdul is the grandson of former Ugandan dictator Idi Amin. BBC News.
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2: Bienvenue à cette cérémonie d'inhumation pour une soldate inconnue de la Grande Guerre. As we lay to rest an unknown soldier of the Great War. Though his name is lost to us, his life is not. He was someone's son, a friend, a comrade in arms.
3: I never seen so many dead men clumped together as what I saw there. And I thought to myself, oh, the world's dead. They're all dead.
1: We're standing on the site of one of the bloodiest days in the history of warfare, burying one of the many young men who died here. The 1st of July, 1916, the start of the Battle of the Somme. Here in the fields of northern France, more than 19,000 British soldiers and 6,000 German soldiers lost their lives in that one single day of the First World War. 40,000 British soldiers were injured or captured. It's still one of the costliest, most bitterly fought battles in British military history. And in the following 4 months of battle, more than a million soldiers from both sides would be wounded or killed. In Northern Ireland, where I come from, whole streets lost their sons in the first 2 days of the battle. And here in my home city, Belfast, among the Protestant community, the memory of what happened at the Somme 110 years ago is still, incredibly, after all these years, very much part of daily life.
4: I used to live just over there, and even just walking to the shops, you have the Somme remembered on walls around you. Behind this building, literally just on that street, there's another Somme mural. Because in Belfast, more than the Second World War, the Somme is remembered on walls across the city, not just at war memorials.
1: And it's not just murals and memorial gardens.
5: In working class loyalist communities right across Northern Ireland, marching bands are a massive part of life. People get together, play the flutes, drums, and they'll march for many different reasons, but one of the big reasons that they do march is to commemorate the Somme.
4: Why the Somme? What is it about that battle that's so important to you guys?
6: Well, the Battle of the Somme is the most important to the Protestant Unionist community because of the sacrifice made. On the first day of the Somme, there was over 2,000 lives lost that came from these streets. So we think that it's important that we carry their name on and remember the sacrifice that they give so we could have the things we have today.
7: You know, when you look back and listen to some of the stories that I've certainly heard, there was young men ran away from home. A fellow out of our band, his uncle, great-uncle, ran away from home to enlist, to go and fight. I don't think there's too many people who would do that today, go and defend their country and that. You can't forget that.
1: Yet just a few streets away, in the mainly Catholic part of Belfast, people see that time very

0: differently. Back in 1914, their sons went to fight in the First World War for Britain too. But today, there are no parades, no commemorations.
1: This is the most famous nationalist part of Belfast. And here, for decades, you had silence and in some cases, even shame. Yet all of those men went through the same thing at the same battle. But the reactions on each side of the city are completely different.
0: You're listening to the documentary from the BBC World Service. I'm Jordan Dunbar, and in this episode, I want to find out more about the untold stories from one of history's most infamous battles. With trench warfare now returned to Europe and Ukraine, I want to know how that battle over a century ago, in the war supposed to end all wars, shaped families and communities, and the island of Ireland that I call home. How families are still discovering, all these years later, the truth of what happened to their grandfathers and great-grandfathers. Families like mine.
2: So I actually did a little bit of research on your great-grandfather.
3: Okay,
2: wow. You're saying he came back a changed man.
3: Yeah.
2: He absolutely did.
3: We didn't know any of this. Is all, to hear this officially is, yeah, wow. Yeah.
0: I've come back here to Belfast. The Battle of the Somme has cast a long shadow over what happened here in Northern Ireland. And just like so many families across the UK, Ireland and Europe, it's had a lasting impact on my family too. I remember my father telling me that his grandfather, Josiah Dunbar, had been injured at the Somme and had seen terrible things. When he came home from the war, Josiah was a different person. He never worked again. And it sounded like it was a cold house to grow up in. My father only knew this from other people. There was a medal in a drawer, but silence about how it got there. Josiah never spoke about what he'd been through, but it affected all of us who came after.
4: I like to tell my visitors on the tours that the ghosts of the Somme continue to walk among us today, Jordan, whether we realise it or not.
0: Historian Jason Burke gives walking tours around Belfast about the Battle of the Somme and the First World War.
4: The very streets where I grew up, for example, and why I have an interest in the First World War at all. The street names, for example, were Somme Drive, Thiepval Avenue, Albert Drive, you know, and those are battle sites from the First World War. So I grew up literally with the war all around me as well.
0: Why was it so important?
4: It's often said that there wasn't a street across the province which didn't have the curtains and blinds pulled because a young man from that particular street had lost his life at the Battle of the Somme.
0: Including Jason's own great-uncle, George Burke.
4: But it's symbolic of, you know, why the Somme's so fascinating, because in actual fact it's not what happens on the battlefield, it's everything that happens after and right to, up to this day.
0: In 1914, when the First World War broke out, the whole of the island of Ireland was part of Britain, not just Northern Ireland as it is now. The British government had just agreed to devolve some power to Dublin. They called it Home Rule. But the communities in the north, the Protestants who were close to Britain, known as Loyalists or Unionists, and the Catholics who were more supportive of Irish nationalism, couldn't agree.
4: Irish nationalism was somewhat comfortable with the idea of a sort of quasi-independent Ireland within the confines of the United Kingdom. However, unionism had resisted this at every turn. They very much saw Home Rule as, I suppose, a political watering down of the situation.
0: Then, in April 1916, some more militant Irish nationalists decided they did want more power for Dublin, and they launched a rebellion. It was called the Easter Rising.
4: A great historian describes the Easter Rising as a flip moment, as a moment that changed everything in Irish history. And again, the war is the context for all of this.
0: With the British Army distracted by the war, rebels in Dublin proclaim independence. The British quickly respond. A five-day battle ends with the rebel leaders being put to death by firing squad.
4: Britain wanted to be seen to be reacting swiftly in order to set an example to other potentially rebellious nations within the British Empire. And in reality, the Easter Rising didn't have much public support. Their over-the-top reaction, you might say, somehow managed to turn Irish society against them in the space of just a few days.
0: It's against this backdrop that 2 months later, Irish soldiers will be among those who fight and die at the Battle of the Somme.
1: These are the guys that I've come to see. So this band, Gertrude Starr, were based just a few streets away from where I used to live. That is loud. I'm worried about his wrists.
5: So this is it. This is the Gertrude Starr Memorial.
6: Mural then?
5: Yeah, it is indeed. Yeah, as far as I can remember, there's always been a mural from our band on this wall.
0: Kyle and Peter are two of the drummers from the Gertrude Starr Flute Band. They're young, not a generation you'd normally think would be interested in a battle over a century old.
1: So guys, where does the name come from?
6: There was 12 young men from Gertrude Street who actually went to Somme and died at the time, and we just wanted to make sure that they were being remembered in the right way.
7: The day of most importance for us is the 1st of July, the Battle of the Somme commemoration parade, and you'll have tens of thousands of people that come out and watch it.
1: What about you guys? Is it in any way personal for you? Do you guys have that connection?
6: Yeah, there would be a great-great-uncle of mine, Alan Dempster. He went off and was killed on the 1st of July. And there was a lot of other boys in the band has had a lot of family members as well.
0: Like Peter's great-great-uncle, my great-grandfather, Josiah Dunbar, was also from the Protestant community. But it wasn't only Unionists who signed up to fight. Thousands of Irish nationalists also fought for the British Army. But there are no parades to commemorate their part in the Somme. And it's many of their stories that are only now coming to light. So I'm on my way to visit a new museum in Belfast. It's called the Untold Museum, and its mission is to tell the stories of the men and women across the island of Ireland who served in the British Army. And to help people all these years later trace loved ones.
8: Hi, Siobhan. How's it going?
0: I've come to meet Siobhan, who's been researching her family's history.
9: My grandfather was Michael Brennan. He was an Irish National Volunteer who served at the front line. The men from Belfast, from the Irish Nationalist Volunteer background, they joined up in good faith, believing they were fighting for Ireland and freedom of small nations.
1: So Michael and those Catholic nationalist soldiers believe they're going to get rewarded with Irish independence. So it's a sense of betrayal.
9: It is indeed.
0: Many from the nationalist community believed if they fought for the United Kingdom, Dublin would be granted more control away from London once the war was over. But instead, it took another war. The War of Irish Independence, before Britain allies in the south what will eventually become an independent Irish state. And Ireland is partitioned into North and South. I asked Siobhan what happened to her grandfather when he finally returned from the First World War trenches. Instead of coming home to the peace he must have dreamed of, she says he was met with more violence as conflict erupts between Unionists and Nationalists.
9: He served at the front line, his brother did not. But when they came back, their home was raided and shop was raided, and his brother was actually shot in the back.
0: Hundreds of people on both sides were attacked or killed in sectarian violence fueled by battle-hardened returning soldiers.
9: His brother, he survived but died in the 1930s as a result of his wounds. So there was that. What was our reward?
0: When they first came home, Siobhan says, the Nationalist Brigades did commemorate their part in the war, just like Unionists do. But as violence spiralled, that stopped.
9: They marched through Belfast, had church services, but then some of their members were actually shot dead. And the last march they had was up the Falls Road for a burial of some of their compatriots and comrades.
0: That.
9: And after that, they didn't commemorate again.
0: Instead, she says, many in the nationalist community felt shame that they'd served in the army of a country that, after all that had happened, many of them no longer felt part of.
9: It was hidden. It wasn't talked about at all. My grandfather returned his war medals. He didn't want them. He didn't want that reminder.
0: These stories of young Irish nationalists, like Siobhan's grandfather, who fought for the British, were often kept quiet even from their own families.
9: Telling his story is like telling everybody else's as well. But it gives people the confidence to come out and say, my grandfather was also in the army.
3: So more and more people from the nationalist community are discovering this, yes, and getting in contact?
9: Yes, they are indeed.
0: Historian Jason Burke puts this greater willingness now to talk about the part that nationalist soldiers played in the Great War down to the Northern Ireland peace process, a process that began 30 years ago.
4: And I think it's fair to say that the First World War has been beneficial in terms of cross-community commemoration. There are aspects of the war where unionists and nationalists are known to have fought side by side and achieved a great victory. That's something which has been used in recent years in order to promote peace and reconciliation for Irish nationalists to be able to engage with their First World War past.
0: A 110 years ago, all those Irishmen, Jason's great-uncle George, my great-grandfather Josiah, Siobhan's grandfather Michael, came here to northern France, to the banks of the River Somme. Along with young Englishmen, Scotsmen, Welshmen, soldiers from Newfoundland, Canada, even a contingent from Bermuda, faced the German army on that first day, the 1st of July 1916. Over 3 million soldiers from both sides would fight in the weeks of battle that followed. By the end of it, the British had advanced 11 kilometres.
3: Hi, Poppy.
10: Hi, Jordan. Lovely to meet you.
3: Thank you so much for meeting us.
0: Poppy Mercier is a battlefield tour guide.
3: So when we talk about the Somme, yeah, I've driven past lots of different memorials. It's not been one place. Would it have been all around us? How far
10: all around
3: would it
10: have? Us. We're looking at sort of 20, 25 kilometre front, and that's just for the British. So we're looking at miles and miles of fighting, and this is just one very tiny sector of this.
0: Gazing out across this stretch of lush green fields, interrupted only by passing tractors, it's hard to imagine the chaos and horror of back then. A quagmire of mud and bodies and barbed wire, filled with the stench and deafening sound of war.
3: So where we're standing, that's where those men have to get past to get at each other, the Germans,
10: yes,
3: this way, the British,
10: so
3: that way.
10: So the Germans are defending this whole area. They do not want this area to fall into British hands, whereas the British are desperate to take this area because strategically it's a very important place. It was the breadbasket of France. Okay. It's also where there was lots of coal mining industry. And one of the biggest things you need for a war is industry. You need coal.
0: Poppy takes me up to a hill to see what's known as the Loch Nagar crater. This is where, on the first day of the battle, the British army detonated a huge explosion. The aim was to confuse the enemy as British soldiers attacked. It followed a week of intense bombardment to try to weaken German defences.
3: It's absolutely massive. So how did they do it? It looks like a moon crater.
10: It does, doesn't it? So what you're seeing here is the result of a large system of tunnels dug by men of the Royal Engineers, specialist tunnellers who in their previous life have been coal miners. And they ran these tunnels underneath the German front lines, underneath no man's land, to create this massive diversionary explosion.
0: Early on the morning of the 1st of July, the British detonated 19 of these huge buried bombs.
11: The noise rose to a crescendo such as I'd never heard before. Noise which made all bombardments that we'd heard in previous days seem like nothing at all. And the effect of the bombardment created a sort of hysterical feeling.
0: It was the loudest man-made explosion until the atomic bomb 30 years later. 2 minutes afterwards, the whistle sounded, ordering British soldiers to climb out of their trenches and attack. The British were so confident their plan had worked, many soldiers were told to walk. But it hadn't worked. The Germans were waiting.
10: Unfortunately, a lot of the shells were duds that were used, so they just didn't explode. But the one thing the British were not expecting was how well the Germans had dug in underground.
3: Right.
10: So they had had 2 years to construct these beautifully ornate systems of tunnels, which were essentially impregnable.
1: So when the men went over the top, that first wave, 7:30, if they get past the British barbed wire, they've got to get past the German barbed wire, and there's shell holes and so on. What's facing them in the German trenches?
10: Machine guns. That was the biggest problem they faced. And the Germans had a field of fire that completely covered the front line. It was the British of the 29th Division that went over first, and their attack was not particularly successful, so the Newfoundlanders were sent in to try and reinforce that attack about an hour later. The Newfoundland Regiment was approximately 700-800 men, and the next morning there was only 68 of them left.
12: 68?
10: 68. And where we're standing in Newfoundland Park is really quite special to me because this is where my great-uncle was on the morning of 1st July.
1: Here?
10: Here, yes.
1: Oh, wow.
10: Yeah, so he was in one of the trenches just behind us. And just as he was leaving the trench, he was shot in the chest.
1: So he didn't even make it that far?
10: No, he got pulled back by one of his comrades into the trench, and it was that probably saved his life.
3: Standing here now, I feel like I can hear the noise of the battle, the carnage, the shouts, the machine gun fire, the cries of the wounded. A little way further along this line is where the Irish soldiers from the 36th Ulster Division, including my great-grandfather, were based. We know that when they went over the top, the two sides were so close, they and the Germans were actually engaging in hand-to-hand combat. I remember seeing a mace in the museum in Belfast. It's something we usually associate with medieval battles, this heavy club with its big spiked metal head. But they used it here at the Somme, the Irish battalions in particular, and the Irish losses were immense. I remember the Belfast historian Jason Burke telling me.
4: The Ulster Division is about 17,000 strong. They suffer 5,500 casualties, of which about half of those are fatalities in just 2 days, many of them in the 1st of July, but a 2nd of July as well. So those are hefty numbers from a geographical area as small as Ulster was, with a sparse population, a seismic and horrific loss.
3: And there'd be more losses, of course, in the months to come.
4: For Irish nationalists, really, their moment arrives in September of 1916, where they're tasked with liberating the villages of Gilmont and Ginchy. The Irish divisions were successful in liberating those villages, but again, it was at a terrible cost. You know, several thousand casualties, of which about 1,000 were fatalities. You know, so the Belfast, Ulster and Irish losses at the Battle of the Somme throughout the 141 days were horrendous.
3: Hearing those stories, seeing those battlefields in northern France and the memorials to those who died, it's got me thinking again about my own great-grandfather Josiah and what he might have gone through. And something I struggle to understand is why a young man from rural Ireland, a world away from international politics, would volunteer to go to war. To try and find out, I've come back to the Untold Museum in Belfast.
2: Yes. Very much still a building site.
1: But eventually this...
3: Dr. Laura Patrick is a museum's director. She's offered to look into my great-grandfather's story, and I've come to hear what she's discovered.
1: So what I'd been told sort of through the family is that he's from Omagh, really rural Ulster. He had been gassed, and then that a shell had hit a trench and he'd been buried, and he came back a very different person.
2: Yeah, so we actually did a little bit of research.
1: Okay.
2: And so he served with the 9th Battalion, the Royal Enniskillen Fusiliers. It's his local regiment. They had their depot in Omagh. And he served from September 1914 until March 1918.
1: 4 years.
2: Yes, he did a long service and was injured in July of 1916 at the Somme. And because of that, he wore a silver star to indicate that he had had an injury.
1: But he went back?
2: He went back.
1: Why would he ever go back? Was that common?
2: Yes. Because it was a career for a lot of them. It was their service and it was the love of the regiment. He was discharged in March of 1918 because of shell shock.
1: Wow.
2: You're saying he came back a changed man.
1: Yeah.
2: He absolutely did.
1: We didn't know any of this. Is all to hear this officially is, yeah, wow.
2: Yeah.
1: I still cannot believe that after you get gassed and seen people buried alive, that you would go back for 4 years of that.
3: Maybe that shell shock, or PTSD as we'd call it now, helps explain the man he was when he came home. A very different person to the young man who left his small town in 1914. And we've already heard from historian Jason Burke how much the Ireland that Josiah and the other Irish soldiers came back to had also changed. By 1920, the British government is looking for a way out, a political solution. That December, it brings in the Government of Ireland Act. The following year, Ireland is divided into North and South. And out of the ashes of the First World War and the Somme, the present-day Republic of Ireland will be born. And two new nations created who must now try to learn to live together on one island, side by side. All these years later, the remains of around 100 British and Commonwealth soldiers are still found on these old battlefields every year. Each one is given a proper funeral, their death marked. Today, there's a burial of a First World War soldier who couldn't be identified.
12: Let us commend our fallen comrade to God's love and mercy. They shall not grow old as we who are left grow old. Age shall not weary them, nor the years condemn. At the going down of the sun and in the morning, we will remember them.
13: We will remember them.

0: That, I mean, the tears were dripping me during that. I was so surprised at how much that touched me. And there is something very beautiful in someone, even 110 years later, getting these honours that they deserve from the army. The question I keep asking myself is, would I do what they did? Would I go to war? And I hope I'd be brave enough if the call came, if the cause was right. Because when I think of what these young men went through at the Somme, when I think of the sacrifices they made, what comes up for me is the sheer weight of responsibility on leaders. Because if you're gonna ask men and women to sacrifice themselves, if you're gonna ask them to give their today for our tomorrow, you can't take those sacrifices for granted. And so however we choose to remember the Somme, can we do it in a way that means that we're not gonna repeat the mistakes of the past?
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3: Coming up is Outlook with me, Tommy Dixon. Carlos Barragan thinks his mum is being scammed.
4: My brother told me, Carlos, we have to do something. This guy said he's sending gold bars to our apartment in Madrid. It's clearly a scam.
5: Wow.
4: Brian said that the gold bars had been found in a terrorist stash in Syria.
3: Carlos persuades his mum to have nothing more to do with Brian, but he's intrigued about the scammer and sets out to find him. But what he discovers doesn't meet his expectations.
4: I was, not gonna lie, a bit disappointed. I didn't find them that sophisticated. I didn't find them that smart. They didn't have insights into our psyche that blew my mind. Of course, my initial goal was to find Brian, but at the same time was to understand what these people understood about us, mm-hmm. or about people like my mom, that I couldn't see.
3: That's on the BBC World Service, after the news.
6: BBC News with Fiona MacDonald. The US military says it has begun a new series of strikes on targets in Iran. In a post on social media, US Central Command described them as powerful response to recent attempted Iranian attacks on US forces based in the Middle East. Tom Bailey reports.
7: These latest strikes come just hours after a vow from President Trump to deliver Iran what he called a beating in retaliation against attempted Iranian attacks on US troops in the region. Though little information has been confirmed about what and where is being targeted, there have been numerous reports of explosions in several parts of Iran, including Keshem Island, Abadan and Bandar Abbas. The latest flare-up in exchanges began earlier this week, following a brief lull, though negotiations to secure a longer-term truce are said to be continuing.
6: The Ukrainian military says several cities, including the capital Kyiv, are coming under attack by ballistic missiles launched by Russia. It follows a warning by President Zelensky that a massive overnight attack was being planned by Moscow. Ali McConnell reports.
8: Explosions were heard in Kyiv shortly before midnight local time. The mayor, Vitaly Klitschko, said Russia was hitting the capital with ballistic missiles. He said fires had been reported in two districts and warned people to keep cover. Ukraine's Air Force said the central cities of Dnipro and Kryvyi Rih, as well as Vinnytsia further west, were also being targeted by Russian ballistic missiles. The latest alerts report incoming drones in several other regions. President Zelensky has only just returned from Washington, where he lobbied for licenses to produce interceptor missiles for the Patriot air defense system, which Ukraine desperately needs.
6: President Trump says his administration is looking at ways to set controls on artificial intelligence. His comment comes after OpenAI disclosed that a rogue ChatGPT agent's attack on another AI-related company 2 weeks ago wasn't the only one. Here's Mimi Swaby.
5: Hugging Face, which is like an app store for AI tools, was thought to be the only victim. But OpenAI now admits its bot also hacked several other unnamed so-called publicly available services after finding the logins online. Speaking to reporters, President Trump said that whilst looking into AI controls, his administration had to ensure that the US maintained its lead over China in AI development. He emphasised how important it was.
6: Officials in Japan say the number of people now known to have died after a powerful earthquake struck the south of the country has risen to 17. Tuesday's quake hit the Kumamoto Prefecture on Kyushu Island, causing widespread damage, flattening homes, triggering fires, and leaving tens of thousands of residents without power and water. World News from the BBC. The man convicted of attempting to murder the author Salman Rushdie in 2022 has been found guilty on federal terrorism charges. Hadi Mattar is already serving a 25-year state prison sentence. The federal conviction carries a potential life sentence. The president of football's world governing body says his proposed part sale of the World Cup is just that, a proposal. Gianni Infantino said the idea was now out for consultation. Here's Ollie Foster.
9: European football's governing body, UEFA, they've been strongest in the condemnation of Gianni Infantino's proposal. They say that FIFA cannot continue to use the sport to enrich themselves and their friends. They're actually holding an emergency meeting on Thursday with all 55 of their member nations to decide how to respond to FIFA's plans to effectively sell off a stake in the part of their organisation that runs its competitions, namely the World Cup, which is where most of their revenue comes from, money which should then be redistributed back into the game. And we're talking billions upon billions of dollars.
6: Five people have been killed and parts of the Brazilian city of Rio de Janeiro brought to a standstill by unexpected strong winds. The gusts hit shortly before the evening rush hour, bringing down trees, cutting power and halting public transport. The winds came in a hot and sunny day when the beaches at Ipanema and Copacabana were packed. A new scientific study has found evidence that suggests limiting the intake of sugar for children up to the age of two may help in protecting their brains decades later. The research analysed the impact of the end of sugar rationing in Britain following the Second World War. The results suggest those who were toddlers during that period, when sugar consumption was tightly controlled, had a 23% lower risk of dementia. BBC News.
3: Hi, I'm Tommy Dixon and you're listening to Outlook, the programme bringing you eye-opening personal testimony from the BBC World Service. Today, I'm speaking to Carlos Barragan, who travelled the world in search of a story, but when he arrived at his destination, he found something entirely different. It all started with his mum.
4: I am very close to her. She's this very strong, independent woman who was already handling her own clinic when she was 30. Yeah. She's a dentist. And probably because I'm the youngest, and after the divorce between my dad and my mom happened, we created this bond that probably was built in silence. It's not that my mom and I need to talk that much, but she, if you ask me to describe her, independent, strong, no conservative at all. She would let me do whatever as long as...
3: She's pretty chilled out.
4: She had raised us very well, so I would say that she trusted us.
3: She put her energies into bringing up Carlos and his two brothers. But it wasn't until Carlos was an adult he realised his mum was lonely. So he encouraged her to try online dating.
4: At the beginning, she didn't meet someone she liked, but it changed very fast when she met Brian.
3: Who's Brian?
4: So Brian was an American soldier who was based in Syria. And just by saying that, it already sounds a bit preposterous. But my mom told us all of this in a Sunday lunch, and she was so excited, and they were exchanging emails. And my brother, the oldest brother, he's in the military. Right from the get-go, he said, "This sounds very weird. Probably this is a scam, Mom. Stop talking to him."
3: What was it about Brian that made you suspicious?
4: The guy was in his early 50s, my mom mid-50s, and the guy looked incredibly handsome. My mom would talk about him as if he was this prince that had appeared in her life.
3: And, oh, okay.
4: You know,
3: So she was very smitten by him. She was very taken by
4: him. Yeah.
3: So then at what point do you then discover the truth about Brian?
4: She stopped sharing any updates with my older brother. We are a very tight family. We love each other very much. But sometimes my mom would say, "Here are my sons boycotting me again," because maybe they don't want me to find someone else. But she would tell me, "Brian has sent me this beautiful email. Brian is telling me this. Brian is telling me that."
3: Do you remember any of the messages?
4: Yeah, well, I remember Brian saying that he was a very lonely man and that he wanted to leave the military. He wanted to move to Spain with her. And my mom was keen to meet him. But at the same time, she was a bit surprised by how much pressure he was putting on her. He was very romantic, passionate from the very first few emails. And my mom loved those beautiful words, but I think she would share those emails with me because she was still a bit suspicious. I think the turning point was when my mom one day came home with two rings. And she told us, "This is for Brian and this is for me. Brian is coming to Spain and we're going to live together."
3: Were you and your brothers...
4: Well, there was some sort of like a family fight, like, "Brian is not coming, what are you talking about?" And then we asked her whether she had really talked to him beyond a few emails. And she told us, "No, because there is no connection in Syria," or something like that. And then she was talking on the phone with him, but very short calls. Mm. So I remember her going to her room because of our reaction. But then a few days later, my brother Jaime told me, "Carlos, we have to do something. This guy said he's sending gold bars to our apartment in Madrid. It's clearly a scam."
3: Wow.
4: At the same time, the guy was not asking for anything. And this was in the period of maybe a month and a half. My mom was very happy. She was very hopeful of this. So it was hard to tell her, "No, this is not real." So I did some research, and these gold bars ruse was the kind of thing scammers use. Brian said that the gold bars had been found in a terrorist stash in Syria.
3: Wow.
4: So they tell the victims, they tell someone like my mom, "We are going to send the gold bars." Mm-hmm. It's not about the money. It's about what you are going to build with the money.
3: Okay, that this relationship that you're developing online can actually become real.
4: It is about commitment. He was showing my mom, "I'm moving to Spain. Not only that, I found this incredible stash and I'm sharing it with you." So for the victim, for my mom, it reveals a lot of commitment. But I started thinking, how can I prove to my mom this is a scam? Because it's going to take hard evidence. You know, once you're trapped in this ruse, in this lie, it's hard to convince yourself that the person you had in your mind doesn't exist.
3: Yeah. So how do you pull back the veil then? How do you show her?
4: I asked her, "Can I get into your email?" And she trusted me and said, "Yes, of course." And I traced Brian's IP email address. It's very easy. And the emails were not coming from Syria. They were coming from Lagos, Nigeria.
3: A scam from Lagos, Nigeria. It's such a cliche. There's even a type of fraud known as a 419 scam, named after a section of the Nigerian criminal code. But being caught up in a cliche was no comfort for Carlos's mother.
4: I remember thinking, how is my mom going to cope with this? Because you've fallen in love with someone who actually doesn't exist. Mm. It creates a lot of shame in the person. I was a bit worried about how my mom would take it. But she is someone who falls once, gets up again. So after a few days, she deleted most of the emails and she moved on.
3: Did you get a sense that after her and Brian's relationship, you know, turned out to it to be a ruse, it wasn't what she thought it was, that it had actually hurt her and impacted her much more than she told you?
4: I think it took me a few years to understand that. And later, when I talked to her about it, it's not that she was traumatized, but certainly she always remembered this thing. And when I brought it up, she would tell me, every time I listen to John Legend's All of Me. 'Cause all of me loves all of you. I remember Brian because he dedicated that song to me. Wow. So even the way she talked about Brian made me feel there was something deep inside that she still had in her mind about him. And I saw my mom struggling with loneliness in a way that maybe I hadn't seen before. And that brought me to Brian again. That brought me to how it was possible that this man in thousands of kilometers away could fool my mom that way. I had a perception of my mom that didn't match the reality, didn't match what happened during this scam. So I got very curious about my mom's psychology and what happens when you're lonely, the kind of people you reach for. I think the worst was feeling that maybe she was a gullible woman. And it was only through her sons that she realized the truth, because she's told me so many times, without you guys, I would have probably fallen for it.
3: Yeah.
4: There's one line that survived my mom's deleting everything, because she didn't delete a few emails, and then she was happy to share them with me, where she tells Brian, all my life, since I was a daughter, that I took care of my mom, and then I took care of my younger sister, and then I took care of my husband, and then my kids. All my life, I've taken care of others. And now I want someone who can take care of me. And that impacted me a lot, because there were times where I felt that me and my brothers were protecting their mom rather than my mom taking care of us, which is obviously what was happening, right? She was the only one working and she was putting food on the table. That was difficult for me to read that quote, because that meant that the gap between her understanding of life and my understanding of her was quite different.
3: It was a revelation for Carlos. Although he and his brothers loved their mother, they weren't able to give her the same kind of affection she craved from Brian or whoever was pretending to be him. But who could be so manipulative? There was only one way to find out, and that meant going to Nigeria. I should mention, Carlos is an investigative journalist, so finding people is something he's used to. But even with his skills, trying to track someone down in a country of over 240 million, odds were slim.
4: I never found Brian, because suddenly when I got to Lagos, I realized that this was not a matter of just a few people doing it. The scale was way bigger. And the only thing I had was a fake email he had used to reach out to my mom, a white American who had probably been used by many, many times, and photos of my mom. So very naively, in my first interviews with these scammers, I would show them pictures of my mom and
3: Brian,
4: yeah, thinking that maybe they would say, oh yeah, it's me. So that gives you an idea of how naive I was at the beginning.
3: A foreigner, unable to speak any local languages, it was surprising Carlos found any scammers at all. However, he did have some help.
4: I hired a local fixer, Bukola Moshani. I hired him because I knew him through a journalism acquaintance. He was in Lagos and he was going to help me talk to some of these scammers. Obviously, what is a white European man doing in Lagos trying to find criminals? It's very hard to find any to talk to you. I get to Lagos and Bukola is there to pick me up, and he's brought with him a scammer who is going to stay with us. So he's going to introduce us to his friends.
3: Yeah.
4: And, you know, Lagos traffic, you know how crazy it is.
3: Yeah,
4: he was staying. He was staying with us, the scammer, because it was going to be easier to travel around the city with him. So he was sleeping on our sofa. Bukola didn't tell me about this. So the first night I'm spending in Lagos, suddenly in my living room, this is scammer, who is Biggie.
3: Wow.
4: And the turning point is when Bukola gets very sick because he contracted typhoid and malaria at the same time.
10: Oh, well, that's quite serious.
4: Very serious. So we had to take him to the hospital. And he's such a professional that even from the hospital, he wanted to keep working. So he directed Biggie, the scammer,
10: That was there.
4: To become my guide in Lagos. But suddenly it was like me and him hanging out. I would travel with him around the city. I would party with him. I would go to the cinema. Of course, I would interview him as my subject. But when you spend 24 hours with someone, a bond is created. I'm not sure I can say a friendship because they may go too far. Both of us were trying to get things from the other. Mm-hmm. And Biggie is from Ikotun. So in future trips, I thought about Ikotun.
3: Ikotun, an area of Lagos known for its large street markets and relatively cheap housing. It's where Biggie introduced Carlos to other scammers. They're known locally as Yahoo Boys, named after the internet company with the same name and the subject of this song.
4: It's all the sounds that you can imagine, all the colors that you can imagine, a party of senses, you know? And in Ikotun, everyone is hustling, or everyone is just trying to make a buck. Obviously, the first time I got there to Ikotun is very different from other parts of Lagos. But in Ikotun, locals were not used to seeing a white man walking down the streets. People were so surprised of seeing me that they either thought I was an FBI agent, a Chinese businessman. They would also call me MAGA, which is the term they use.
10: Someone who's that gullible.
4: Gullible, exactly. It means, yeah, exactly. But it was a completely new picture for me because the conditions are much harder than in some of the affluent areas of Lagos. You struggle to understand what you're seeing because there are so many things happening. It took me a while to get used to Ikotun.
10: Yeah. And in terms of the people that you were meeting there, you mentioned Biggie.
4: Mm-hmm.
10: What sort of character was Biggie? Who's Biggie?
4: He's 1 year older than me. Biggie was this 28, 29-year-old man who was still living with his parents. And he was incredibly funny. So he was the opposite of a shy person. But at the same time, he was caring, I would say, to me. So I had conflicted views about him because at the same time I'm saying all this, he was scamming people online. He had never had a real job in his life. He pretended to be white women online. So he was scamming male Americans. And what struck me the most and probably made me see him in a different light was that Biggie could also be incredibly lazy. He would complain about not having money, but at the same time, he refused to talk to these white people online. Not out of like morality, but he couldn't be bothered. He preferred playing Pro Evolution Soccer 17 on his laptop.
10: Okay, and that's a popular football video game.
4: Exactly, yes. He would describe himself as lazy sometimes because he didn't want to work, quote-unquote, in his own words. And I could relate a bit to that feeling. There were certain characteristics that drew me to his personality. And I kept thinking, wow, like how someone like him becomes a Yahoo boy, right? Like how someone like him becomes a scammer who spends his nights talking to lonely people on the internet.
10: When you're seeing the type of people that are carrying out these scams, did it conflict with the type of people that you thought were actually running the scams?
4: Totally, 100%. Because what I had read before, especially from, I would say, some American experts about the so-called Nigerian scammers, they would put them in the same bag than, like, let's say, other scammers in Southeast Asia or in other parts of the world, where these are scammers who are part of, like, well-organized syndicates. They would depict these Nigerian scammers as dangerous, evil, whatever you wanna say about, like, a one-dimensional character that is only there to harm us. And it made sense to depict them that way because it's easier to believe that a very dangerous, powerful force in West Africa is hurting us rather than suddenly it is just this guy with his phone. And I was carrying those preconceived notions, those stereotypes with me, And I was, not gonna lie, a bit disappointed when I first met, maybe not Biggie, because Biggie is very smart guy, but when I met all the scammers who were also getting some money from their victims, I didn't find them that sophisticated. I didn't find them that smart. They didn't have insights into our psyche that blew my mind, because I was coming to Nigeria. Of course, my initial goal was to find Brian, but at the same time was to understand what these people understood about us, mm-hmm. or about people like my mom that I couldn't see. They would always tell me in the interviews the same things. They would just tell me, you have to give them attention. And it was about being present. It was about saying, good morning, how are you, love? How are you, sweetie? What do you have for lunch? What do you have for dinner? And it took me a long time to understand that that was even more powerful as an answer, that this sophisticated explanation of why my mom or why men and women fall for these kind of scams.
10: There are some people who are incredibly successful. One person in particular that you met was Chibuke.
4: Mm-hmm.
10: He met an Irish lady called Teresa, mm-hmm. online. Could you tell me about their story?
4: Yeah, so Chibuke started at the age of 14. He was a dancer in Ikotun, and other people had so much money and he didn't. So he gave it a try. And he tried, as in his own words, man to woman, woman to man. He tried everything and he didn't get any money until he decided to impersonate Cody Rhodes.
11: From Atlanta, Georgia, he is the undisputed WWE champion, Cody Rhodes!
10: The famous American wrestler, Cody Rhodes.
4: Exactly, the one and only Cody Rhodes. Yes. And I'm not a big fan of wrestling, so at the beginning I didn't know about him that much, but he told me that he was a big deal and he would watch the matches with his stepfather, and that's why he knew so much about him. So he starts impersonating Cody Rhodes, and at some point he meets Teresa online. Teresa wants to meet Cody Rhodes because she's a big fan of Cody Rhodes. And Chibuke tells her, you first have to send me some stuff because how do I know that I can trust you? You know, they play this game of psychology, of reverse psychology, rather than you have to convince them, it's the victim who has to convince you. Right from the get-go, the first day, Chibuke got 300 euros from Teresa. And to put it in perspective, he had worked in a water factory the previous 18 months, and he had made less money than that single day.
10: In one day, he made more than he had earned in 18 months.
4: Exactly, exactly. So
10: it's really lucrative then.
4: Very lucrative. It's true that it relies a lot on repetition. You have to do it so many times with so many people. They call it bombing, which means basically you just try with hundreds, if not thousands of people. Mm. Once you're lucky, again, in their own words, you might get this money from Teresa. But it didn't stop there. The way these scams work is that you might send some money, but you want to really get to the end. Mm. You want to meet Cody Rhodes. And once you are trapped in their made-up world of lies and fabrications, it's very hard to find the exit. And the way it works is that they keep asking for more money.
10: How is Chibuke doing this? I could tell you I'm Cody Rhodes.
4: Yes.
10: How do I then go from, mm-hmm. telling you that I'm Cody Rhodes to asking you to give me money and I've earned 300 euros?
4: Definitely. So I am the victim and I want to meet you, who you are Cody Rhodes. So what you do is you tell me that you might fly to Ireland, but your bank account is frozen because you're in the process of divorcing your wife.
10: Mm.
4: Obviously, this is not public. And you tell her you are the only person or one of the only few people who know about this. Obviously, it's not in the media because I don't want it to be out. But you keep telling her your bank account is frozen, the lawyers are handling everything. And it depends on how sophisticated you want to make it. Some of these cameras, they don't make it very sophisticated. But Chibuke would say, I'm going to the airport, but I cannot pay my Uber driver. Can you send $100? And how do you send $100 or 100 euros? You buy a gift card. Because the gift cards, that is the easiest way to get the money from a victim abroad.
10: It's fairly anonymous, isn't it?
4: It is fairly anonymous, and as soon as they get the code, they resell that code to someone else online. And they get it, obviously, at a discount, but that is quick money for them, and it is untraceable, unlike a bank transfer.
10: Yeah.
4: So you keep doing that again and again, and it depends on how much the victim wants to invest, or whether they have family around them, or what is the situation like. And in the case of Theresa, she was going through a lot, and I know this from like the conversations that Chiuke showed me with her previous husband. She had one kid, so she ended up talking to Chiuke for 4 years. Chiuke lied to her, telling her that he was going to Ireland for 25 times. So that is 25 plane tickets
10: that she paid for.
4: So every time that you ask for money, the excuses are more ludicrous and more difficult to believe. The scammer manipulates the victim. You have to put yourself in the world of the victim. If that is the person that you love the most, why are you not going to send money for a emergency? And it is very hard to pull out.
10: Stick around for part two, where we follow the money trail. Just how much are the Yahoo boys making, and what happens when a scammer gets scammed? I'm Tommy Dixon, and Outlook is back in just a minute.
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6: BBC News with Fiona MacDonald. The US military says it's begun a new series of strikes on Iran in retaliation for Iranian attacks on US forces based in the Middle East. President Trump on Wednesday pledged a major escalation, promising Iran what he called a beating. Iranian media says Keshem Island and Abadan have been hit. The Ukrainian Air Force says the cities of Kyiv, Dnipro and Kyiv-Ri are coming under Russian ballistic missile attack. Waves of drones are also reported to be heading to other regions. President Trump says his administration is looking at ways to set controls on artificial intelligence. It comes after OpenAI disclosed that a rogue ChatGPT agent's attack on another AI-related company 2 weeks ago wasn't the only one. President Trump says his administration is looking at ways to set controls on artificial intelligence. It comes after OpenAI disclosed that a rogue ChatGPT agent's attack on another AI-related company 2 weeks ago wasn't the only one. The US State Department is to immediately release $600 million

0: expected to rise. The South Korean tech giant Samsung has announced second quarter profits of just under $50 billion. The huge jump has been driven by surging demand for its memory chips for use in AI. Analysts say the boom is likely to continue. Five people have been killed and parts of the Brazilian city of Rio de Janeiro brought to a standstill by unexpected strong winds. The gusts brought down trees, cut power and disrupted public transport. A French teenager has pleaded guilty in Singapore to one count of being a public nuisance after taking and licking a straw before returning it to a vending machine. Didier Maximilian filmed the act and uploaded it to social media. BBC News.
1: Welcome back to Outlook. You're with me, Tommy Dixon. After his mother, a successful dentist from Madrid, Spain, fell victim to an online scammer based in Lagos, Nigeria, investigative journalist Carlos Barragan wanted to know how she could have been tricked. Flying to Lagos, Carlos was expecting a sophisticated, organised crime syndicate. But what he found were teenage boys with little education or knowledge of the wider world scamming people in the US and Europe, using nothing more than cheap smartphones. Carlos got to know some of them pretty well, and they showed him their social media conversations with their victims. At the end of part one, we heard about Chibuke, who had made a huge amount of money scamming a woman in Ireland over several years.
2: Around 80,000 euros.
1: Wow. So a significant
2: sum of money for a boy like him with no father, no job in Ikotun is a crazy amount of money.
1: Yeah.
2: And he spent it all. He didn't invest it.
1: How?
2: Well, when you grow up in a community like Ikotun with no tap water, unreliable electricity, and sometimes struggling to find food, life there is very hard. So as soon as he got money, he started giving it away, or he could go to a hotel. And in Ikotun and other poor communities in Lagos, you have hotels where people gather because they have generators with electricity, they have swimming pools, they have a club, and it's a nice place to be there. And he would spend maybe 30,000 naira at that time, maybe $30 or $40, depending on the year, every day. I remember talking to so many people in the community. Do you think it would be possible for a guy to spend 80K in Ikotun? And they would be like, I've seen even like wilder things.
1: Yeah.
2: A character who bought a Lexus, but he was 17, so he couldn't buy it himself. He brought his auntie with him, and he had to carry a pillow because he was not tall enough to see over the windshield.
1: That is insane. How these guys were spending their money.
2: I'm sure there are other people in the Yahoo world where that they save the money. But in this case, they were splurging it because for some of them, and Chibuke, he wants to be recognized. You know, all his life, he's just feel unseen. His mom didn't even let him call mom, but Auntie Peace. So suddenly he has this crazy amount of money. And what does he do? The same thing that he's seen all the Yahoo boys did in the past, which is go to a hotel, and that's where the local community can see that you've made it. Mm-hmm. And they start spending crazy amount of money. That brings all the young men who might want to follow your steps. That brings young girls who want to have access to that money as well, because they are also struggling. The community finds ways to extract the money from these scammers. So in a way, they scam the scammers.
1: So people in the community are looking to exploit these boys as well.
2: Imagine you're a Chibuke and you just made $500 that day. So you go to a hotel, at a bar of a hotel in Ikotun. Again, you don't go to the island. You don't go to fancier parts of the mainland. What's the point of going there? No one knows you. And like, you're still a poor boy from Ikotun. So they go to a hotel there, and they bring friends, and they buy bottles of champagne that are crazily expensive for them. We're talking about hundreds of euros. A hotel owner who is clever enough to see that this boy is going to spend all the money he has in his bank account that day, what he does is he brings some friends, or maybe his brothers, and he sits them down next to the Yahoo people table. Why? Because then suddenly the table next to the Yahoo boys start ordering more expensive champagne. The waiter

0: workers bring the bottles with sparklers. They sing a song, and it's like a, it doesn't go unnoticed. So that way, the Yahoo boy is gonna
1: spend more money.
0: He's gonna spend more money. So if the other guy buys 4 bottles of champagne, I'm gonna buy 8.
1: In a culture of paid entertainment, flashy Yahoo boys looking for their turn in the limelight are prime targets for hype men or singing MCs. Weaving the name of the boys into their rhymes, the sweet-talking hype men heap flattery and praise on the center of attention before expecting their own slice from the Yahoo pie.
0: The hype man was a fascinating figure because he's seeing what is happening around him. He's just praising a small boy, and he knows that he's going to get money from that small boy. Like Chiuke would tell me, you know how good it feels when no one has looked at you ever, and then suddenly you are at a club and you are the celebrity. The hype man would call Chiuke, Chiuke BTC, meaning Bitcoin, because everyone in the community knew that he had so much money. And when he was telling me this, he smiled. And for me, talking to him, it was a bit disorienting because I spend time with Biggie. I love with Biggie, with these kind of people. And I understand why they do what they do. But then I see the real consequences of what he can get to with Chiuke.
1: We're talking about Teresa here, Chiuke's victim. Teresa could have been your mum.
0: Certainly. Teresa's son was my age. There were moments after talking to Chiuke when he would brag about the way he had lied to Teresa. They also lied to themselves to justify what they are doing by saying, I have feelings for Teresa, for example.
1: Did you believe him when he said that?
0: I think there was a kernel of truth. He had no close friends. So suddenly this woman tells him these beautiful words that maybe obviously were not directed to him, but in a way he was like on character, you know? He even told me, I talked with Teresa about certain things that I've never shared with anybody else.
1: He might feel like he has feelings for Teresa, but ultimately she is a victim.
0: And, definitely.
1: And he is scamming her. Did Teresa suspect at all?
0: They know from very early on, but the ability of the scammer is to keep the victim to not be sure whether it is a scam or not. Because again, we are talking about small boys with no much knowledge of the Western world. So sometimes they make mistakes. They say things that are completely inappropriate or maybe things that reveal, hey, they have no understanding at all of how what it is to be an Irish woman in this case. After 1 year, Teresa was already calling Chiuke a scammer. And Chiuke would say, no, I'm the real Cody Rhodes. And then the son got involved, and the son would call him a scammer. And Chiuke developed all these smart and evil ways to keep Teresa hooked. For example, Chiuke told Teresa Cody Rhodes had a daughter. Chiuke, at the beginning, handed his phone to his girlfriend to talk with Teresa, pretend to be the daughter, to get more money from Teresa. And at some point, he even did it himself. He pretended to be the little girl.
1: Oh, wow.
0: The little girl called Teresa my mom. So then the scam took another level. And this might sound wild, but it's true that before Teresa had told Chiuke, or she imagined that maybe she was being scammed, she told Chiuke, I'm not in love with Cody Rhodes. I'm in love with your voice.
1: It went beyond just this facade of Teresa thinking that she was speaking to Cody Rhodes. It sounded like they shared special moments together. They shared a song together quite in a similar fashion that your mum did with Brian, the American soldier.
0: Well, when I saw that Chiuke's favourite song with Teresa was All of Me by John Legend, the first thing I thought is, this can't be true. It's too good to be true, because it was the same song that Brian had shared with my mom. Of me. And you give me. So that tells you how stereotypical these scams were, and that there is nothing. They even used the same song. But, you know, it went as far as Chiuke developing a code to tell Teresa, to tell her I'm the real Cody Rhodes. Because sometimes Chibuke's accounts would get blocked. So he would have to create a new one. Then Chibuke needs to convince Theresa that this random Cody Rhodes account he has created again and again and again, he's the real one.
1: How does he do that?
0: He tells her, every time I give you this code, it means that it's me. It's the real Cody Rhodes. It's not a fake Cody Rhodes, which is a bit hilarious. You know, like the fact that a scammer is telling the victim, be careful of other scammers. And the code they had was 143, which are the numbers for the letters I love you.
1: Despite the absurdity, it's still a cynical exchange between criminal and victim. And as Carlos got to know these scammers and better understand the impoverished backgrounds they came from, he was conflicted. And this deepened when he met Aziz.
0: Aziz is a 14-year-old boy I met in Ikotun who lives with his mother and his baby sister in a very small, cramped apartment in Ikotun. They pay around 6,000 naira a month, which would be, I don't know, $4. Oh. So you can imagine the conditions in which they live. Aziz sleeps on the floor. He came from the village, so he was a bit terrified of Lagos at the beginning, but he gets used to Lagos. And at some point in school and in the tailor workshop he's going to as an apprentice, at some point an older friend tells him, what are you doing with that phone that you have that is secondhand? Why are you playing games? Why don't you become an adult and get some money? Meaning, why don't you do some scams? Why don't you become a Yahoo boy? So he starts impersonating Vanessa, a white woman. He steals the pictures from the internet, and I think he's a pornographic actress. Mm-hmm. As his English is not very good, it's a bit broken. He's never had a girlfriend, so you can imagine how much he failed at the beginning trying to talk to some of these men in America. And for me, it was very important to follow Aziz as well, because it's a different way. You can empathize with a boy who doesn't know what he's doing more than with a 30-year-old man who is already driving someone to almost taking their own life.
1: Did you empathize with Aziz?
0: Oh, definitely, definitely. I think it's very hard not to empathize with Aziz. Anybody who's grown up in very hard conditions, they can relate to Aziz. You have Aziz making his first $5 from a white American. And what does he do with those first $5? He goes to a restaurant in Ikotun with air conditioning, and he orders jollof rice and chicken wings. And it is the first time for him he's been in a place with air conditioning. Mm-hmm. And he spends 3,000 naira, which is 10 times more than what his mother had given him for food that day. And, you know, with 300 naira, it's like maybe 40 cents. You can maybe buy gari and some bread.
1: Or gari is like ground cassava.
0: Exactly. Yeah. Something that obviously no meat. And then suddenly you are Aziz, who is 15 by then, and you are in this restaurant and you are eating this food. And what does he do? He takes pictures of him with the food. To show his friends. So obviously this picture is a very different picture of the one of Chibuke scamming people. It doesn't mean that Aziz, if he continues scamming, won't become Chibuke. At some point he stops scamming because his grandmother comes from the village, warned by Aziz's mom about what the boy was doing at night.
1: Yeah. And this was after his mum had discovered.
0: Yes, yes, because at the beginning, the mother didn't know anything at all. It's important to say that both Aziz's mom and Aziz's grandmother, they are illiterate and they sell food on the street. They are Muslim women who don't know much about Yahoo, but from the get-go, they know that it's wrong. And, you know, the grandmother is this big influence on Aziz because, in a way, she brought him up. The mother was somewhere else working, and it was the grandmother who's the maternal figure for Aziz. And when she gets there, she tells Aziz, if you keep scamming, I'm going to disown you. And Aziz, this lovely boy, starts crying and says, I'll stop.
1: When you've spoken to victims about these scams, what have they shared with you about how, you know, the experiences has impacted their lives?
0: I remember one victim who described this scam in a way that really stuck with me. She said, this is the saddest crime in the world because they are not only getting the money, they just drain you emotionally. They would describe the scammers kind of like losing a husband because you have this emptiness that suddenly that person has disappeared. And society tells you that you are an idiot, that you didn't think about this and it's your fault.
1: And, you know, after learning all of this, you spent quite a significant amount of time in a 4-year span.
0: Yes.
1: You spent about 6 months in Lagos. You spoke to over 50 Yahoo boys. Mm-hmm. When you came back and you spoke to your mum about your experience and everything that you'd learned, you know, what did she make of it all?
0: Well, before going there, she told me, I'm sure they had their reasons. I told her the main thing that I've learned is that look how lonely we are in the West, that these young boys, some of them, they don't even finish secondary school. They manage to get money from us. I'm not saying that they are not smart. They're incredibly resourceful in a tough environment, but also it's a reflection of how lonely we are right now.
1: Mm. And your own experience of speaking to both scammers and victims, did it change how you looked at love?
0: I remember asking Biggie about that, and he said, it has changed everything. Now I don't trust anyone, because he's realized the power of words. Like, words can mean everything or they can mean absolutely nothing. But I don't want to be that skeptical and that cynical. I think I've learned the power of connection, how important it is to remain together and not to spend too much time online, because we all crave connection. But we should be sure that it's the right kind of connection. I've read so many conversations from lonely people that now I don't want to judge anybody.
1: And for anyone who is dating online, have you picked up any tricks or tips on how to verify that the person that they're speaking to is genuine and the conversations that they're having are real?
0: It's important to know that these scams evolve very fast. So as we speak, probably there are like new ways to make you believe that they are real. And with AI now, you can't believe what you see. I would say if it sounds that something is off, it's probably because it is. Whenever you're in doubt, reach out to people around you to just check whether it sounds believable or not. Because sometimes we're just too focused on what we have in front of our eyes and we cannot see the bigger picture. But definitely, if it sounds too good to be true, it's probably because it is not.
1: My thanks to Carlos Barragan. You can find out more about his time with scammers and their victims in his book, The Yahoo Boys, Real Life with the Love Scammers of Lagos. And speaking of love, get ready for a summer of it. This August, our podcast, Lives Less Ordinary, is bringing you stories of love from across the globe. Fateful meetings, lost loves rekindled, and hearts finding a way against all odds. You don't want to miss it. Subscribe and follow Lives Less Ordinary wherever you get your podcasts. I'm Tommy Dixon, and you've been listening to Outlook. The production team was Vibeka Venema and Julian Siddle, and we'll see you again next time.
2: Remember that time when everyone was wandering around trying to catch Pokemon? Well, now people are going outside to catch woodpeckers, sparrows, and ravens. Okay, not literally, but they are recording birdsong on their phones and using AI to work out exactly what they're hearing, like Jamie from Canada.
3: I think we're seeing the apps becoming really popular because of just how accessible they make birding. If you want to identify a bird quickly, it really does take years of practice. But now the fact that people can access this knowledge just by downloading an app onto their phone, it means that there's not as much of a barrier to entry for the hobby, you know?
2: These AI bird apps have become unexpectedly huge online. And today you're going to hear how they're changing bird watching and why so many of you are getting into birding.
3: I also love the community aspect. It's like a little club you're a part of. It's fun running into birders in the field.
2: I'm Hannah, and this is What in the World from the BBC World Service. So first of all, I'm speaking to Dominique, who's really into birdwatching. Hi, how are you?
4: Hi, I'm good, thank you. How are you?
2: I'm really, really good, and I'm fascinated by this. What is it that you love most about birds and birding?
4: the feeling of joy and peace that I get when I'm out bird watching, because I'm just so aware of my senses. I'm listening out for bird songs. I'm looking for a flutter in the trees, and it just feels like I'm truly connecting with nature. I get really excited now whenever I log a new bird. I think that was really quite exciting, being able to write down all the birds that I'd seen.
2: Are you getting good at recognizing them?
4: I am, surprisingly. I can recognize, say, all garden birds now. Most birds in general in the UK is kind of my specialty. I'm obviously not an expert, but I do feel quite proud, and it makes me feel a lot more connected to the nature around me.
2: That is really impressive, Dominique. I don't think my bird skills would be quite as good as yours. And there are more and more young people who are getting into this now. Why do you think it's catching on?
4: One reason, I think, is because people are looking for new ways to connect with the world outside of social media and just being able to really tune into what's around them. I also think because of what we're seeing with kind of the climate and nature emergency we're in, people really want to feel like they're taking more action, like they're understanding the world around them.
2: Dominique, it's been a real pleasure. Thank you.
4: Mm-hmm. Yes, thank you so much.
2: We're going to find out all about this now from Liv McMahon, a BBC tech reporter. Hey, Liv.
5: Hey, Hannah.
2: So I know you have been getting into bird watching quite a bit recently, and Chelsea, who's our wonderful producer here, has got a game. She's going to put us on the spot. Are you ready?
5: I am so ready.
2: I'm not. Let's do it. Chelsea, what have you got?
6: So I'm going to play you the sounds of three birds, and you both will need to guess which birds they are. So best of luck to both of you.
5: I will need it.
2: Me too.
6: Okay, so here comes the first one. Any ideas?
2: Duck.
5: I'm going to say that's a crow.
6: Crow versus duck.
2: Does duck count? Type of bird?
6: Is yes.
5: That, I'm like, it sounds kind of crowy to me.
6: Mm. It's actually a rook.
2: A rook?
5: A
2: oh, rook.
5: Of course.
6: Yes.
2: Why are you
5: to
2: saying,
5: be fair,
2: oh, of course?
5: Part of the corvid family.
6: Oh,
5: so,
6: okay.
5: Yeah, I always struggle to identify the difference.
6: Oh, my goodness, Hannah.
2: I feel
6: the
2: really
6: pressure
2: bad
6: is on.
2: For the bird is out there.
6: The pressure
2: when
6: is
2: I
6: on.
2: Said it was a duck.
6: Okay, here comes the next one. Any ideas?
5: Ooh.
2: It reminds me of mornings.
5: I don't know, maybe...
2: Sparrow?
6: Okay, sparrow.
5: I would say it could be a sparrow, yeah.
6: Well, it's actually a blackbird.
2: Blackbird oh, singing in the maybe bed you have
5: so why... That was going to be my second guess.
6: Oh, okay. Close.
5: Of course.
6: Okay. Well, best of luck for the third one and the last one.
2: That's really beautiful.
6: It's a very small one.
2: It sounds small.
5: I want to say maybe, I don't know.
2: It's, robin redbreast.
5: It's more just, it could be a robin. I was thinking maybe like a chaffinch.
6: Third time lucky, guys. It's a robin.
2: It's a robin.
6: There you go.
5: Oh, amazing.
2: If it isn't a duck, it's a robin. Liv, amazing.
5: I'm really learning so much.
2: So, scores on the doors?
6: 1 out of 3. You partly redeemed yourselves,
2: I
6: guys.
2: I love this. Liv, go us. Okay. So, that's what the birds sound like. People go around, get out their phones, record the sounds, take pictures of these beautiful, rare birds, and then they put them into these apps. How do the apps work?
5: Well, it can depend on like which app you use, but for the most part, they kind of all work similarly to apps like Shazam. So these are apps where you can identify a song that's playing by tapping into your microphone, essentially, and it will recognize patterns within it. It's all underpinned by AI. It's been trained on hosts of data, which is, say, songs or audio information that allows it to then guesstimate the sort of best match. And so you've got Bird ID apps like Merlin, Bird ID, which is developed by Cornell University's Lab of Ornithology, that offers the way to identify birds by their sound, by their calls and their songs. But they can also identify them through like images as well. So you can take or upload a picture, and it will also, using the images that it's been trained on, be able to spot them according to their appearance.
2: And this is part of a growing trend that we're seeing, particularly among younger people, because I always thought birdwatching was something that your grandparents might do.
5: I think for a long time it's had that kind of vibe and stereotype around it. But I think there's a combination of social media where people are finding out more about birds through sort of fun or zany content. And I think there is also just a good old-fashioned appreciation for the environment in there that has helped give it a bit of a boost for young people. And bird ID apps as well, they've become part of it. So Merlin itself has recently seen some 12 million downloads since the start of this year. That brings its all-time installations to 42 million. There are plenty of other bird apps, for instance, Birder, BirdNet, BirdBuddy, that have also seen similar kind of increases.
2: You said 12 million downloads, which is astonishing, 42 million overall. If that number of people are going out and trying to find birds, are there any risks to the birds themselves or their habitats?
5: There have definitely been concerns raised about the fact that, you know, people pursuing spotting or listing of their bird sightings might disturb rare or nesting birds in their habitat. And for some people, this is really kind of a foremost concern when it comes to gamifying the hobby more. Some apps are really trying to like urge people to do it quite mindfully and recognize that these are still delicate species. As much as some people might kind of look at them as being sort of Pokemon, they are of course like real life creatures that need that kind of respect and privacy as well.
2: It's also a really good thing, isn't it, that more people are getting interested in the world around them, the world around us in nature and wildlife. And by collecting these bird songs and finding out about the species is also a way of us educating ourselves and to get closer to the natural world around us.
5: Certainly, yeah, that seems to really be the sense that I've got. There seems to be something in, you know, the excitement and mindfulness that comes with focusing on something that's, you know, these creatures that are so common in a lot of our surroundings and environments. And there's so many species of birds. They're so varied. There is something about noticing your surroundings a bit more that I think makes you feel a bit more plugged into the world as it is.
2: Even just doing this interview with you has made me feel a lot more relaxed. So, Liv, thank you so much.
5: You're so welcome, Hannah.
2: If you have thoughts or comments on this or any other episode, you can get in touch anytime. But for now, I'm Hannah. This is What in the World from the BBC World Service. Go out and enjoy those birds.
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9: Welcome to the newsroom from the BBC World Service. I'm Pete Ross. As further details about a rogue AI bot that hacked into a rival company emerge, are the worst fears about the technology coming true?
10: If this is like going to be the new rate of progress, or we may have to pace the rate of AI development to give ourselves enough time for society to harden around some of these new capability levels.
9: The row grows over FIFA's proposal to sell off stakes in the World Cup.
11: It is a golden opportunity to turbocharge the development of the game globally.
9: The UN says Israeli settler attacks on Palestinians in the occupied West Bank hit a record high last month. In Britain,
12: you'll be able to come into the Stones from 9 o'clock in the morning, and that's a point in the morning when there's no one else around.
9: Visitors to the famous prehistoric site Stonehenge are being offered the chance to win rare private access. And we'll find out why South Korean pop sensation BTS have pulled out of the Grammys. All after this.
13: BBC News with Fiona MacDonald. The US military says it has carried out a fresh wave of strikes against Iran in response to recent attempted Iranian attacks on US forces. US Central Command said dozens of Islamic Revolutionary Guard Corps targets had been hit. More details from Tom Bailey.
14: US Central Command said dozens of Islamic Revolutionary Guard Corps targets had been hit early on Thursday. Iranian media reported that the islands of Keshem and Abadan were among the areas hit. Both are centres of the oil industry. Iran had earlier confirmed that it had targeted US assets in Jordan as well as ships in the Strait of Hormuz on Wednesday. The latest flare-up in exchanges began earlier this week, though negotiations to secure a longer-term truce are said to be continuing.
13: Cities across Ukraine have come under Russian attack hours after President Volodymyr Zelensky warned that Moscow would be targeting his people. One person has been killed in the capital, Kiev. Four more are reported to have died in the Dnipropetrovsk region. Ali McConnell reports.
15: Explosions were heard in Kiev shortly before midnight local time. The mayor, Vitaly Klitschko, said Russia was hitting the capital with ballistic missiles. Ukraine's air force said the central cities of Dnipro and Kryvyi Rih, as well as Vinnytsia further west, were also being targeted by Russian ballistic missiles. President Zelensky has only just returned from Washington, where he lobbied for licenses to produce interceptor missiles for the Patriot air defense system, which Ukraine desperately needs.
13: President Trump says his administration is looking at ways to set controls on artificial intelligence, but he insisted that these could not imperil America's lead over China in the race for AI hegemony. Mr. Trump's comment comes after OpenAI disclosed that a rogue ChatGPT agent's attack on another AI-related company 2 weeks ago wasn't the only one. Here's Mimi Swaby.
16: Speaking to reporters, President Trump said that whilst looking into AI controls, his administration had to ensure that the US maintained its lead over China in AI development. He emphasised how important it was, stating that whoever wins AI is going to win. Experts warn cybersecurity professionals need to adapt to swarms of AI agents working at speed in strange and clumsy ways that might lead to more breaches.
13: The US State Department is to immediately release $600 million in funding for the Global Vaccines Alliance, Gavi. The money had been held up by the Health Secretary, Robert F. Kennedy Jr., who believes Gavi uses outdated and dangerous inoculations. Mr. Kennedy is a longtime vaccine sceptic. The Secretary of State, Marco Rubio, said last month that President Trump had exceptionally allowed Mr. Kennedy to become involved in the decision-making process. BBC News. Officials in Japan say the number of people now known to have died after a powerful earthquake struck the south of the country has risen to 28. Tuesday's quake hit the Kumamoto Prefecture on Kyushu Island, causing widespread damage, as Minami Hobara, the deputy director of the International Relief Division of the Japanese Red Cross, told us.
17: The earthquake struck during extreme heat weather. However, there are still some areas without running water and electricity. Because of this, many people are struggling, especially vulnerable groups, including elderly persons and children, are particularly at risk. In Kumamoto Prefecture, there are more than 400 evacuation centers open where over 8,000 people stay.
13: The man convicted of attempting to murder the author Salman Rushdie in 2022 has been found guilty on federal terrorism charges. Hadi Mattar is already serving a 25-year state prison sentence for the attack at an arts institute in New York State. The federal conviction carries a potential life sentence. The South Korean tech giant Samsung has announced a huge jump in second quarter profits, driven by surging demand for its memory chips for use in the artificial intelligence sector. Net profit for the April to June period came to just under $50 billion, up almost 1,300% from the same period last year. Analysts say the boom is likely to continue. A French teenager has pleaded guilty in Singapore to one count of being a public nuisance after he took and licked a straw before returning it to an orange juice vending machine. Didier Maximilian, who's studying at a business school in the city-state, filmed the act and uploaded it to social media, where it went viral. He's been fined almost $500. BBC News.
9: You're listening to The Newsroom from the BBC World Service with me, Pete Ross. Is the artificial intelligence nightmare, which many predicted, coming true? Like the supercomputer HAL 9000 in Stanley Kubrick's science fiction film 2001 A Space Odyssey, the technology recently went rogue. But the breach is worse than previously thought. The company, OpenAI, has revealed that a cyber attack 2 weeks ago by its ChatGPT agents on Hugging Face, another AI-related company, went much further than just one firm. Such is the fear of what artificial intelligence could do that more than 1,000 people who work in the industry have signed a petition, which calls on the United States government to slow the release of the most advanced AI models. On Wednesday, President Trump, who's previously been reluctant to impose controls on US AI companies, said he wanted to set some boundaries.
18: We're looking at controls. We're also making sure that we lead. So we're leading China in AI by a lot. China has virtually no controls. It's freewheeling a little bit. So we have to be careful in both ways. We don't want to restrict them where all of a sudden we come in second to China. Whoever wins with AI is going to win. That's how big it is. So it's bigger than the internet ever was. It's bigger than anything ever was. So I don't want to restrict. I know many of these people. I don't want to restrict them from doing great work.
9: The boss of OpenAI, Sam Altman, who has previously lobbied for loose regulation on AI to help maintain US dominance, says this latest security breach has given him reason to reconsider that stance. He told the venture capitalist and podcaster, Patrick O'Shaughnessy, that he now accepted that AI needs controlling.
10: This is the first security incident that I have felt very viscerally. I've been a little surprised that more people don't feel it so viscerally. So, you know, we paused training. But then there's like long-term questions about what do you do if this is like going to be the new rate of progress, or we may have to pace the rate of AI development to give ourselves enough time for society to harden around some of these new capability levels.
9: So why exactly is Mr. Altman so worried? My colleague Geeta Gurumurthy heard more from our cyber correspondent Joe Tidy.
19: It's a completely unprecedented incident. It is the first fully autonomous cyber attack, we think, in history. It all started with Hugging Face. It's like a kind of app store for AI tools and models. They came out a couple of weeks ago saying, we've been a victim of a cyber attack. We think it was the first fully autonomous attack by an agent. We don't know who it was behind it. And then that started a sort of whodunit in the cybersecurity and AI world. Which nation state was it that was behind this, or which cyber crime group? And then it was a bombshell last week. It was announced by OpenAI. It was us. It was our bot that went effectively rogue during an examination. This was a bot that was two different types of models that were designed to be expert hackers. And they took the guardrails off it and they put it in this simulation, this kind of examination called Exploit Gym, and said, right, see how good you are at hacking. And it was meant to be contained in a sandbox, which is like a really secure container in computing. But the bot decided to break out of that container and try and find the answers, the shortcut to that examination. That's how it hacked Hugging Face, to try and get those answers. And now we find out that there were three other publicly available services. This is kind of corporate speak. I take that to mean organizations or companies. They wouldn't say they OpenAI went back and forth with them all day long. They wouldn't say whether or not it was companies, but that's the meaning behind that statement. And of course, that means that it's a much more serious situation, where not only was this out of control bot attacking one company, but four.
20: Joe, you know that there's been a lot of calls from those concerned about safety of these sorts of potential incidents. What's the reaction been to the fact that OpenAI took a few days to actually disclose the initial incident, and now, you know, even more time to disclose to everyone that it was actually wider? Wouldn't they have known immediately?
19: Yeah, and I think, you know, in truth, I think there's more to come, because OpenAI has still not yet published its full investigation report. We expect that, they say, in the coming weeks. But I wouldn't be surprised if we hear more statements from them in the next few days. I think there is a lot of shock right now in the cybersecurity world that, firstly, this could have happened. There's kind of two things, really. First of all, that OpenAI perhaps didn't secure the models correctly. The sandbox wasn't secure enough. They made some potentially irresponsible errors of judgment there. That's some of the views from the cybersecurity world. The other side of it is that there is genuine concern about, have we reached a new point in the AI sort of model development where they are able to do this kind of thing, completely unprecedented in terms of the speed and scale in which these bots attacked. 17,600 different moves were made over the course of 4 days by these bots, which swarmed swarmed out and fanned across the internet once they broke out. Interestingly, Hugging Face, they've been really good at telling the cybersecurity world exactly what it's like to be on the receiving end of one of these hacks. And they said that although they were eventually overwhelmed, the bots acted in really strange and kind of unexpected ways. They were clumsy and sloppy and repeated actions that they'd already completed, not the kind of way that a human hacker would be. But of course, they found a way, which is what people are worried about, that this could be a sign of things to come. Sam Altman, for his perspective, is now saying that he is very shocked that this could have happened, and he's sort of framing it as these bots are too powerful to control now. But of course, people in the cybersecurity world would say that that's a mistake from OpenAI.
9: Cyber correspondent Joe Tidy. Well, just as some might be arguing for more caution when it comes to AI, tech companies are continuing to invest heavily, not least in data centres. And now the huge South Korean company Samsung Electronics has announced a big leap in second quarter profits amid surging demands for AI chips. For more on this, I'm joined by our Asia business editor, Maura Fogarty. Maura, thanks for being with us. This is a huge jump in profits for the South Korean company. How much exactly is it, and what's driving this surge?
0: Well, it certainly is the AI boom. I mean, Samsung has said that the investments that we're seeing around the world in building AI data centers means that you need more servers. And to put inside those servers, you need chips that are made by Samsung, essentially. Let me just give you just headline extraordinary numbers here. Net profit was up 56% compared to the previous quarter, so the first 3 months of this year. But in South Korea, we actually look at operating profit. That's a better gauge of how companies are doing. And compared to the same 3 months a year ago, operating profit was up 1,800%. They made $62 billion in operating income in that quarter, which is extraordinary. And again, it's selling memory chips to these AI servers, AI data servers and centers around the world.
9: Those are indeed some pretty big figures you mentioned there, Maura. But given what we've just heard about the sort of growing concerns around AI and its development, how long do you think we can continue to see these sort of profits rise at this kind of rate?
0: So it depends on a couple of things. First is whether we're building too many data centers, first of all, right? Are we building more than is needed? That's kind of the first question. And but we haven't quite seen that concern seep over into the chip makers in South Korea. That certainly is a question that's being asked of the big kind of chip makers and tech companies in the U.S. And we did see a big, you know, drop in shares earlier in the week when we had that kind of global sell down of chip stocks. But for now, the South Korean companies are still seeing pretty good business. The other thing, of course, is that they sign multi-year contracts with these, you know, other companies like, you know, OpenAI, for example. And so they do have some buffer. They will see profits, of course, increasing. The question is just whether we'll see the stellar profits increase.
9: Maura, thank you. Our Asia business correspondent, Maura Fogarty. The United Nations Office of Humanitarian Affairs says the number of settler attacks on Palestinians in the occupied West Bank was the highest on record last month, with an average of 6 attacks per day causing casualties or property damage. Israeli settler attacks have risen along with a rise in settler outposts, illegal under both Israeli and international law. Israeli monitors say more than 230 outposts have appeared across the West Bank under the current Israeli government. Our Middle East correspondent Lucy Williamson has been talking to Palestinians in one village south of Nablus about the rise in settler attacks there.
21: It's Saturday morning in the Palestinian village of Al Mughayya in the occupied West Bank. Israeli settlers have entered the village and surrounded the Abu Aliya family home, bashing at their gate with sticks. The Israeli army is in the streets. Residents are blocking roads and running from their jeeps.
22: We've just heard 2 shots fired from down below in this village. The army and the settlers are both down near the Abu Aliya house. The mosque is calling on people to come and protect the families.
21: From inside the Abu Aliya compound, family members film scowling teenagers smashing the metal gate. again and again with large sticks. Israeli soldiers stroll up and gently move the settlers away. But there's no attempt to question or detain them, or even to confiscate their clubs. Rafiq Abu Alia was inside the house during the attack. He told me settlers had come in the morning, some of them armed, and that Israeli soldiers accompanying them had entered the family house and beaten people inside. Israel's army said it had entered a house to arrest suspects throwing stones and was investigating claims of violence against Palestinians. Many Palestinians here say Israeli soldiers often support settlers during attacks.
1: The army is the settlers, but the clothes of them is green here.
22: You're saying that the soldiers and the settlers are the same?
1: Are the same.
21: Abu Wahid is a member of the village council.
22: How often do the settlers come here to Al Mughayyah?
1: Every day. Every day. Here and here and here and here. And with the army and with the cars of the army. And
21: one Israeli soldier who served in the West Bank recently said extremist settlers saw him as the enemy for not supporting their attacks. He's asked us to hide his identity.
3: There are teenagers there, look at you with hate. There was one who told us, I will put a bullet in your head. It's clear that it's not just few radical teenagers. In the Palestinian faces, I saw only fear. And I never saw any fear on any Jew that lived there.
21: Witnessing settler attacks firsthand can be difficult. As we approach the Abu Alia house that day, soldiers appear in the road, meters ahead.
4: You see the soldiers?
23: Yes, fighting, fighting.
21: One raises a weapon. Israel's army said it was responding to reports of a confrontation between Palestinians and Israeli civilians in Al Mughayyah that day, and that masked Palestinians had later used slings to hurl stones at soldiers. It said forces fired at a suspect and that a hit was identified.
22: Should we just check with the ambulance what's going on?
21: Arriving to reports of an attack here the previous day, we met a paramedic with the Palestinian Red Crescent who said Israeli forces had blocked his ambulance from reaching the scene.
24: Yeah, yesterday they turned off two ambulances and took the keys from them. So if they tell us to stay there, we have to stay there and wait, regardless of the situation.
22: How often does that happen?
24: I mean, daily. It's something that we face all the time, the ambulance here.
22: How often do you come here to Al Mughayyah?
24: I mean, we can say every Friday, maybe. it's something weekly.
21: The Israeli military didn't respond to our question about this. A week after we left Al Mughayyah, the body of a 17-year-old footballer, Fadi Hamdullah Al-Nassan, was carried through the village for burial. Shot with a fragmenting bullet, doctors said, during the confrontation at the Abu Alia house. This is what passes for a normal weekend now in villages across the West Bank.
9: Our Middle East correspondent, Lucy Williamson, and that report there, part of a longer documentary, which you can find on YouTube. Search for the BBC News channel there. You're listening to The Newsroom from the BBC World Service. Extreme hot weather continues to have an impact across the world, most notably over recent weeks in Europe. There are large wildfires in France, Spain and Greece. But many other countries are also feeling the effects. In England, the government's environmental body has declared drought in more than half the country. The BBC's climate editor, Justin Rowlatt, reports from the county of Essex.
25: You don't have to be an expert to see the effect this drought is having. The ground outside Chelmsford in Essex topped 35 degrees, but across much of England and parts of Wales, the picture is the same, and it's easy to understand why. England has received just 4.4 millimetres of rain so far in July, one of the lowest monthly totals on record. It matches June 1925. 23 million people in England are already subject to hosepipe bans, and the Environment Agency is warning rivers are running increasingly low and the risk of wildfires is rising, and the dry weather is hitting food production too. This is now the second consecutive year of drought, and the bottom line is this: we're using water faster than nature can replace it. I don't think this is a problem that will go away. Without dramatic cuts to greenhouse gas emissions, we could expect our summers to get even hotter and even drier in the years to come.
9: Justin Rowlatt. Football now, and the growing row over whether private companies should be allowed to buy a stake in the world's game. FIFA wants its major competitions, such as the World Cup, to be run by a commercial subsidiary. Private investors would then be able to buy into the new company, which would be led, so it seems, by the brother of President Trump's son-in-law, Jared Kushner. And to induce nations to agree to the plan, FIFA is offering $40 million to each one that does so. It's all in the name, says FIFA, of growing the game of football and increasing revenue. But European football's governing body, UEFA, is not happy. It's accused FIFA of using the sport to enrich themselves and their friends. FIFA's now released a video in which a defensive-sounding Mr. Infantino said it was just a proposal, but that it would bring more money into the game.
2: It is a golden opportunity to turbocharge the development of the game globally. But again, it is just an offer, not an obligation. And we are having the fiduciary duty to do so, and we are here to discuss it with everyone.
9: So, does the offer of money tip the scales in favour of the deal? Jim Boyce from Northern Ireland is a former vice president of FIFA.
5: At the end of the day, money talks. Now, if this proposal is put, and is put in such a way that the majority of the associations decide that they're going to go along with this plan, it's an awful lot of money. But personally, I think it's taken the game of football that I love, I think it's taken the game away from the normal, ordinary football fan. And I know, reading a lot of what I've read about this, a lot of them are absolutely astounded at this suggestion. If Infantino had wanted to come up with something like this, he should have consulted, surely, all of the associations before something like this was announced. But from a personal point of view, I agree entirely with what UEFA are saying. I think UEFA are the strongest confederation still in world football. And if the UEFA did decide that they're not going to take part in a World Cup because of these suggestions, certainly it would throw the whole thing into complete chaos. Something like this should be discussed with the 211, I think it is, associations. It needs to have been put to them in such a way that they would know before something like this. I'm not saying it's forced upon them, because at the end of the day, they have the vote. But I think what has happened here is that this appears to have just been thrown at them without it even being discussed, I understand, by some of the vice presidents of FIFA who didn't know that it was happening either. So I think we need to actually get to the bottom of this. We need to find out what the exact criteria is going to be. And then people have to sit down and they have to sensibly look at things. But what must not happen is that the ordinary average football fan who loves the game has not been totally priced out, and that this is not another FIFA money-making scheme.
9: Former FIFA Vice President Jim Boyce. Stonehenge in Britain is one of the world's most famous prehistoric sites. The giant standing stones, arranged in a circle, date back nearly 5,000 years. And as you can imagine, it's very popular with tourists. So much so, in fact, that it's often hard to get a sense of the majesty of the place because of the crowds that gather there. But now the organisation that runs Stonehenge, English Heritage, is giving a few visitors the rare opportunity to win private access to the site in southern England, as our correspondent David Silito reports.
6: For those who want to experience Stonehenge at moments such as the summer solstice, it can be a crowded and noisy experience. Occasionally, special guests such as here.
7: How cool is this though, really?
8: Amazing.
6: President Obama has been given a chance to experience the stones without the crowds, albeit with the camera clips of the accompanying press. But now, that opportunity will be open to one lucky visitor every day over August. As the head of Stonehenge, Georgia Butters, explains.
7: Anyone who books a ticket in August, you will then be entered into a prize draw, and we will draw one booking every day, and we'll let people know at least 24 hours before. So you'll be able to come into the Stones from 9 o'clock in the morning, and that's a point in the morning when there's no one else around.
6: So what will they experience? Stonehenge has its own special acoustic. This is what it sounds like in the early hours with a little wind blowing through the stones. On a still, sunny August day, there'll be a chance to reflect alone on a site that's older than the pyramids, with probably the sound of a few sheep and the distant rumble of the traffic on the A303.
9: Sounds very peaceful. Well, apart from the cars. David Silito there. Next, some music.
8: Swim. Swim, what a funny love your skin. Swim, swim, I could spend a lifetime.
9: That's Swim from the latest BTS album Arirang. The group is one of the biggest pop phenomenons around, but they've now announced they will not submit their music for consideration at the 2027 Grammy Awards. The South Korean megastars had been widely tipped to be in the running for several of the top honours. But the decision comes off the back of changes to the categories, as our music correspondent Mark Savage explains.
11: This is really interesting because it comes a month after the Grammys announced that they were introducing a new category called Best Asian Pop Music Performance. And it's quite a big deal. It means that artists from Korea and Japan and China are all getting the chance to compete. But there has been some contention over the idea that this segregates those artists, that they are in some way not going to be able to compete in the main categories if they're siloed off into this new category. And that seems to be what's behind BTS's decision to withdraw from the ceremony altogether. Because in their statement, which was posted to each of the seven members' personal Instagram pages, they said, "We hope that music can be heard and loved for what it is, rather than being divided by region or language." They certainly wouldn't have been able to put forward their big single from this year, Swim, because that is almost entirely, I think actually entirely, sung in English. And that is one of the stipulations of this category. The rules say that there must be meaningful use of one or more Asian languages, and that language must be identifiable in songs that are multilingual. However, there are songs on the BTS album, notably one called Aliens, that are predominantly in Korean and would presumably have been eligible for this prize. I suppose we'll have to see if other major K-pop artists follow suit.
9: Our music correspondent Mark Savage there. You've been listening to The Newsroom from the BBC World Service with me, Pete Ross. A reminder of the main news. The United States has launched another night of strikes against Iran after President Trump threatened an escalation of the conflict. And Ukraine is being hit by Russian drones and missiles hours after President Zelensky said a massive attack was coming. Thanks for listening.
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9: BBC News with Pete Ross. The US military says it's carried out a new series of strikes on Iran in retaliation for Iranian attacks on US forces based in the Middle East. It said it had hit Revolutionary Guard targets. Iranian media says Quesham Island and Abadan had been struck. The Ukrainian Air Force says the cities of Kyiv, Dnipro and Kryvyi Rih have been targeted by Russian ballistic missiles. Seven people are reported to have been killed. Waves of drones have hit other Ukrainian regions. President Trump says his administration is looking at ways to set controls on artificial intelligence, but he said this could not be at the expense of American AI dominance. The South Korean tech giant Samsung has announced second quarter profits of just under $50 billion. The jump has been driven by demand for its memory chips for use in AI. Officials in Japan say 28 people are now known to have died in the earthquake in the south of the country. Rescue work is continuing. The US State Department is to immediately release $600 million in funding for the Global Vaccines Alliance. The money had been held up by the Health Secretary, Robert F. Kennedy Jr., a vaccine sceptic. The man convicted of attempting to murder the author Salman Rushdie in 2022 has been found guilty on federal terrorism charges. The money had been held up by the Health Secretary, Robert F. Kennedy Jr., a vaccine sceptic. The man convicted of attempting to murder the author Salman Rushdie in 2022 has been found guilty on federal terrorism charges. Hadi Mattar is already serving a 25-year sentence.

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2: 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Dan Malloy will open, followed by Jim Parker and Ricky Ray headlining. This event is partially funded by a grant from Arts Huntsville. Ticket information is on the HTMA webpage at huntsvillefolk.org.
3: I'm Lisa Chang. I was lucky enough to have a cherry red Toyota Prius, which I loved that car, and then now a series of minivans, which probably just shows the progression of my life. The name of my current car is Sleipnir. I believe that's Odin's steed in Norse mythology, and that seemed like the right name for a car that does carry my mythology-loving family. 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
4: BBC News with Danielle Yawovetska. The US military says it's completed a heavy wave of strikes against Iran. It follows President Trump's pledge to hit the country hard after an Iranian missile attack on an American base in Jordan. President Zelensky says 8 people were killed and dozens injured in the latest overnight Russian missile and drone attacks on cities across Ukraine. He said more than 70 missiles were involved, while most of the nearly 300 drones were intercepted. Meanwhile, reports from Russia indicate Ukraine has continued drone attacks on the Wildberries retail group. The governor of Russia's Pienza region said a fire broke out there, and Wildberries says a logistics hub further east was set ablaze. The Japanese Prime Minister Sanae Takaichi says 30 people are now known to have died after a powerful earthquake struck the south of the country. Around 8,000 people have been evacuated as wildfires, fanned by strong winds, threaten a tourist resort and villages on the Greek island of Crete. Officials say 3 firefighters have died. The South Korean tech giant Samsung has announced second quarter profits of just under $50 billion. The jump has been driven by demand for its memory chips for use in AI. The US State Department is to immediately release $600 million in funding for the Global Vaccines Alliance. The money had been held up by the health secretary, a vaccine skeptic. Scientists have found evidence suggesting limiting the sugar intake for children up to the age of 2 may help protect their brains decades later. They found those who were toddlers during rationing following the Second World War had a 23% lower risk of dementia. A signed Argentina football shirt worn by Lionel Messi at the World Cup has been auctioned for $66,000. Money raised has gone to FIFA's Global Citizen charity. Balls used in the opening match and the final were also snapped up. BBC News.
5: Welcome to Goodbye Billionaire from the BBC World Service. 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
6: We take them from zero to their first million, and then from a million onto a billion.
5: My name is Ying Sing, and I'm a journalist, author, and podcaster.
6: And I'm Simon Jack. I'm the BBC's business editor.
5: And on this episode, we have someone who, I have to admit, initially passed me by when they became quite so famous.
6: I think that's right. I mean, this was a whole category of things you can do to make money that once upon a time didn't exist. And the first time I became aware of it was when I became aware of how big YouTube was becoming and how many viewers it had. And I asked friends and family, I said, what are people watching on YouTube? And back came the answer.
5: It's the YouTube channel Mr. Beast. Well, Jimmy Donaldson's YouTube channel is the most popular YouTube channel on earth. It's got almost 500 million subscribers.
6: He's been described as the Mozart of the attention economy. And he once said, once you know how to make a video go viral, it's just about how to get as many out as possible. You can practically make unlimited money.
5: He is currently worth $2.5 billion, according to Fortune magazine.
6: His YouTube channel is known for extreme personal stunts, like being buried alive for 7 days, the game show-style content with prizes of millions of dollars, homes, cars, even a private island.
5: And he's also known for videos where he gives huge sums of cash to those in need. But his charity for content model has made people wonder, is this just a billionaire who's just reshaping capitalism?
6: Yeah, some people have called it charity porn. He's just monetizing charity to ultimately sell more adverts.
5: Well, let's understand who Mr. Beast, aka Jimmy Donaldson, really is.
6: James Stevenson Donaldson, nicknamed Jimmy, of course, was born in 1998 in which charity to ultimately sell more adverts?
5: Well, let's understand who Mr. Beast, aka Jimmy Donaldson, really is.
6: James Stevenson Donaldson, nicknamed Jimmy, of course, was born in 1998 in Wichita, Kansas, USA. His parents are both in the military.

0: BBC World Service, and now history told by the people who were there. It's Witness History with me, Jane Wilkinson.
1: This is the only time I've ever spoken to anybody about this in this way.
0: Oh, thank you, Bernie.
1: You said to me, why did you do it? And that really caught my attention.
0: Meet Bernie Bubness. He's in his late 70s now. But as a teenager, he helped kickstart what became a cultural phenomenon around the world and a billion-dollar industry. Here's CBS News.
2: First day of New York Comic Con. A celebration of comics, TV, movies, gaming, and more.
0: In 1964, in New York, Bernie and a group of his mates organized the first official Comic Con, and they were just 16.
1: We were kids, and what seemed like a great idea the moment we said, let's do it, when you then put yourself out there, boy, oh boy, that's scary. And for many years, it was almost forgotten that we even did it.
0: First, let's go back a little further. It's Long Island, New York, and Bernie is having a tough time.
1: I hid in my room at an early age to be away from my father, who was scary. Well, he'd drink, and for a while, I would hide, and I enjoyed comic books. I guess I just wanted to get as far away from the reality that I had when I opened that door. I wanted to become a professional artist. I wanted to draw comic books, but that wasn't going to be. My father passed away, left us a lot of bills, and my mother gave me the mortgage to pay, just keeping a roof over our heads.
0: Bernie gets a job selling coats, but he hasn't forgotten his love of comics. A world where good battles evil.
1: I published my own fanzine, being a small, self-produced little booklet that fans would do to talk to other fans. So in the first issue of that, I wrote an article about what the first comic convention would be like.
0: And in 1964, there's a real-life backdrop to Bernie's dream.
3: All's fair but the skies in Flushing Meadow for the opening of the New York World's Fair. The steel Unisphere, 12 stories high and light as lace, is the focal point of the great international exposition.
1: People would be coming to New York because of the World's Fair, and I thought that would be the perfect time for this thing to happen.
0: But making the idea a reality proves difficult, at least for the adults.
1: It turned out nobody could really pull it together. So I just said, hey, we should do this ourselves. This is ridiculous. And that's it. At that moment, we became a team of three.
0: Our comic book heroes, Bernie and his fanzine friends, Len Wein and Ron Fradkin.
1: We weren't a team. We couldn't sign a contract, but I always looked a little older than I should. And plus, we had cash. We were looking for places for it to be. And they said, hey, you can have a room at a YMCA in Newark, New Jersey. So we gave them $25. And from that moment, I started putting ads into fanzines that this Comic-Con was going to happen.
0: So they've got a venue. Now they have to fill it.
1: My only thought was that we had to have dealers, people who were in the business of selling older comic books. And we wanted to give away original art, artwork, before it becomes a comic book. We also had told everybody that a certain person was going to be there, a fellow called Steve Ditko.
0: Steve is a legendary American comic book artist, best known as co-creator of Spider-Man and Doctor Strange. He's also notoriously reclusive.
1: So I'm in his office. I go in and he says, boy, I got a deadline. I'm not going to be able to make it. Jane, I'm telling you, to this day, I can remember just falling apart. I'm dead. You can't do this to me. You can't do this to me. I left his office. I must have been in tears at that point.
0: But the boys can't back out now. And besides, Bernie's been using his own money to fund the plans.
1: I would work till 7, 8 o'clock at night, come home and I'd work for another 4 hours, 5 hours. The mail was like 3 or 4 cents for a letter, and I was mailing out 150, 200 of these things. I actually drew maps, hand-drawn maps of Newark, how to get there. What insanity did I think this was going to work?
0: Because so far, they don't know who's coming, they've not fixed a date, and their star guest has just pulled out. But at least they've got their venue sorted.
1: So then I got a call from a guy called Ethan Roberts, 1 year younger than we were. His father was in a union, and they had a building called Workman's Circle in New York City, in Greenwich Village. And he said that we could use that for the convention. So here we are, maybe a month or so from when we said we were going to do this thing. And I said, okay. But the craziest part is that we had already telling everybody we're going to be in New Jersey, and we didn't even give them the exact date.
0: So the venue moves to New York, and our heroes get more help. As well as Ethan, there's Art Tripp. And 19, a little older than the others. They nail down their plans. The date will be in late July. Admission $1.50. And ticket holders will get a badge, or as Americans call them, buttons.
1: We were calling ourselves Tri-State Convention. They had to fit it on this 2.5-inch button. And the original Tri-State Convention was too big. So when Tripp told us that can't do this, oh, great, I'm glad. I don't want to do it anyway. But Ron said, no, we'll do it. Comic-Con 1964, and that'll be it. And you know what? 60 years later, it's so iconic, and I almost trampled on that.
0: The day finally arrives. The boys are in a large hall on the third floor of Ethan's dad's union building in Greenwich Village.
4: How are you feeling in the morning? Because are you absolutely terrified?
1: There's no question. We really didn't know how many people were going to come.
0: The doors open, and people begin to arrive, including one excited 15-year-old.
5: So I am the first person ever to attend New York Comic Con. I was writing for comic fanzines, and of course I was a comic fan. So I sent in my $1.50, and then when they printed, it had my name published as number one, George Martin. That was pretty cool.
0: You might not recognize the name in that 2025 interview with events organizer Reed Pop, but decades later, George R.R. Martin would write a fantasy epic called Game of Thrones. Yeah, he's that George. Meanwhile,
1: we had the introduction that we're here, everybody's sitting down, 50, 60 people, whatever it is. It just seemed like a million people to me at that time. And everybody's asking questions. And the door of this old building, it slams open. And who walks in but Steve Ditko? You never saw 60 heads turn around this quick in your life. Everybody knew what he looked like. Nobody sees him, never shows up anywhere. And it was an amazing moment. We wouldn't be talking today if he didn't show up, because it couldn't possibly have been the first convention unless somebody of that stature showed up.
0: 5 hours later, the first Comic-Con is over. It's a success. And since then, the idea has grown. Today, millions of fans attend conventions around the world, mostly in costume.
6: Where else but Comic-Con can you stand at the feet of a 20-foot-tall transformer named Optimus Prime? Or see a grown man dressed as Kung Fu Panda? This event is geek-powered and proud.
4: Have you ever dressed up?
1: Oh, no. It never dawned on me that we should be dressing up. But you can see what's happened to Comic-Cons way beyond what was a little dopey idea. It's amazing what's happened.
4: When you reflect back, a 16-year-old boy, are you amazed that you had the courage to do what you did?
1: Yeah, I guess somewhere inside of me, I think my father's passing relieved me of tension that I had. If you're brought up in a low-end part of life, you learn a lot about standing up straight. And that's why I guess I had to finish what I started.
0: Bernie never did become a comic book artist. Instead, he went on to have a successful career in advertising and sales. And he still enjoys comics. He was talking to me, Jane Wilkinson, for Witness History.
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9: Coming up, how a First World War battle helped shape the history of Ireland. Growing up in Belfast, I was surrounded by memorials to the Battle of the Somme. But I never fully understood why a battle fought in France over a century ago still echoes through the streets of my home city. Now, 110 years on, I uncover the story of my great-grandfather who fought in the trenches.
10: 4 years.
11: Yes.
10: To hear this officially is, yeah, wow.
9: Yeah. And I discover how the legacy of the fighting influences the people and politics of Northern Ireland today.
11: My grandfather returned his war medals. He didn't want them. He didn't want that reminder.
9: That's A Battle That Changed Ireland with me, Jordan Dunbar, after the latest world news.
12: BBC News with Danielle Yawovietska. Iran has continued to strike at targets in the region after the US military said it had completed a heavy wave of airstrikes against Tehran. Kuwait says an Iranian strike has killed one person. The Jordanian military says it shot down five Iranian missiles. Earlier, the US military said it hit dozens of targets belonging to Iran's Revolutionary Guard Corps. Iranian media said those strikes killed three people. Egypt says Wednesday's fire on two gas storage vessels in the Mediterranean port of Damietta was caused by a drone attack. Our international editor Jeremy Bowen says the conflict is widening.
13: If you look right across the region, on every front, there are red lights showing the continuing problems in Lebanon. Terrible scenes going on still in Gaza. Escalation of violence between Jewish settlers who are very much on the rampage and Palestinians in the West Bank. So the lesson that we've learned over many years with the Middle East is that these things do not end without consequences, not just in the region, but more widely as well. And those consequences can go on for a very long time.
12: President Zelensky says eight people were killed in the latest Russian missile and drone attacks on Ukrainian cities. Six people died near Dnipro when their house collapsed. Rescue efforts are underway in Lviv, where a residential building was hit. President Zelensky again appealed to allies for more air defence systems. A Ukrainian MP, Lisa Yasko, stressed that these are scarce.
14: My heart is not in peace for all these weeks, because if before I knew that we have Patriots and we have air defense and that we can trust our air defense, now is the situation when we actually know that we are having zero or very shortage, and we are in a big shortage of all these rackets, which means for sure there will be victims, for sure there will be families killed, children, women, men, elderly.
12: Around 8,000 people have been evacuated as wildfires fanned by strong winds threaten a resort and villages on the Greek island of Crete. Officials say three firefighters have been killed. Much of Europe has suffered devastating wildfires, including Spain and France. In France, there is at least some let-up, says our Paris correspondent Hugh Schofield.
15: Last night, there were flare-ups. There are still outbreaks. Constant vigilance is required, but it is obviously not going out of control. The weather is improving. There might even be a little bit of rain this morning. Temperatures have dropped back down from that very high of 40 degrees yesterday. And they're speaking for the first time of allowing evacuees back in.
12: Forecasters have, however, warned that fire-prone conditions will spread towards the centre of the continent and to Greece and Turkey. World news from the BBC. The Japanese Prime Minister Sanae Takaichi says the number of people now known to have died after the powerful earthquake in the south of the country has risen to 30. Rescuers are still working to find survivors. Several aftershocks have rattled the area since the initial quake. Thousands of displaced residents are now staying in evacuation centres, though the challenge is to keep them cool and hydrated as the region battles sweltering heat. Australia's internet regulator says it's begun legal action against the messaging platform Telegram over its failure to remove terrorism material. The country's e-safety commissioner said the platform did not remove some of the material even after it was reported. This included content linked to the live-streamed 2019 Christchurch mosque shootings in New Zealand, ISIS beheadings and a mass shooting in the United States. Telegram has rejected the allegations. The new Hindu nationalist government in India's West Bengal has been forced to bring back eggs to free school meals. This follows a backlash from teachers, nutritionists and parents. Our global affairs reporter Sasha Schlichter has this report.
16: For millions of underprivileged children in India, school lunch is the most nutritious and sometimes only meal they eat all day. Yet when Prime Minister Narendra Modi's BJP won state elections in West Bengal for the first time in May, keen to project its Hindu nationalist agenda, it said school meals would now be provided by a religious charity offering only vegetarian food, which did not include eggs. There was a strong public reaction, with critics saying this would take away a key source of protein.
12: A signed Argentina football shirt worn by Lionel Messi at the World Cup has been sold at auction for $66,000. Balls used in the opening match and the final were also snapped up in a sale that raised money for FIFA's Global Citizen charity. And that's the latest BBC News.
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17: Bienvenue à cette cérémonie d'inhumation pour une soldate inconnue de la Grande Guerre. As we lay to rest an unknown soldier of the Great War, though his name is lost to us, his life is not. He was someone's son, a friend, a comrade in arms.
18: I've never seen so many dead men clumped together as what I saw then. And I thought to myself, oh, the world's dead. They're all dead.
9: We're standing on the site of one of the bloodiest days in the history of warfare, burying one of the many young men who died here. The 1st of July, 1916, the start of the Battle of the Somme. Here in the fields of northern France, more than 19,000 British soldiers and 6,000 German soldiers lost their lives in that one single day of the First World War. 40,000 British soldiers were injured or captured. It's still one of the costliest and most bitterly fought battles in British military history. And in the following 4 months of battle, more than a million soldiers from both sides would be wounded or killed. In Northern Ireland, where I come from, whole streets lost their sons in the first 2 days of the battle. And here in my home city, Belfast, among the Protestant community, the memory of what happened at the Somme 110 years ago is still, incredibly, after all these years, very much part of daily life.
19: I used to live just over there, and even just walking to the shops, you have the Somme remembered on walls around you. Behind this building, literally just on that street, there's another Somme mural. Because in Belfast, more than the Second World War, the Somme is remembered on walls across the city, not just at war memorials.
9: And it's not just murals and memorial gardens.
20: In working class loyalist communities right across Northern Ireland, marching bands are a massive part of life. People get together, play the flutes, the drums, and they'll march for many different reasons, but one of the big reasons that they do march is to commemorate the Somme.
19: Why the Somme? What is it about that battle that's so important to you guys?
21: On the first day of the Somme, there was over 2,000 lives lost that came from these streets. So we think that it's important that we carry their name on and remember the sacrifice.
22: You know, when you look back and listen to some of the stories that I've certainly heard, there was young men ran away from home. A fellow out of our band, his uncle, great uncle, ran away from home to enlist, to go and fight. I don't think there's too many people who would do that today.
9: Yet just a few streets away, in the mainly Catholic part of Belfast, people see that time very differently. Back in 1914, their sons went to fight in the First World War for Britain too. But today, there are no parades, no commemorations.
19: This is the most famous nationalist part of Belfast. And here, for decades, you had silence and in some cases, even shame. Yet all of those men went through the same thing at the same battle. But the reactions on each side of the city are completely different.
9: You're listening to the documentary from the BBC World Service. I'm Jordan Dunbar, and in this episode, I want to find out more about the untold stories from one of history's most infamous battles. With trench warfare now returned to Europe and Ukraine, I want to know how that battle over a century ago, in the war supposed to end all wars, shaped families and communities, and the island of Ireland that I call home. How families are still discovering, all these years later, the truth of what happened to their grandfathers and great-grandfathers. Families like mine.
2: So I actually did a little bit of research on your great-grandfather.
9: Okay.
2: You're saying he came back a changed man.
9: Yeah.
2: He absolutely
9: did. We didn't know
2: did.
9: Any of this is all, to yeah. hear this officially is, yeah, wow.
2: Yeah.
9: I've come back here to Belfast. The Battle of the Somme has cast a long shadow over what happened here in Northern Ireland. And just like so many families across the UK, Ireland and Europe, it's had a lasting impact on my family too. I remember my father telling me that his grandfather, Josiah Dunbar, had been injured at the Somme and had seen terrible things. When he came home from the war, Josiah was a different person. He never worked again. And it sounded like it was a cold house to grow up in. My father only knew this from other people. There was a medal in a drawer, but silence about how it got there. Josiah never spoke about what he'd been through, but it affected all of us who came after.
3: I like to tell my visitors on the tours that the ghosts of the Somme continue to walk among us today, Jordan, whether we realise it or not.
9: Historian Jason Burke gives walking tours around Belfast about the Battle of the Somme and the First World War.
3: The very streets where I grew up, for example, and why I have an interest in the First World War at all. The street names, for example, were Somme Drive, Thiepval Avenue, Albert Drive, you know, and those are battle sites from the First World War. So I grew up literally with the war all around me as well.
9: Why was it so important?
3: It's often said that there wasn't a street across the province which didn't have the curtains and blinds pulled because a young man from that particular street had lost his life at the Battle of the Somme.
9: Including Jason's own great-uncle, George Burke.
3: But it's symbolic of, you know, why the Somme's so fascinating, because in actual fact it's not what happens on the battlefield, it's everything that happens after and right to, up to this day.
9: In 1914, when the First World War broke out, the whole of the island of Ireland was part of Britain, not just Northern Ireland as it is now. The British government had just agreed to devolve some power to Dublin. They called it Home Rule. But the communities in the north, the Protestants who were close to Britain, known as Loyalists or Unionists, and the Catholics who were more supportive of Irish nationalism, couldn't agree.
3: Irish nationalism was somewhat comfortable with the idea of a sort of quasi-independent Ireland within the confines of the United Kingdom. However, unionism had resisted this at every turn. They very much saw Home Rule as, I suppose, a political watering down of the situation.
9: Then, in April 1916, some more militant Irish nationalists decided they did want more power for Dublin, and they launched a rebellion. It was called the Easter Rising.
3: A great historian describes the Easter Rising as a flip moment, as a moment that changed everything in Irish history. And again, the war is the context for all of this.
9: With the British Army distracted by the war, rebels in Dublin proclaim independence. The British quickly respond. A five-day battle ends with the rebel leaders being put to death by firing squad.
3: Britain wanted to be seen to be reacting swiftly in order to set an example to other potentially rebellious nations within the British Empire. And in reality, the Easter Rising didn't have much public support. Their over-the-top reaction, you might say, somehow managed to turn Irish society against them in the space of just a few days.
9: It's against this backdrop that 2 months later, Irish soldiers will be among those who fight and die at the Battle of the Somme.
20: These are the guys that I've come to see. So this band, Gertrude Starr, were based just a few streets away from where I used to live. That is loud. I'm worried about his wrists.
4: So this is it. This is the Gertrude Starr Memorial.
22: Mural then?
4: Yeah, it is indeed, yeah. As far as I can remember, there's always been a mural from our band on this wall.
9: Kyle and Peter are two of the drummers from the Gertrude Starr Flute Band. They're young, not a generation you'd normally think would be interested in a battle over a century old.
22: So guys, where does the name come from?
4: There was 12 young men from Gertrude Street who actually went to Somme and died at the time, and we just wanted to make sure that they were being remembered in the right way.
21: The day of most importance for us is the 1st of July, the Battle of the Somme commemoration parade, and you'll have tens of thousands of people that come out and watch it.
20: What about you guys? Is it in any way personal for you? Do you guys have that connection?
4: Yeah, there would be a great-great-uncle of mine, Alan Dempster. He went off and was killed on the 1st of July. And there was a lot of other boys in the band has had a lot of family members as well.
9: Like Peter's great-great-uncle, my great-grandfather, Josiah Dunbar, was also from the Protestant community. But it wasn't only Unionists who signed up to fight. Thousands of Irish nationalists also fought for the British Army. But there are no parades to commemorate their part in the Somme. And it's many of their stories that are only now coming to light. So I'm on my way to visit a new museum in Belfast. It's called the Untold Museum. And its mission is to tell the stories of the men and women across the island of Ireland who served in the British Army. And to help people all these years later trace loved ones.
5: Hi, Siobhan. Nice to meet you,
6: Jordan.
5: How's it going?
9: I've come to meet Siobhan, who's been researching her family's history.
6: My grandfather was Michael Brennan. He was an Irish National Volunteer who served at the front line. The men from Belfast, from the Irish Nationalist Volunteer background, they joined up in good faith, believing they were fighting for Ireland and freedom of small nations.
9: So Michael and those Catholic nationalist soldiers believe they're going to get rewarded with Irish independence. So it's a sense of betrayal.
6: It is indeed.
9: Many from the nationalist community believed if they fought for the United Kingdom, Dublin would be granted more control away from London once the war was over. But instead, it took another war. The War of Irish Independence, before Britain allies in the south what will eventually become an independent Irish state. And Ireland is partitioned into North and South. I asked Siobhan what happened to her grandfather when he finally returned from the First World War trenches. Instead of coming home to the peace he must have dreamed of, she says he was met with more violence as conflict erupts between Unionists and Nationalists.
6: He served at the front line, his brother did not. But when they came back, their home was raided and shop was raided and his brother was actually shot in the back.
9: Hundreds of people on both sides were attacked or killed in sectarian violence fueled by battle-hardened returning soldiers.
6: His brother, he survived but died in the 1930s as a result of his wounds. So there was that, what was our reward?
9: When they first came home, Siobhan says, the Nationalist Brigades did commemorate their part in the war, just like Unionists do. But as violence spiralled, that stopped.
6: They marched through Belfast, had church services, but then some of their members were actually shot dead. And the last march they had was up the Falls Road for a burial of some of their compatriots and comrades.
9: That.
6: And after that, they didn't commemorate again.
9: Instead, she says, many in the nationalist community felt shame that they'd served in the army of a country that, after all that had happened, many of them no longer felt part of.
6: It was hidden. It wasn't talked about at all. My grandfather returned his war medals. He didn't want them. He didn't want that reminder.
9: These stories of young Irish nationalists, like Siobhan's grandfather, who fought for the British, were often kept quiet,
0: even from their own families.
1: Telling his story is like telling everybody else's as well. It gives people the confidence to come out and say, my grandfather was also in the army.
10: So more and more people from the nationalist community are discovering this, yes, and getting in contact?
1: Yes, they are indeed.
0: Historian Jason Burke puts this greater willingness now to talk about the part that nationalist soldiers played in the Great War down to the Northern Ireland peace process, a process that began 30 years ago.
3: And I think it's fair to say that the First World War has been beneficial in terms of cross-community commemoration. There are aspects of the war where unionists and nationalists are known to have fought side by side and achieved a great victory. That's something which has been used in recent years in order to promote peace and reconciliation for Irish nationalists to be able to engage with their First World War past.
0: A 110 years ago, all those Irishmen, Jason's great-uncle George, my great-grandfather Josiah, Siobhan's grandfather Michael, came here to northern France, to the banks of the River Somme. Along with young Englishmen, Scotsmen, Welshmen, soldiers from Newfoundland, Canada, even a contingent from Bermuda, faced the German army on that first day, the 1st of July 1916. Over 3 million soldiers from both sides would fight in the weeks of battle that followed. By the end of it, the British had advanced 11 kilometres.
10: Hi, Poppy.
5: Hi, Jordan. Lovely to meet you.
10: Thank you so much for meeting us.
0: Poppy Mercier is a battlefield tour guide.
10: So when we talk about the Somme, yeah, I've driven past lots of different memorials. It's not been one place. Would it have been all around us? How far
5: all around
10: would it have?
5: Us. We're looking at sort of 20, 25-kilometre front, and that's just for the British. So we're looking at miles and miles of fighting, and this is just one very tiny sector of this.
0: Gazing out across this stretch of lush green fields, interrupted only by passing tractors, it's hard to imagine the chaos and horror of back then. A quagmire of mud and bodies and barbed wire, filled with the stench and deafening sound of war.
10: So where we're standing, that's where those men have to get past to get at each other, the Germans,
5: yes,
10: this way, the British,
5: so
10: that way.
5: So the Germans are defending this whole area, whereas the British are desperate to take this area because strategically it's a very important place. It was the breadbasket of France. Okay. It's also where there was lots of coal mining industry. And one of the biggest things you need for a war is industry. You need coal.
0: Poppy takes me up to a hill to see what's known as the Loch Nagar Crater. This is where, on the first day of the battle, the British Army detonated a huge explosion. The aim was to confuse the enemy as British soldiers attacked.
23: The noise rose to a crescendo such as I'd never heard before. Noise which made all bombardments that we'd heard in previous days seem like nothing at all. And the effect of the bombardment created a sort of hysterical feeling.
0: It was the loudest man-made explosion until the atomic bomb 30 years later. 2 minutes afterwards, the whistle sounded, ordering British soldiers to climb out of their trenches and attack. The British were so confident their plan had worked, many soldiers were told to walk, but it hadn't worked. The Germans were waiting.
5: Unfortunately, a lot of the shells were duds that we used, so they just didn't explode. But the one thing the British were not expecting was how well the Germans had dug in underground.
10: Right.
5: So they had had 2 years to construct these beautifully ornate systems of tunnels, which were essentially impregnable.
10: So when the men went over the top, that first wave, 7:30, if they get past the British barbed wire, they've got to get past the German,
5: yeah,
10: barbed wire, and there's shell holes and so,
5: yeah,
10: on. What's facing them in the German trenches?
5: Machine guns. That was the biggest problem they faced. It was the British of the 29th Division that went over first, and their attack was not particularly successful, so the Newfoundlanders were sent in to try and reinforce that attack about an hour later. The Newfoundland regiment was approximately 700-800 men, and the next morning there was only 68 of them left.
10: 68?
5: 68. And where we're standing in Newfoundland Park is really quite special to me because this is where my great-uncle was on the morning of 1st July.
7: Here?
5: Here, yes.
7: Oh, wow.
5: Yeah, so he was in one of the trenches just behind us. And just as he was leaving the trench, he was shot in the chest.
7: So he didn't even make it that far?
5: No, he got pulled back by one of his comrades into the trench, and it was that probably saved his life.
9: A little way further along this line is where the Irish soldiers from the 36th Ulster Division, including my great-grandfather, were based. We know that when they went over the top, the two sides were so close, they and the Germans were actually engaging in hand-to-hand combat. And the Irish losses were immense. I remember the Belfast historian Jason Burke telling me,
3: the Ulster Division is about 16,000-17,000 strong. They suffer 5,500 casualties, of which about half of those are fatalities in just 2 days. Many of them in the 1st of July, but the 2nd of July as well. So those are hefty numbers from a geographical area as small as Ulster was, with a sparse population, a seismic and horrific loss.
9: And there'd be more losses, of course, in the months to come.
3: For Irish nationalists, really, their moment arrives in September of 1916, where they're tasked with liberating the villages of Gilmont and Ginchy. The Irish divisions were successful in liberating those villages, but again, it was at a terrible cost. You know, several thousand casualties, of which about 1,000 were fatalities. You know, so the Belfast, Ulster and Irish losses at the Battle of the Somme throughout the 141 days were horrendous.
9: Hearing those stories, seeing those battlefields in northern France and the memorials to those who died, it's got me thinking again about my own great-grandfather Josiah and what he might have gone through. And something I struggle to understand is why a young man from rural Ireland, a world away from international politics, would volunteer to go to war. To try and find out, I've come back to the Untold Museum in Belfast.
2: Yes. Very much still a building site.
7: But eventually this...
9: Dr. Laura Patrick is a museum's director. She's offered to look into my great-grandfather's story, and I've come to hear what she's discovered.
7: So what I'd been told sort of through the family is that he's from Omagh, really rural Ulster. He had been gassed, and then that a shell had hit a trench and he'd been buried, and he came back a very different person.
2: Yeah, so we actually did a little bit of research.
7: Okay.
2: And so he served with the 9th Battalion, the Royal Enniskilling Fusiliers. It's his local regiment. They had their depot in Omagh. And he served from September 1914 until March 1918.
7: Four years.
2: Yes, he did a long service and was injured in July of 1916 at the Somme. And because of that, he wore a silver star to indicate that he had had an injury.
7: But he went back?
2: He went back.
7: Why would he ever go back? Was that common?
2: Yes. Because it was a career for a lot of them. It was their service and it was the love of the regiment. He was discharged in March of 1918 because of shell shock.
7: Wow.
2: You're saying he came back a changed man.
7: Yeah.
2: He absolutely did.
7: We didn't know any of this. Is all to hear this officially is, yeah, wow.
2: Yeah.
7: I still cannot believe that after you get gassed and seeing people buried alive, that you would go back for 4 years of that.
9: Maybe that shell shock, or PTSD as we'd call it now, helps explain the man he was when he came home. A very different person to the young man who left his small town in 1914. And we've already heard from historian Jason Burke how much the Ireland that Josiah and the other Irish soldiers came back to had also changed. By 1920, the British government is looking for a way out, a political solution. That December, it brings in the Government of Ireland Act. The following year, Ireland is divided into North and South. And out of the ashes of the First World War in the Somme, the present-day Republic of Ireland will be born. And two new nations created, who must now try to learn to live together on one island, side by side. You've been listening to the documentary with me, Jordan Dunbar. It was written and produced by Louise Hidalgo.
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13: 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My middle son crashed his car in a near head-on collision, and thankfully he was fine, but the car was a wreck. 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And so I called WLRH. I was like, hey, I've got two cars for you this week. I loved that WLRH could get both and benefit the programming here. 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
12: BBC News with Danielle Yawovietska. Iran has continued to strike at targets in the region after the US military said it had completed a heavy wave of airstrikes against Tehran overnight. Kuwait says an Iranian strike on a building in the north of the country killed one person. Jordan says it shot down five Iranian missiles. Egypt says Wednesday's fire on two gas storage vessels in the Mediterranean port of Damietta was caused by a drone attack. The Egyptian cabinet said the incident was being investigated. President Zelensky says eight people were killed and dozens injured in overnight Russian missile and drone attacks across Ukraine. He said most of the nearly 300 drones were intercepted. Poland's Prime Minister Donald Tusk says an unidentified object which entered Polish airspace in the early hours was probably a Russian ballistic missile. He said it had left a 10-metre crater. The EU said it underlined how Russia's aggression threatens the whole of Europe. Reports from Russia indicate that Ukraine has continued drone attacks on the Wildberries retail group. A fire broke out at a warehouse in the Pienza region, and Wildberries itself confirmed a blaze at a logistics hub further east. Australia's internet regulator is beginning legal action against the messaging platform Telegram over its failure to remove terrorism material. Telegram rejects the allegations. Around 8,000 people have been evacuated from a tourist resort and villages on the Greek island of Crete to escape wildfires. Much of Europe has been gripped by heatwaves and drought and has suffered numerous devastating wildfires, including in Spain and France. The new Hindu nationalist government in India's West Bengal state has been forced to bring eggs back to free school meals. In May, the BJP said a religious charity would provide only vegetarian meals as part of its Hindu nationalist agenda. Critics said eggs were a key source of protein for children from poor families. BBC News.
14: Hello and welcome to Health Check from the BBC. I'm Claudia Hammond with the latest on what's happening in the world of health. There is some good news when it comes to a drop in the number of deaths and serious injuries from road accidents in most parts of the world, according to a new analysis spanning the past 30 years. But we'll be asking why injuries are on the rise in a few countries, such as Ghana and the United States. And to help me today, I have BBC health reporter Philippa Roxby. How are you?
24: Very well, thank you.
14: What do you have for us today?
24: Well, we're going to be talking about fish, and not just any kind of fish, fish that helps with rice farming and with reducing a disease in Senegal.
14: And how being out in space changes your cells. And would you be happy betting on the outcomes of clinical trials and whether a drug succeeds or fails? As a US prediction market platform starts letting you do just that, we'll ask what ethical issues it might raise. But we are starting with those figures on road accidents. Now, back in 2020, the UN General Assembly set a target to reduce road deaths by 50% by 2030. Now, Philippa, there's a new global study just published in The Lancet Public Health, which looks at the trends in injuries and deaths over the past 30 years. What did they find?
24: Yeah, well, some of these numbers are absolutely huge. They found that there had been, in 2023, there were 50 million cases of road injuries and over a million deaths from road injuries. And a result of those injuries, 75 million years of life were lived with a disability by people who were injured. The report says it's a leading cause of death globally and disproportionately affects people living in low-income countries.
14: But the figures have been going down in many places.
24: They have. Over the past 30 years, there is some good news. Road accidents and injuries fell by 38%, and deaths also went down by 32%. So some good news, but still huge figures.
14: And in some places, injury rates are actually still going up.
24: Yes. I mean, mortality in low-income countries from road injuries is approximately six times higher than in high-income countries. But not all high-income countries are seeing road accidents going down. The United States, for example, saw a 13% rise in deaths from road injuries. And that was mostly pedestrian deaths, actually. And they're putting that down to much larger vehicles like SUVs being used in the United States and changes in road design that mean that roads are high speed, they're extremely wide, and there's very few safe places for pedestrians to cross. And other countries like Ghana, a low-income country, there's been a 48% rise in deaths there. And that's for a variety of different reasons, probably because roads there aren't as safe. There's a lot of speeding, overtaking, and long-distance truck drivers involved in accidents.
14: And were there differences in injury rates between sexes or ages?
24: Yes, huge variety of different reasons, probably because roads there aren't as safe. There's a lot of speeding, overtaking, and long-distance truck drivers involved in accidents.
14: And were there differences in injury rates between sexes or ages?
24: Yes, huge differences. Most of these road injuries and deaths are affecting men.

0: those countries, which is many, many countries, where they have made a difference and have seen road accident rates come down, what did the researchers put that down to? How have they done that?
1: Well, the researchers are saying there's a huge amount of investment needed, particularly in road safety standards, but also in regulation and laws, which encourage people to wear seatbelts, to wear helmets if they're on a motorcycle. But not only that, it's also about medical care after a crash. In some places, the emergency care, the trauma care that's given after a road accident is not as effective as it should be.
0: So in terms of them going down, has that been mainly due to safer cars then?
1: Yes, exactly. That's very much thought to be part of the reason for deaths going down. And in some countries, they've had really big national pushes to make road safety a public health issue rather than just blaming the drivers involved. So India, for example, has seen huge improvements there.
0: And of course, methods of transport change over time. What about e-bikes? Has that caused more injuries?
1: Yes, there's been an explosion of e-bikes worldwide, and of course they're different from your standard bike because they go a lot faster, they are bigger and heavier, and as a result studies also show that they have created far more road injuries than before. So there's huge explosions there, and the UN have got involved and said there needs to be a target to try and half the injuries and deaths from e-bikes.
0: Wow, well thank you for that, Philippa. Now if gambling is your thing, then maybe you have placed bets on the outcome of a football match, say, or a horse race, but how about betting on the outcome of medical trials? This is now possible in the US thanks to a pilot that's just been started by the predictions market platform Kalshi. Now, in a typical medical trial, one group of patients might be given a new treatment and then their progress will be compared after a period of time with a group who are given a placebo, and usually none of the patients would know which they're taking. Now, with this prediction market, once certain medical trials have finished enrolling patients, anyone can bet on the outcome and whether specific new treatments will get approved by the authorities. Now, we wondered what ethical issues this might bring up. So I spoke to Nicola Biller-Andorno, who's Professor of Biomedical Ethics at the University of Zurich in Switzerland. And we began by discussing the possible impact on patients.
2: The betting is only going to start once the registration has happened. So the patients will already have been onboarded in the trial. But let's say you're a patient in a trial, you don't know if this is going to work or not. And then you see that the bets are really developing in a direction of, you know, predicting failure or success regarding the endpoint of the study. Maybe you get second thoughts. So patients might be tempted to leave a trial, even though it's very carefully designed, even though it's running well. And if you know how difficult recruitment of patients has become, it makes life much harder for those people who are the investigators who are trying to have a good, well-powered trial where you have plenty of people and as little bias as possible.
0: I see what you mean. If they saw that the odds weren't looking very good for them, then maybe they would decide they didn't want to stay in the trial anymore. And I was thinking, since there is plenty of evidence on the impact that expectations can have on the effectiveness of treatments, I was wondering whether knowing the odds of your treatment working could even affect the actual trial result, either through the placebo effect and you thinking, oh, this must be really good, or perhaps through the opposite of you thinking, oh, well, maybe this isn't very good.
2: Absolutely. I think that's a real methodological concern. I mean, we don't have any evidence yet that a prediction market has caused a placebo and nocebo effect in a trial, but I think the possible mechanism is quite plausible.
0: Now, I noticed that one team member from the company Kalshi has said that this could increase public interest in clinical trials amongst people who currently perhaps don't pay them much attention. But if you see that it's something you can bet on, then it might bring them to the fore. Is that something that could be beneficial?
2: I think that's a fair point, and I think that would be one of the hopes, but it may make people really think more about how can I make money with the outcome of clinical trials than, you know, being really interested in clinical trials and what clinical trials stand for. And that is really thinking about how can we improve people's health, how can we improve a population's health, and that is not necessarily reflected in betting on a very specific outcome of one individual clinical trial.
0: I can imagine some people feeling, I don't know, a sort of sense of distaste almost that betting is happening on something that's so serious and so important, and in some cases, you know, means life or death in the end.
2: Well, I think it's a sentiment that we need to take seriously. And of course, you're betting on maybe a patient with early Alzheimer's being bitterly disappointed and you maybe making money. Of course, it's not causally related, but I think us reacting to this

0: is a sign of really generally questioning what we want to, you know, what the limits of markets should be. So these are more general questions, really. And this is definitely not specific to the Kalshi platform. But I think we should listen to this little voice that tells us maybe it's not such a great thing.
1: Does that cross more of an ethical line than, say, future traders are betting on crops failing or businesses going bust, and plenty of traders are investing in pharmaceutical companies and making money if they come up with a blockbuster drug and not if they don't? So is that just, you know, the nature of capitalism in a way?
0: Yeah, I mean, in a way, I think science, and in particular clinical science, has been commercialized to quite a large extent already. And that creates very realistic pressure on investigators, on sponsors, on everyone involved. And there's always this risk that this may distract from a really needs-based perspective on our healthcare system. So you might already, you know, even without the Kalshi platform, be tempted to do a trial where you hope you may end up with a drug that can be, you know, put in the market and that will create lots of revenues. And we already know that this is creating problems for, you know, the proportionality of research efforts towards this need for innovation. And I think another thing is really the downstream affects the potential ones, like the company knowing how the betting fared with this one trial. They might put this into consideration when they're considering which trial to embark on next. And in that sense, prediction markets would even then kind of shape the research portfolio.
1: And the company involved has stressed that insider knowledge won't be allowed. And so presumably anybody who's involved with a trial at all or dealing with those patients wouldn't be allowed to bet on it.
0: I'm sure the Kalshi platform will try to avoid insider trading. But in the case of clinical research, we have lots of people that may have relevant knowledge. This will be very hard to contain and will be interesting to see how they try to do this. Because, you know, you can exclude professions, but yet there might be other professions that work on a clinical unit, for instance. And that means that these people, of course, then have a conflict of interest. So if do I now try to inform someone and maybe, you know, get, share in the profits, or do I just stay focused on good science? And this becoming distracted from good science is what worries me most.
1: I noticed that the company says it will mean that there's more public information available rather than people just having to rely on what the messaging might be of the trial sponsors, and that maybe this brings things more into the open.
0: Yes, possibly. If we think, you know, there is a diversity of sources of such knowledge, it might, for instance, correct for, let's say, a company's bias or, you know, intention to be very positive about the likely results. It might correct for this kind of bias, or it might confirm it. We don't know. It could either just illustrate the status quo, pretty much what's being said, or it could provide a more critical perspective. I think the outcome at this point is really open.
1: And the company Kalshi is based in the US, and this kind of betting isn't permitted everywhere. Do you know whether there are similar betting markets for clinical trials in other regions? What about in Switzerland, where you're based?
0: Well, in Switzerland, the position is actually especially clear. So in April this year, the regulator JESPA stated that prediction markets generally qualify as betting, that only bets on sporting events are eligible for authorization. So a Swiss real money market in clinical trials or FDA decisions could not be authorized as an ordinary betting product.
1: Is there any way in which these predictions could help move the science forward?
0: In this very general way of creating public interest in science is something that could potentially benefit them. Although we would, of course, hope that science would benefit people in other ways, for instance, in helping them understand how they can promote their longevity.
1: But overall, do you see it mainly as something that brings up ethical issues?
0: I think the risks to hyper-commercializing clinical research is more tangible than the potential benefits. But this is a pilot, and I'd be very curious to see actually the outcomes. And I think now is a good opportunity to actually specify what points we should be watching out for.
1: Professor Nicola Biller-Andorno, and we did approach Kalshi for comment, but we haven't heard back yet. You are listening to Health Check from the BBC. I'm Claudia Hammond, and my guest today is BBC health reporter Philippa Roxby. Now, if you've ever watched astronauts who've just come back from space, you'll have seen them getting carried out of their seats. And this is because spending time in microgravity undoubtedly has an impact on the body. And a new study sheds some light on why, and it is all to do with the direct effect it can have on the way our cells work. So, Philippa, you've been looking at this in detail. And in the study, the researchers looked at cells that have experienced microgravity. Where did they get the cells?
2: Yeah, so they took human cells into space. Astronauts took them to the International Space Station and they experimented on them there. They allowed them to grow and culture in dishes and then analysed them. And then they compared them with cells that weren't in microgravity, so were in a sort of Earth-like gravity, and compared what they did.
1: And what did they find?
2: So they found that mitochondria, which exist inside our cells, and they're so important because they turn food and oxygen into fuel and energy for our bodies to grow, they found that they didn't react in the same way as they would do on Earth. So microgravity meant they produced fewer proteins. And these proteins are really important in allowing our cells to do what they do and keep us alive. And so they thought that was extremely interesting and could be part of the reason why astronauts have muscle weakness when they're in space for too long, and potentially could be the cause of loss of bone density and other issues that we already know that astronauts face in space.
1: They always look quite vulnerable when they get out, don't they? Because it looks like it's really hard for them to yeah. kind of function here at all at first.
2: Exactly. And even their eyesight can be affected. There's so many things that scientists are beginning to learn about the impact of weightlessness on our bodies. And this is just another clue as to why it might be really tricky for humans to be in space for prolonged periods of time.
1: Are there any treatments that could reduce this effect and somehow protect the cells?
2: Well, the Japanese researchers looked at adding proteins back into mitochondria to see if that actually helped restore them to their normal state, and they found that it could. So there is a potential treatment there. They need to do some more research to find out how effective it can be.
1: So it's important for astronauts, but I was wondering, could learning about microgravity's effects on the human body provide any lessons for us here on Earth?
2: Yes, absolutely. Medics say there are some conditions where people are affected by a loss of muscle mass, and particularly as we age, there's one called sarcopenia, and they say that actually what is learnt about astronauts and their health could be of use to that condition and many others.
1: Well, thanks for that, Philippa, and do stay with us. Now, you may or may not know that one of the key components of some commonly used chemotherapy drugs for cancer is platinum. Now, these drugs can be very effective, but shortages of this rare heavy metal have led to an increase in the price and even problems with availability of these drugs. And one of the countries feeling the effects of this is India. For Health Check, our reporter in Mumbai, Chavi Suchdev, has been investigating. And when we spoke, I asked her why platinum is such a useful ingredient in chemotherapy.
3: So I'm going to simplify quite a lot, but essentially, once it's inside a cancer cell, platinum binds to the DNA and it creates crosslinks that prevent the cells from dividing, ultimately causing them to die. I spoke to Dr. Jehan Dhabar, a medical oncologist and hematologist at Just Lok Hospital and Research Center here in Mumbai, and he explained how much in demand they are globally, not just in India.
4: So cisplatinum and carboplatinum are one of the oldest chemotherapy drugs that we have. And if you ask me where, in which all cancers do we use these agents? So now we'll start from the top. So in head and neck and oral cavity cancers, esophagus, the food pipe, in lung cancer, breast cancer, in pancreatic cancer, in hepatobiliary, that is cancers of the gallbladder, going lower down, cancers of the urinary bladder, ovarian cancers, and very importantly, testicular cancers also. So this is the entire spectrum where we use the platinum chemo drugs. It's around 40 to 50% of patients in our oncology daycare are using platinum at some point or form in their treatment.
1: So it sounds as though they are quite widely used, so a constant supply is going to be essential. But when did the shortages start to be felt by patients?
3: Patients started noticing there was a shortage in cisplatin and carboplatin in late 2025, but people started really getting alarmed only a few months ago, Claudia. And it turns out that this is linked to the markets. So between 2021 and 2024, platinum traded somewhere around £700 per ounce. But by January of this year, in 2026, it was trading at double that, at £2,200 sterling. And right now, it's about £1,200. Add to that the war in the Middle East and the blockage of the Strait of Hormuz, That all seriously affected the supply chain and resulted in also higher import duties. So medical grade platinum just became really expensive. And coupling all this to India's plummeting currency exchange rate has resulted in a nationwide shortage. Though these are critical life-saving medicines, specifically cisplatin and carboplatin, in India, they are strictly regulated. The government has price controls on them. So the pharmaceutical manufacturers couldn't raise their prices, even though their costs were shooting up. And eventually, they said they just can't afford to manufacture the drugs. Oncologists like Dr. Dhabar were among the doctors who then raised the alarm.
4: So yeah, it's quite interesting because, you know, we write cisplatinum and carboplatinum day in and day out. It's, I would say, an oncologist's best friend. So I got a call somewhere, this was in, I would say, early March, you know, from our daycare receptionist saying that there is a short supply of carboplatinum. I was like, what? How is that even possible? So at that time, I just brushed it off thinking, you know, it's probably just a rumor or some artificial shortage of supply or whatever. But then, you know, by April, May, things got quite intense. There was a genuine shortage. You know, it was very difficult to really procure carboplatinum, cisplatinum. And then we really realized, you know, there is something major going on.
1: So what happened at hospitals then? How did they cope?
3: So Jaslok is a high-profile private hospital and they didn't run out. At most, Dr. Dhabar told me they delayed chemotherapy by a day or two for some patients, but he acknowledged that government and public hospitals were not so lucky, and patients were really finding it hard to get the drugs anywhere at all. Eventually, the oncologists applied pressure on India's National Pharmaceutical Pricing Authority to fix this, and on June 11, the body approved a 30% price hike to incentivize the production to get back on track and also get these drugs to critical patients. But now, the problem is that they're still in short supply and they're rather more expensive. I spoke to Ibrahim Rangoonwala, whose wife needs to take carboplatin to treat her cancer. He told me he's lucky he's covered by insurance and he's not had to face the shortage or deal with the increased cost.
5: For me, it's carboplatin and the Sigrima. These are the two main drugs that he has given me.
3: Okay. And the carboplatin has gone up by 50%?
5: Yeah, 50%. More than 50%. But since I am in the assistant program, I am not going to pay for that. That's why I don't know what is the exact price now. But it was around 2,900 rupees or something per that dosage that he has given me. That has now become almost 4,500.
3: Wow.
5: And this is very difficult for people who are not covered by insurance or who are not economically strong. So for them, getting this medicine will become very difficult.
1: So what is going to happen to people who can't afford these higher prices? I mean, are the prices going to come back down again?
3: Sadly, I don't think so. And nobody else seems to either. The geopolitical situation doesn't look like it's changing anytime soon. Dr. Dhabar also seemed pessimistic.
4: Yes, I definitely know a small subset of patients. When I speak to my colleagues in Tata Memorial, you know, they have definitely been affected by the increase in price. But then there are a lot of trusts that are there who really support them also. And not a single patient has defaulted, what I know of at least, or has stopped treatment thanks to the jump in cost.
1: So it sounds as though the important thing is that people are getting the drug. How are people getting it then?
3: I believe almost everybody is getting the chemotherapy, even if it's a little delayed, because there are trusts and non-governmental organizations that have jumped in to help cover costs. And also, Dr. Dhabar told me that at his hospital, so that they don't pass on the higher cost of the drug to patients, what they've done is decrease affiliated costs, like maybe the supplies or the day charges or the nursing charges and things like that. So everybody seems covered, but there's no question it is a difficult time for everyone who needs these drugs.
1: Thank you to Chavi Sachdev speaking to me from India. Philippa, is this affecting other countries too?
2: Yes, it appears to be. Other countries like the United States actually have reported some shortages and having to make some quite difficult decisions in some US hospitals about supplies of these drugs. And in Sri Lanka also, which receives a lot of its drugs from India, there are also supply shortages. So this is one to watch in the future, I think.
1: Well, before we go, I want to ask you about a new initiative in Senegal where huge fish called African bony tongue are being introduced to rice farms to protect people from the tropical disease schistosomiasis. So, first of all, what is schistosomiasis?
2: Right, well, it's also called Bilharzia. It's a horrible disease caused by parasitic worms that live in freshwater snails. And what happens is that people are affected by these worms that burrow into the skin and they cause immune reactions, they cause diarrhea, vomiting. It can become really chronic and it can also cause damage to the organs. And it affects people in many parts of the world who work alongside water in ponds and lakes.
1: So how many people get it?
2: Well, 100 million people are treated for it, but there are many more, 253 million people who need preventative treatment because of where they live and how at risk they are.
1: And why has it become such a problem in Senegal? Is that because people are working in the water?
2: Well, dams have been created in northern Senegal where this study took place. And that means that the flow of water is different to what it used to be. There were prawns that existed in the water that were able to eat the parasitic worms produced by these snails. They don't exist anymore because of the dams that have been built. And so these snails are flourishing in the water where farmers have their crops, such as rice fields. And there are some terrible statistics that nearly a third of children in this part of northern Senegal are affected by schistosomiasis.
1: And then children end up missing loads of school and it can have real consequences
2: exactly.
1: for later on. So how does introducing these huge fish to the rice farms reduce the risk of schistosomiasis?
2: Well, it's a sort of two-pronged attack, really, on the snails. Two different types of fish have been added. The bony tongue fish, as you mentioned, which loves eating snails. It's quite a big fish, and as you can guess from the name, it can crunch its way through a lot of snails every day. So they are added to the rice fields, which are obviously covered in water. Another fish called tilapia is also added in much larger numbers. That plays a slightly different role. That fish defecates in the water, and that naturally fertilizes the rice and helps the rice grow. So the farmers are able to cut down the disease from these parasitic worms in the snails, and they're also able to see their rice crops grow.
1: And can they eat the fish as well?
2: They can also eat the fish at the end of the day. It's a win-win.
1: So this seems like a really good solution for improving safety for rice farmers. Can it be used widely? Have we got the evidence that it works?
2: In this particular study, they found that rice yields were actually boosted by 25%. This was in about 60 fields in northern Senegal, and some of the farmers said that they were delighted by the results. The researchers now want to try it more widely, but of course it's quite an ancient practice that's been around for many thousands of years, and it's already used in large parts of China. But bringing it to parts of Africa is now the main aim.
1: Interesting. Well, thank you so much, Philippa Roxby, for joining us for Health Check today. And thanks to the producers, Georgia Christie and Jonathan Blackwell. 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I'm Claudia Hammond. Bye for now.
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8: At 10 hours GMT, welcome to the newsroom from the BBC World Service. Hello, I'm Valerie Sanderson. The US carries out heavy strikes on Iran following Tehran's attacks on US forces in the Middle East. A correspondent in Iran asks people about their view of the conflict. This response has been voiced by a producer.
9: In my opinion, America has sort of lost the war. It's lost its way. This campaign became about oil and the Strait of Hormuz. It's all about money. The people mean nothing. They're irrelevant.
8: More than 30 people are now known to have died in Japan's earthquake. The African migrants forced out of South Africa, some leaving behind a spouse.
10: my business was attacked, and it felt like I couldn't afford to take care of my family. It was painful for me to leave one person who's my best friend. It hurt me so much.
8: And the final straw, how a teenager in Singapore fell foul of the law. On the Newsroom after this update.
1: BBC News with Danielle Yawovietska. Iran has continued to strike at targets in the region after the US military said it had completed a heavy wave of airstrikes against Tehran overnight. Kuwait says an Iranian strike on a building in the north of the country has killed one person. The Jordanian military says it intercepted five Iranian missiles. Our Middle East correspondent Yolande Nell says the conflict is expanding as regional tensions intensify.
11: In the past few days, there have been increasing concerns that this war is spreading across multiple fronts, with the US and Saudi Arabia launching attacks on pro-Iranian groups in Iraq. But now Egypt's cabinet has confirmed that a drone caused a fire on two vessels on its Mediterranean coast last night. They're associated with the natural gas supplies in the country. Now, it would be the first time, if Iran had carried out this attack, that there had been a direct attack on Egypt that we'd heard about since the war in Iran began about 5 months ago.
1: President Zelensky says eight people were killed and dozens injured in the latest Russian overnight missile and drone attack on cities across Ukraine. He said more than 70 missiles were involved, while most of the nearly 300 drones were intercepted. Rescue efforts are underway in Lviv in western Ukraine, where a residential building was hit. Andriy Sadovy is the city's mayor.
12: It's difficult to say how many people may still be trapped under the rubble. More than 20 people have received medical assistance and some have been sent to hospital. These are barbarians, not human beings. They're deliberately attacking residential buildings and killing civilians. There are no military targets here.
1: Poland's Prime Minister Donald Tusk says an unidentified object which entered Polish airspace in the early hours, crashing into a field, was probably a Russian ballistic missile. He said it had left a 10-metre crater, scattering debris all around. The EU said the incident underlined the fact that Russia's aggression was a threat to the security of Europe as a whole. Reports from Russia indicate that Ukraine has continued its drone attacks on facilities belonging to the Wildberries retail group. The governor of Russia's Pienza region said a fire had broken out at a warehouse and 200 employees had been evacuated. Wildberries has confirmed that another of its logistics hubs further east at Sarapul in the Udmurtia region was also set ablaze in a drone attack. Udmurtia's acting league leader, Olga Abramova, gave this update.
13: According to current reports, there are no casualties. Ambulances are on duty at the scene, as are all emergency services. As a reminder, the enemy's goal is to sow panic, but we are united. Do not give in to provocations and do not spread false information.
1: BBC News. Australia's internet regulator says it's begun legal action against the messaging platform Telegram over its failure to remove terrorism material. Telegram could face a penalty of up to $38 million. The country's e-safety commissioner, Julie Inman, said the platform did not remove some of the material even after it was reported.
14: This case concerns content linked to some of the most notorious acts of known extremist violence in recent history, including depicting the Christchurch and Buffalo attacks, as well as ISIS beheadings and executions, and other horrific material used for propaganda and for radicalization. We allege that this content remained publicly accessible on the service long after Telegram had been put on notice by user reports.
1: Telegram has rejected the allegations and says it will challenge them in court. Officials in Japan's southwestern Kumamoto region say the number of people known to have died after Tuesday's powerful earthquake has risen to 34. It caused widespread damage and rescuers are still looking for survivors at a devastated shopping mall in the city of Kashima. Thousands of displaced residents are now staying in evacuation centres.
15: The new Hindu nationalist government in India's West Bengal has been forced to bring back eggs to free school meals after a backlash from teachers, nutritionists and parents. When the BJP won power in the state in May, it announced that school meals would be provided by a Hindu religious charity offering only vegetarian food, excluding eggs. India's free school lunch programme is the world's largest, widely credited with improving enrolment rates and helping reduce malnourishment and stunting among children. 15 elephants found dead near Kenya's Amboseli National Park are suspected to have been poisoned by eating farm tomatoes that were sprayed with pesticides. The Kenya Wildlife Service says preliminary lab tests found cyanide in samples taken from the animals' carcasses. BBC News.
8: It's 10:06 GMT. You're listening to The Newsroom on the BBC World Service with me, Valerie Sanderson. After a short period of relative calm, the US-Israel war on Iran has reignited. The US military says it's completed a heavy wave of strikes in retaliation for Tehran targeting American bases in Jordan on Tuesday. For days, both sides had halted strikes as talks apparently restarted in hopes of some type of diplomatic solution. It's a war that President Donald Trump said would last only a few weeks, but it's now gone on for 5 months with no end in sight. Our Middle East correspondent Ulan Nell told us the details.
11: We haven't got a lot of details, but US Central Command said this was a heavy wave of strikes on Iran in response to the attempted missile attack, the surprise attack on US forces that we know was in Jordan. These attacks carried out over about 2 hours on Iran. Iranian state media are saying that the explosions were concentrated really in the south of the country, listing locations there like Qasem Island in the Strait of Hormuz, where it said at least three people were killed. Bushehr, where there's the nuclear power plant, other locations in the south, but also in the west of the country too. And not long after, you know, we had that announcement from the US about the completion of its strikes, there was the news that came through of retaliation, with the Jordanian armed forces saying that they had intercepted five incoming Iranian missiles with no reported casualties.
8: It's a war, isn't it, on multiple fronts? Tell us some more about the attack on Egypt.
11: Yes, so Egypt's cabinet has now confirmed that a drone caused the fire that affected two ships at Damietta port just yesterday. That's on its Mediterranean coast. These were natural gas vessels, one of them a gas storage tanker, which is US owned. Now, no party has claimed responsibility. The Egyptian authorities said they're investigating to see what happened here to protect Egyptian interests, Egyptian national security. But up to now, even though Egypt is such a close ally of the US in the region, it's not been attacked directly by Iran. That is in large part due to its long-time policy not to have any foreign forces based on its soil. But this, yeah, does add to concern that the war is spreading, because if you look what's happened in recent days with the US and Saudi Arabia launching joint strikes on Iran-backed groups in Iran, you've also had those Houthi threats to Red Sea shipping. And this is also concerning because, once again, it does involve critical energy infrastructure in the region.
8: And Yolan, there was a pause for diplomatic talks to restart. I mean, is that at an end, a dead end now?
11: Diplomacy is still said to be going on in the background, and President Trump has said that there are still talks going on. Yes, when last Friday he abruptly halted the strikes, that was said to be to have create some room for diplomacy. There are also reports, of course, that the US has been running low on interceptor missiles for air defences, and because the US military is said to have advised that it's running out of targets on the Strait of Hormuz, that the bombing campaign against Iran is becoming less effective.
8: Yolan Nell. As the fighting between Washington and Tehran continues, the BBC has travelled the length of Iran by train, capturing a country at a pivotal moment in its history. From north to south, crossing thousands of miles of the country's crucial economic backbone, the train carries people from every corner of Iranian society, each with their own story. The BBC senior international investigations correspondent Nawal Al-Maghafi gained rare access to parts of the country that foreign journalists normally can't enter, and spoke to those on her train journey.
16: We're on the overnight train from Tehran to Bandar Abbas. It's a 22-hour journey that takes you from Iran's political heart in Tehran to its most strategic coastline. I've been taken aback by just how nice this train is. I mean, we're staying in a cabin with two beds and four plush chairs. I'm really looking forward to being on this train and speaking to Iranians about what life has been like as this war has gone on.
17: It's in every Iranian's nature to adapt to the circumstances. It was hard, it was frightening. We were worried, we were anxious, but we still tried to live within those very conditions, to have a life, to keep our daily routine, to remain hopeful for the future.
16: In the restaurant carriage, I met Azadeh, a lawyer, and Zepideh, a beautician. Although they were cautious to speak in public, they agreed to an interview in their cabin.
0: Actually, I love Iran very much. I love it so, so much. But when I see my youth slipping away and my goals, my dreams and all my hope being lost, I have no choice but to leave for the sake of progress, to reach my goals. I have no choice.
16: You know, we saw before this war a lot of young people, a lot of people across Iran go out and protest. There were a lot of people that had hope that this war would mean a big change would happen in Iran. What do you think about that? And how do you feel about how things have played out? I'll start with Azadeh first. Have a think about it.
18: She doesn't want to answer.
16: She doesn't want to answer this. No, that's fine. That's fine.
19: Years of crippling sanctions, soaring inflation, and anger at Iran's leadership pushed hundreds of thousands of people onto the streets. Speaking out against the government can come at a heavy cost, so we gathered some anonymous testimony. Emir took part in the protests.
9: When we got there, there was a very large crowd. People were throwing stones, and the police and the besieged had weapons in their hands and were shooting. Mostly we saw tear gas, and then we clearly saw the police getting down on the ground, taking up a Kalashnikov and aiming at people. And we were completely shocked at how easily and how casually they were taking aim and firing at people.
20: Hi, salam.
19: A few doors down, I meet a member of a football team. Abdullah's heading back home to Minab. On the first day of the war, the town became the scene of one of the conflict's defining tragedies.
21: They attacked a school that was full of children. They were all 7, 8, or 9 year old students. I was really upset. Our whole country was upset. There really was a strange grief across the whole of Hormuzgan province. The day of their funeral was something else too. I don't know. Everyone who went there wept. It really was an extraordinary day.
19: For some, this war has not achieved what they'd hoped for. Emir again.
9: In my opinion, America has sort of lost the war. It's lost its way. This campaign became about oil and the Strait of Hormuz, and we want to save the Strait. It's all about money. The people mean nothing. They're irrelevant. The people are no longer a consideration.
19: Iran is no stranger to political friction. The tensions between Tehran, Tel Aviv, and Washington have been decades in the making, but they are only now playing out on the battlefield. And as both sides compete to shape the legacy of this war, the impact is still being felt not just on this train, but across the world.
8: The BBC's senior international correspondent, Nawal Al-Maghafi. She's reporting from Iran on condition that none of her material is used on the BBC's Persian service. These restrictions apply to all international media organisations operating in Iran. And you can watch Nawal's full report called Inside Iran, The People and the Power on BBC iPlayer or BBC World Service YouTube if you are outside the UK. In Japan, rescuers are still combing through the debris of a paper mill and a shopping mall to find survivors following Tuesday's powerful earthquake in Kumamoto in the south of the country. Aftershocks in the area are happening throughout the day and thousands of people are without power and water. Our correspondent in the region, Jake Kwon, gave you the latest.
22: We have heard from the Kumamoto prefecture. This is where the earthquake epicenter was, and we are hearing now that the death toll has risen to 34. Now, many of these deaths are from the shopping center and the paper mill where the chimney had collapsed, trapping the workers beneath. And the rescue workers are still combing through the rubbles, trying to find the few missing people still there. But what we are hearing is that the aftershock has continued, renewing the fear that, you know, there could be a day two or day three a major earthquake, which is what happened 10 years ago in 2016, when an earthquake there, the second one, was even bigger than the first, and that ended up killing 278 people. But thankfully, we haven't really seen something of that scale yet. But the picture that is emerging now is how much worse, how more deadly this earthquake could have been. Because if you look at the shopping center where the second floor had collapsed, there was an explosion, a gas explosion likely, that happened an hour after the earthquake. And the what we're hearing from the operator of the shopping mall, that there were 3,000 customers inside when the initial quake happened, and they were evacuated very quickly. And the people who were killed or missing inside the shopping mall are mostly the employees.
4: And what about the effect of the destruction? I mean, how many people are without power and water?
22: So we're hearing that about 20,000 homes are still without electricity, and many of these government-designated shelters set up at government offices or stadiums are without air conditioning. Now, if you've ever been to this region, Japan or East Asia, the summer can be quite brutal. It is very humid, and without air conditioning, a lot of people, you know, die of heat strokes. And we're talking about a country where it is known for having a lot of elder population. So the government said its other priority is to get generators and air conditioning there. And we just heard from the defense ministry saying that they have just delivered 300 units of air conditioning and many more to the shelters at this point.
4: And Jacob, there are a lot of questions now about how prepared Japan was for just such an event.
22: So we have heard from the operator of the shopping mall, Aeon, and they were saying that the building, the shopping center, was renovated recently, and it was built to the latest earthquake resistance standard that Japan had. And Japan is a place that really knows earthquake. They're very prone to it. They have a small quake every few minutes. And I think what we're seeing today is really talking to the preparedness of Japan when it comes to something like this.
4: Jake Kwon. You're listening to The Newsroom from the BBC World Service. A reminder of the main news this hour, Iran has continued to strike at American targets and allies in the Middle East, despite a heavy overnight US bombardment. In another sign of the booming market in the AI sector, Samsung says it's seen a huge jump in second quarter profits. The surge is down to huge demand for memory chips produced by the South Korean tech giant. Maura Fogarty from our Asia business unit told us more.
5: Well, it certainly is the AI boom. I mean, Samsung has said that the investments that we're seeing around the world in building AI data centers means that you need more servers. And to put inside those servers, you need chips that are made by Samsung, essentially. Let me just give you just headline extraordinary numbers here. Net profit was up 56% compared to the previous quarter, so the first 3 months of this year. But in South Korea, we actually look at operating profit. That's a better gauge of how companies are doing. And compared to the same 3 months a year ago, operating profit was up 1,800%. They made $62 billion in operating income in that quarter, which is extraordinary. And again, it's selling memory chips to these AI servers, AI data servers and centers around the world.
4: But given growing demands for ways to control the power of AI, how long will we see such high growth rates?
5: It depends on a couple of things. First is whether we're building too many data centers, first of all, right? Are we building more than is needed? That's kind of the first question. And but we haven't quite seen that concern seep over into the chip makers in South Korea. That certainly is a question that's being asked of the big kind of chip makers and tech companies in the U.S. And we did see a big, you know, drop in shares earlier in the week when we had that kind of global sell down of chip stocks. But for now, the South Korean companies are still seeing pretty good business. The other thing, of course, is that they sign multi-year contracts with these, you know, other companies like, you know, OpenAI, for example. And so they do have some buffer. They will see profits, of course, increasing. The question is just whether we'll see the stellar profits increase.
4: Maura Fogarty. African migrants have been forced to leave South Africa in the past few months after a wave of anti-immigration protests and growing fears for their safety. Diplomatic tensions between South Africa and some African countries have risen in recent weeks as people returning describe being forced to leave behind their homes, their jobs, businesses, and sometimes even their South African-born spouse. Now back home, they face the difficult reality of rebuilding lives from scratch. Thomas Nardi has met some of those starting over in Ghana and Nigeria.
2: No more Kwarakwara!
3: This was the moment the first flight carrying Nigerians from South Africa landed in Lagos under a voluntary repatriation program. For years, many had built lives in South Africa, but as anti-immigration protests grew, some felt they had no choice but to leave. For 15 years, Richard built a life in South Africa. He ran a vehicle refurbishment business, bought a house, got married, and became the father of twin daughters. He thought he had found stability. Then everything changed.
10: My business was attacked.
3: Protesters demanded undocumented migrants leave South Africa. But Richard, who claimed legal status, said he also faced harassment. He says his biggest loss is being separated from his family, especially his South African wife.
10: It was painful for me to leave one person who's my best friend. If I come back from work and she comes back, we are together. We tell each other things. So it hurt me so much that a situation that I wasn't the cause of the situation is now letting me lose life of 15 years of a journey that I loved so much.
3: He says starting a business again has been difficult.
10: I feel useless. I feel empty. The thing that broke me was I could not provide.
20: We are tired of seeing African migrants moving all over the world, refusing to fix your own countries.
3: In April, Emmanuel Asamoah, a Ghanaian hairstylist, was confronted by a group of South Africans in a viral video.
23: I'm in Ghana now, I'm fixing my country.
3: The video sparked outrage online and prompted the Ghanaian government to start immediate evacuation of its citizens.
23: I was scared. So what I was praying in my mind is they would leave me so that I would get my life. I was very scared.
3: Emmanuel was the first Ghanaian to be repatriated by the Ghanaian government. He has since started a business in Accra with the support of the Ghanaian authorities. Like Emmanuel, Ghanaian footballer Aiden Aris also joined Ghana's repatriation program, alleging authorities in South Africa are failing to stop vigilante attacks on migrants.
24: If I'm in a country and I'm being chased like an unworthy animal, then it becomes very, very, very worrisome. If not backed by government, or the government is looking away for all these things to happen, how can an individual become so powerful more than the state institutions? That is ridiculous.
3: South African authorities have denied such claims. Richard in Nigeria and Aiden in Ghana are struggling to start life all over again.
23: I'm lodging in a friend's house, and it might take a while for me to be on my feet.
10: If I remember, I was this okay in Nigeria before I left, and now I'm on level zero.
3: Nigeria says it will seek compensation for abandoned businesses and property, but South Africa has ruled out payments. Yet amid the loss, Richard says there's also relief.
10: I felt that welcome from the airport. I don't know the kind of joy that came into me, and I asked myself, why did I leave in the first place?
3: Ghana has petitioned the AU over anti-immigration attacks, while South Africa has dismissed an ICC request by two Ghanaians as opportunistic.
4: Thomas Nardi reporting from Accra, Ghana, and the International Criminal Court, or ICC, has not said whether it will consider the request to investigate. Spain has ended its national emergency over the fires near Madrid and a villa in the centre of the country. But a new fire has just broken out at the border with Portugal, with evacuations underway. Forecasters are warning that fires could spread further in central Europe. Firefighters already tackling blazes on two Greek islands. In France, the Gironde region reported another calm night, and the massive fire west of France's winemaking capital of Bordeaux remained contained despite flare-ups and a spike in temperatures on Wednesday. Our correspondent in Paris is Hugh Schofield.
25: The latest is good news, frankly. They've been stabilising over the last 3 or 4 days.
6: since the weekend, really. And now, for the first time, the authorities down there are talking about light at the end of the tunnel. We're no longer seeing a fire in the conventional sense, certainly not like what we saw at the weekend with, you know, vast swathes of forest burning. It's now a charred landscape with outbreaks of fire, which are caused by embers. You have what they call these zombie fires, where smoke suddenly starts rising from the peat, which is very, very supercharged with heat, and then that can burst into flames again, and these have to be stamped on straight away. But I really do think we're in the end game here now, and they're talking for the first time, the authorities, of allowing people back, these evacuees back. Already some people from very near Bordeaux are allowed to go back. The bulk, though, haven't, and I think it'll be a few more days probably before they're sure enough that they can let them back. The weather is also looking good. We had a very, very hot day yesterday, up at 40 degrees Celsius, and I think getting through that day was key, and they did get through that day, and last night was no worse. Things are pretty stable. There's even a bit of rain predicted for today. So for the first time, there's a note of optimism creeping in. And I noticed that the press, the national press here in Paris, is for the first time now not leading with this story.
4: Hugh Schofield. And finally, Singapore is known for its strict enforcement of rules around public order, cleanliness, vandalism and disruptive behaviour. And now a French teenager studying there has found out just how serious it is. The newsroom's Stephanie Prentice told me more.
7: So this 18-year-old boy, he's called Didier Gaspard Maximilien. He was in Singapore studying business and he filmed himself, this was back in March, approaching an orange juice vending machine, taking a straw out of it, licking the straw and putting it back for someone else to find. He then posted that on his Instagram story with the caption, "City is not safe." He doesn't appear to have been an influencer, and Instagram stories disappear, as we know, after 24 hours, but someone captured it, reshared it, and it started going viral, particularly in Singapore community groups and social media accounts. People were outraged. International coverage followed, and that led to his arrest. Now, he's just appeared in court. He pleaded guilty to one count of public nuisance, and he was fined $450, which actually could have been a lot worse. So public nuisance offenders in Singapore can get fines of up to $2,000, 3 months in jail, or sometimes both. But it seems the prosecutors and the defence were happy to agree to a fine. His team said he was very sorry. He thought he was being playful. He quickly admitted to the stunt, and the judge said there was no real evidence of harm.
4: Singapore does not mess around on issues like this, does it?
7: Absolutely not. So Singapore is very strict on everything from drug laws to even bringing a vape into the country. This April, an Australian man in his 60s who was accused of being drunk and disorderly on a flight, he was arrested when he landed. He faced 5 years in prison. Last November, quite a famous case, the court sentenced another Australian man to 9 days in prison. That was after he jumped these security barriers at a premiere. He grabbed Ariana Grande, the actress and singer. That was at the premiere for Wicked. So he did 9 days in prison and then once released, immediately deported. A Thai national who urinated inside a train carriage got a week in jail. But even matters like shouting in public, singing loudly, smoking outside of designated areas, spitting on the ground, feeding pigeons, you can get fined, you can really get in trouble. One case I actually found involved a big fine over letting a dog urinate on a neighbour's shoe rack. And even in your own home, behavioural caution is advised. If you're seen walking around naked, you can also get fined.
4: Now you know, and that was the newsroom's Stephanie Prentice. And remember, you can download our latest Global News podcast, which brings you a compilation of the top stories, interviews and on-the-spot reporting from around the world. Half an hour of the best of the world service, twice a day on weekdays and once a day at the weekend. That's it from the newsroom.
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13: BBC News with Alan Smith. Iran has continued to strike at targets in the region after the US military said it had completed overnight airstrikes against Tehran. Kuwait says an Iranian strike on a building in the north of the country killed one person. Jordan says it shot down five Iranian missiles. Poland's Prime Minister Donald Tusk says an unidentified object that crashed into a Polish field on Thursday, leaving a 10-metre crater, was probably a Russian ballistic missile. The EU said the incident underlined how Russia's aggression threatens the security of Europe. Australia's internet regulator is beginning legal action against the messaging platform Telegram over its failure to remove terrorism material. Telegram rejects the allegations. Officials in Japan's southwestern Kumamoto region say the number of people known to have died after Tuesday's powerful earthquake has risen to 34. Thousands of residents have been displaced. Germany estimates nearly 10,000 people have died so far this year from heat-related causes as Europe continues to battle with intense hot weather. The country's health body said the largest proportion of these deaths occurred among people aged 75 and above. The wife of the prominent Ugandan opposition figure Kizza Besigye says he's being treated in an intensive care unit in Kampala's main hospital. On Wednesday, the 70-year-old collapsed in court, where he's standing on trial on treason charges. The new Hindu nationalist government in India's West Bengal state has been forced to reintroduce eggs to free school meals. In May, the BJP said a religious charity would provide only vegetarian meals. Critics said eggs were a key source of protein for children from poor families. And 15 elephants found dead near Kenya's Amboseli National Park are suspected to have been poisoned by eating tomatoes sprayed with pesticides. The Kenya Wildlife Service says preliminary tests found cyanide in samples taken from the animals. BBC News.
14: He had unwavering faith in the righteousness of American power and prayer. And he was extremely hawkish. I will tell you, he never saw a war that he didn't like.
15: That's President Trump paying tribute this week to the late Senator Lindsey Graham, as politicians and foreign leaders gathered in the National Cathedral here in Washington, D.C. for Graham's funeral after he unexpectedly died earlier this month. Lindsey Graham was a senator from South Carolina who had an outsized influence on President Trump and his foreign policy, a Republican from a different era. Some would say a dying breed in a modern MAGA movement, an outspoken supporter of Ukraine and Israel who backed regime change in Iran. Coming up, we speak to our BBC Washington colleague about Graham's influence and also a documentary filmmaker who had unprecedented access to the senator at major foreign policy moments.
25: Look what we've done here. Why
15: not? Like the start of the Iran war.
25: I almost cried.
26: Yeah.
25: I mean, like, how long have we been pushing this?
26: I mean, you've been pushing this for years, right?
25: Right. It's here.
15: From the BBC, I'm Asma Khalid in Washington, D.C. And today on The Global Story, the death of Lindsey Graham and what it means for U.S. foreign policy. Daniel Bush, welcome back to The Global Story. We've had you on before, but for those who may not know you, could we have you just ever so briefly introduce yourself?
27: It would be my pleasure, Asma. I'm the Washington correspondent here at the BBC. I cover the White House, the administration, obviously a lot of foreign policy this year and Trump's second term in office.
15: Yeah, and you've covered Congress as well in a previous iteration
27: of your
15: life.
27: Campaign reporter, yep.
15: And you covered Lindsey Graham.
27: I did, yes. When I was a congressional reporter, this was in Obama's second term. I had many conversations with the late senator on the Hill, and he was quite the character, always happy to to mix it up with reporters, knew what he was talking about, was a big, larger-than-life character on the Hill, certainly.
15: Daniel, I'm really grateful that you're able to spend some time with us, because not only have you covered the late Senator Lindsey Graham in your life, you also were one of the pool reporters, which we should explain to people means that you're part of that tight little ring group of reporters that travels everywhere with the president on a given day, you know, sharing notes and tape with your fellow reporting colleagues. And this week, I would say, was a major moment for politicians, for diplomats, and even for world leaders. And that was on Tuesday when the late Senator Lindsey Graham's funeral was held. You were there in the National Cathedral covering President Trump. What was the moment like?
27: Well, it was really sort of almost a mini presidential funeral service in the sense that when heads of state pass away in the United States, you know, world leaders from around the globe show up in Washington to pay their respects. Mm-hmm. When senators pass away, however, that typically doesn't happen. And yet, this week we saw two world leaders, President Zelensky of Ukraine and Prime Minister Netanyahu of Israel, making the trip all the way, halfway around the world, to be here in Washington to pay their respects for Lindsey Graham. Of course, the president himself, President Trump, was there.
14: Today we gather in the deepest gratitude and profoundest sorrow to honor a beloved friend, a devoted brother, a respected statesman, a giant of the United States Senate, and a true American original. Profoundest sorrow to honor a beloved friend, a devoted brother, a respected statesman, a giant of the United States Senate, and a true American original who left us much too soon.

0: and was a very influential voice on foreign policy. And I think that's why we saw, you know, both
1: Netanyahu. And you heard that in the funeral, right? In the eulogies that were delivered.
0: Certainly. I mean, Sean Hannity, the Fox host, gave probably the longest eulogy at the funeral. And he spoke a lot about foreign policy and Lindsey Graham's influence on Trump in particular when it comes to foreign policy.
2: Lindsey, he was often unfairly characterized as a warmonger. I've heard that false criticism a lot. It's not true. The truth was the opposite. Lindsey desperately wanted and talked to the president about a lasting peace in the Middle East. He wanted every region, every country in the region on that path to peace. That was Lindsey's dream. If people would only listen to what he had been saying.
0: The president in his briefer eulogy for Lindsey Graham didn't get into specifics, but he did say that Lindsey Graham was a hawk who never saw a war he didn't like.
3: Only his true friends would understand that, but he wanted it for the good of our country. He felt in his bones that our destiny is to win and that his job was to do everything he could to ensure our enemies would lose.
0: And so foreign policy sort of loomed over this moment. As Washington got together to remember Lindsey Graham's legacy, and in particular his impact when it came to arguing for more support for Ukraine and his views on Iran.
1: We're going to step away from Daniel for a few minutes and we'll come back to him. But first, we want to understand more about Lindsey Graham and how he saw the world and his influence on President Trump's foreign policy. So we're going to turn to Alex Holder. He's a British documentary filmmaker who for the last 4.5 years has been following Lindsey Graham around for an upcoming documentary. Alex, welcome to The Global Story. Thanks for taking the time and speaking to us.
4: A pleasure.
1: I do want to get a sense from you, Alex, of what Senator Graham was like. You spent a lot of time with him. What was he like, in your view, as a person?
4: He was a very complicated, very funny individual. He had a very close relationship with his staff, but he knew what he wanted, and he knew what his goals were, and he would do everything he could to achieve those goals. He treated politics as a game, and for him, it was about how to win that game, right? And so he was always thinking about the different pieces on the sort of chessboard that he had to move and to anticipate.
1: You know, you mentioned he knew what his goals were. Many of his goals were in the realm of the foreign policy. They were on the global stage. And you followed him during some really pivotal moments and saw, I would say, behind the scenes moments that so few of us get the chance to do. I myself am someone who's covered a lot of Washington politics. I've covered the White House. But I think what I was so struck by in seeing some of the footage from your documentary is these were really candid conversations that I don't know that we often get to see. There was this moment that you track when Lindsey Graham is celebrating the start of the Iran war.
4: Look what we've done here.
1: Can you walk us through what that was like? You know, the strikes that the U.S. and Israel began on Iran were in late February. When was this footage taken, and where was this? What was the scene like?
4: Yes, I mean, it was a few days after the sort of surprise attacks from the U.S. and Israel on Iran. And his reaction was, you know, beyond overjoyed that what he had been pushing for so long had finally happened in his mind.
5: And I almost cried.
6: Yeah.
5: I mean, like, how long have we been pushing this?
6: Well, I mean, you've been pushing this for years, right?
5: Right. It's here. I talked to Trump this morning.
6: It's literally.
5: Oh, he's Jack. Yeah. It's the best thing I've ever done. He loves blowing stuff up.
4: So for him, it was, you know, the culmination of years of pushing and trying to achieve this outcome. So he was overjoyed, absolutely. He couldn't believe that this had happened.
5: There are a lot of people inside didn't want to do it, so I've had my challenges. But President Trump, when he gets into the zone, he listens, he asks good questions, you know, no tweeting. He has done nothing, he hadn't tweeted much at all, no drama. He's been a great wartime president. I said last night that Trump and Bibi are like Roosevelt and Churchill. I mean, they're the right two guys to confront this evil.

0: I would say that over the 4.5 years, that was probably the most happy I'd ever seen him, yeah.
1: I have one final question for you, and that is that Lindsey Graham, in some ways, when you look at the arc of American politics, seems a bit like a relic. He was no doubt a leading voice on foreign policy in the Republican Party. You had been following him around, as you say, for the last 4 years. But I wonder where his legacy, where his worldview sits at this moment. I mean, do you feel his story is done?
0: I think that we will only know once these various issues that he was championing to play out, right? I think that it's a bit too early to say. I think one of the moments where I felt he was very concerned was how he was not getting the support he thought he should get from some of his colleagues, and that he was sort of a one-man band. And on specifically the Ukraine issue and also on the Iran issue as well.
1: So and he felt he wasn't getting the support of his Republican colleagues.
0: Exactly. And he found that difficult to comprehend. And that was pretty interesting to capture and to witness that. And I think it's still probably too early because so many of the things that he was pushing haven't yet come to a conclusion.
1: Well, thank you for sharing some of that with us and for sharing your insights. We appreciate it.
0: Lovely speaking to you.

0: Okay, so Daniel, you cover Washington, and there was a particular piece of legislation that senators were voting on this week that, to me, is a sign of how Lindsey Graham and his influence on foreign policy continues, at least in this moment, to affect the administration and affect the Republican Party, despite his death.
1: Yeah, so this was an interesting moment. This is a Russia sanctions bill that Lindsey Graham had championed that would put more Western sanctions on Russian oil and gas. And also
0: the countries that buy Russian oil.
1: Correct. Okay. Because Russia has continued to sell its energy around the world, and that has helped fund their war effort. It also included sanctions on technology that Russia uses for to produce weapons. This is an issue I've covered closely. You know, Russia imports a lot of parts, a lot of technology, microchips and other things, some of which is made inside the United States that goes into drones, it goes into tanks, it goes into missiles. And this has been a huge priority for Ukraine. And in speaking with members of parliament in Ukraine, this is something they always bring up, is why can't the US and the West do more to cut off Russia's ability to import the technology it needs for its war effort? So this legislation would do that. It's impossible to fully cut off in a globalized economy where China has played a big role in allowing those imports to flow, but it would be a step towards making it a little bit harder for Russia to get the parts it needs for its war effort.
0: Am I correct in understanding that there's been chatter on Capitol Hill for a really long time about the sanctions bill, and it only passed the Senate last night?
1: Right.
0: And was renamed.
1: It was renamed after Lindsey Graham. You know, this was a moment where this passed with 86 votes in the Senate, Asma, which, you know, it does not happen all that often. So a big sign of bipartisan support for this bill and for Lindsey Graham. It wasn't the final passage. That could come pretty soon. But it was a moment where Democrats and Republicans came together in a way to honor Lindsey Graham, right? Because he had been a champion of this. It passed. And it was notable also, Asma, because, you know, there are fewer and fewer Ukraine champions in the Republican Party, right? Mm-hmm. And we'll get into this maybe a little bit later in this conversation, but, you know, especially when Trump took office for the second time, it solidified the anti-interventionist wing of the party as the core sort of ideological group within the Republican Party. So there are a lot of MAGA supporters out there who do not want the United States entangled in foreign wars, do not want to see taxpayer dollars go to other countries. And there's a dwindling now group of Republicans in Congress. Lindsey Graham was one of the biggest members of this that said, we need to continue to approach foreign policy from a traditional sense of, you know, the U.S. helping out its allies around the world, even if there isn't an immediate benefit for America. And so Lindsey Graham was a champion of that with Ukraine, really pushed Donald Trump, you know, again and again and again, not to abandon Zelensky, not to abandon Kyiv. And we saw this week Republicans and Democrats coming together and sort of honoring that vision.
0: I mean, I think it's worth pausing on this idea that Lindsey Graham was such a staunch advocate for Ukraine in its war against Russia, because as you alluded to, this is not a position that's a given in the modern Republican Party. There are many, many Republicans who are skeptics of U.S. support for Ukraine. Can you help us understand why Graham emerged as such an ardent supporter of Ukraine?
1: Well, Graham came from a sort of what we would now call an old school model of politics, which is that, you know, politics ends at the water's edge. This idea that America has a unique role in the world as a supporter of human rights, a supporter of democracy, a supporter of its allies. And that's something that Mitch McConnell subscribed to and other Republicans that are now almost entirely not in Congress. I mean, they've been replaced by more conservative.
0: It was a hawkish strain of the Republican Party.
1: It was a hawkish strain, right? And it's also tied to the war in Iraq, right? Moment in time when Republicans pushed to build democracy abroad that was deeply criticized, and it led to a complicated war effort that went on for years and years and years, right? So this is not uncontroversial, but this is the position that Lindsey Graham had for years. And again, that Mitch McConnell and other Republicans had, that, you know, U.S. had a basic obligation to provide support for its allies abroad. And now there are fewer and fewer Republicans who share that view.
0: Yeah, is there anyone left in the Senate really on the Republican side?
1: Not a whole lot. There are some, but not a whole lot. And, you know, on the other side, you have, you know, your Marjorie Taylor Greens, your vice president of the United States, J.D. Vance, who was on record before he became vice president saying Ukraine is not our war, and who was a vocal opponent at times of aid to Ukraine. So that is the ascendant wing of the party. But it speaks to Graham's stature in Washington and the Senate, and in particular, his close relationship to President Trump, that the sanctions bill was able to get through, and more broadly, that that sort of wing of the party that supports Ukraine has not completely gone away. And of course, one of the last things Lindsey Graham did before he passed away suddenly was a trip to Ukraine.
2: Long time no see.
3: Happy to see.
2: Thank you very much.
4: Happy to see you. How are you?
2: Good. Older. Good. Older.
4: Older. Ellen.
2: But no wiser.
1: Which was both symbolic to show his support as one of the more prominent members of the Senate for Ukraine, for Zelensky in particular, and then also to continue the work of the sanctions bill, the Patriot Missile Defense System.
5: I'm pleased to announce, as of about 30 minutes ago, we've reached agreement with the White House on a version of the Russian sanctions bill that they will support. It means it's going to become law.
1: You know, the senator going to Ukraine sent a message to the rest of the world that there are still Republicans in Washington and still people close to President Trump who support Kyiv.
0: A question that has been on my mind is, with the death of Lindsey Graham, there's a lot of uncertainty about whether that strain of Republican foreign policy still has a place in the current Republican Party and who might pick up the mantle. And I noticed that in the last few days, Laura Loomer, who has been a known skeptic of the war in Ukraine, a MAGA influencer, has been in Ukraine, championing Ukraine. And I have a couple questions about that, but I think for the uninitiated, can you just ever so briefly explain who she is and what her role in the MAGA movement is?
1: Sure. So she's one of a small group of very influential conservatives who have large online followings, who have become prominent members of the MAGA movement, who are also relatively close to the White House and to President Trump. We saw Loomer last year push for the president to make high-profile firings and changes to his team at the White House. Those changes went through. Whether or not she deserves full credit, you know, is a matter of debate. But she's someone who has positioned herself as being close to President Trump and also having a loyal following among MAGA supporters. And I should also note she is famous for being a conspiracy theorist in part, right? For championing a lot of conspiracy theories about American government, its role in the world, and so on.
0: And has made really vitriolic public statements about Muslims and Islam pretty routinely, I will say.
1: Yes, and that's another part of this, is that there are several big conservative MAGA influencers online who, you know, have towed the line or crossed the line into some of the white nationalist rhetoric, and Loomer certainly tied to that.
0: So Laura Loomer traveled to Ukraine.
6: For years, I've been pretty anti-Ukraine. You know, it was a very politicized issue in American politics.
0: She visited a monastery that was hit by a Russian drone. She ate at a McDonald's at a burned-out building. I believe she visited a damaged power plant.
6: People love being keyboard warriors and saying things are fake, but they should come themselves. I was once that person too, but then I decided to come to a war zone and see things for myself.
0: And perhaps most notably, she interviewed Volodymyr Zelensky, the president of Ukraine.
6: You know, I'll admit, I've said some pretty terrible things about Ukraine and terrible things about you as well, openly on social media. I mocked you. I was part of the group of people in the United States who was very frustrated by the state of my country.
0: And in the context of this all, she apologized for falling for what she described as Russian propaganda.
6: I just wanted to share with you, as somebody who was anti-Ukraine and who did consume a lot of Russian propaganda, I used to write articles for RT. I wrote about 5 articles for RT, and I regret doing so. And I've come to realize that I was bamboozled by Russian propaganda. And I came to believe a lot of untrue things about Ukraine.
0: And in fact, sent out a message online on X afterwards saying that she can, I'm going to quote her here, see why Lindsey Graham loved Ukraine so much. And she says, I see it now. How do you interpret what she's been up to in Ukraine? And do you see her as someone who might actually take on Lindsey Graham's mantle? And I ask that because she did an interview with Politico Playbook this week in which she suggested maybe that person has to be me. And I think for anyone who sort of understood Laura Loomer's past foreign policy, it was a real sort of eyebrow-raising moment.
1: It was certainly a sort of shocking 180 that surprised everyone. The trip to Ukraine, all the rhetoric you just laid out was not something that I think anyone would have expected from Loomer. You know, a couple different ways to interpret it, to think about it. You know, one thing is to say that when it comes to President Trump's foreign policy in his second term, he has been squarely opposed to a lot of key parts of his constituency when it comes to these powerful, influential MAGA influencers who have made the argument, you know, for years that America should, again, disentangle itself from foreign conflicts, be anti-interventionist, focus on economic issues here at home. And President Trump starting a war with Iran, intervening in Venezuela to remove the leader there, and obviously supporting Israel. All of those things have been diametrically opposed to key parts of his base, including Loomer. And that has been difficult for the president. And what we saw from Loomer was, instead of continuing to move away from the president on foreign policy, continuing to drive a bigger and bigger wedge between Trump and parts of the MAGA base, she did this unexpected reversal and moved closer to him on foreign policy and said, well, actually, maybe we shouldn't fully abandon Ukraine. You know, actually, maybe there is something
0: to go further, I would say, than what I've heard from the president of the United States himself in the past.
1: She did, and she certainly was advocating for more involvement in Ukraine than perhaps President Trump is comfortable with. So, you know, is she trying to push Trump in that direction? Is she trying to signal to her supporters, you know, I've been critical of Trump in the past on foreign policy, but maybe he was more right in the end than I was willing to admit? It's a little unclear. We can get in her head, certainly. Mm-hmm. You know, I do think it's important not to overstate her influence with Trump, because coming out of her visit to Ukraine, there's been a lot of speculation about, will she now convince President Trump to suddenly turn around and start giving Ukraine billions in funding? That's unlikely. President Trump has a pretty clear idea of what he wants to do with Ukraine, which is, you know, he wants an end to the war. He's unwilling to continue to fund the war effort in Ukraine. And that's about as far as he's willing to go. And is Loomer's one visit to Kyiv going to change all that? Probably not.
0: Daniel, do you see Laura Loomer as being the sort of future Lindsey Graham on foreign policy? Even as I say that question out loud, I'm someone too who has covered Washington for a while. I hear the like inner skeptic in my own voice as I ask that question. But if it's not her, let's say, is there anyone really in the current Republican Party who has the ability to do what Lindsey Graham did in the Republican Party? Or is that part of the party just gone now?
1: That's a $64,000 question that will be answered in the 2028 Republican primary race. That's when we're going to see this debate really take hold. But the sort of the avatars of this debate, at least right now, are probably going to be J.D. Vance and Marco Rubio, you know, the two people widely expected to be the front runners in for the Republican presidential nomination, should they both decide to run. J.D. Vance represents what had been the Loomer wing, you know, of the party that was more anti-interventionist, more critical of U.S. aid abroad. Marco Rubio represents that dwindling Lindsey Graham wing of the party that, by and large, you know, has held a more traditional approach, been more hawkish, right, about U.S. intervention abroad. You know, so Marco Rubio stands out.
0: Marco Rubio still does echo a lot of that.
1: Right. And there are some senators on the Republican side of the aisle still who hold fast to that idea. But again, they're a diminishing group. Certainly the Vance wing of the party is ascendant. But that debate will play out, because it's going to be an open primary. There are going to be many Republicans that are going to run. And certainly, you know, we can expect a few of them to be more in that traditional mode, make that argument, perhaps even specifically when it comes to Ukraine, argue that the U.S. should step up and do more. Will they end up winning that debate? Who knows?
0: It was a real pleasure speaking with you. Thanks for taking the time.
1: Likewise.
0: That was the BBC's Washington correspondent, Daniel Bush. And earlier, we also heard from the documentary filmmaker, Alex Holder. If you appreciated our show today, then a reminder that you can always find The Global Story wherever you listen to your favorite podcasts. That's right, we're available as a podcast every weekday. Thanks, as always, for spending some time with us, and we'll be back again tomorrow, same time, same place.

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2: Coming next on Outlook here on the BBC World Service, a milestone for women's football. We hear from two Danish players who took part in the first proper Women's World Cup in Mexico in 1971.
3: From the first day and every day in we trained, there was a lot of people. We write autographs and it was crazy. We come from Denmark and maybe when we played a match home, there were 50 people looking.
2: And now it was a different story. The final would draw the largest ever crowd for a women's sporting event, more than 110,000 fans at the Azteca Stadium.
3: You can see when we go around the field before the final, we just wave to the crowd and we are smiling. And I don't think we feel any pressure. No.
4: It was the Mexican team who had to be nervous.
2: Fighting talk from Birte Kjems and Anne Stengård after the news.
5: BBC News with Danielle Yawovietska. Iran has continued to strike at targets in the region after the US military said it had completed a heavy wave of airstrikes against Tehran overnight. Kuwait says an Iranian strike in the north of the country has killed one person. The Jordanian military says it has intercepted five Iranian missiles. Meanwhile, Egypt says a fire at a port city yesterday was caused by a drone attack. Yoland Nell reports.
6: Egypt's cabinet has now confirmed that a drone caused the fire that affected two ships at Damietta port just yesterday. That's on its Mediterranean coast. These were natural gas vessels, one of them a gas storage tanker, which is US owned. Now, no party has claimed responsibility. The Egyptian authorities said they're investigating to see what happened here to protect Egyptian interests, Egyptian national security. But up to now, even though Egypt is such a close ally of the US in the region, it's not been attacked directly by Iran.
5: Poland's Prime Minister Donald Tusk says an unidentified object that crashed into a field in eastern Poland, leaving a 10-metre crater, was probably a Russian ballistic missile. But he said there was no reason to believe Poland was the target. It happened during a heavy overnight Russian bombardment of Ukraine. Adam Easton reports from Warsaw.
7: Donald Tusk said early findings indicated the object was a Russian KH-101 cruise missile. It hit a field near the city of Lublin, 100 kilometres from the Ukrainian border. Mr. Tusk said no one was injured, but he said the military had been ready to shoot the missile down if it had threatened a built-up area. In total, the Polish armed forces reported up to 20 potential threats to the country's airspace during Russian strikes overnight on the city of Lviv in western Ukraine. It's not the first time Russian missiles and drones have violated Polish airspace.
5: Australia's internet regulator says it has begun legal action against the messaging platform Telegram over its failure to remove terrorism material. Telegram could face a penalty of up to $38 million, although it has rejected the allegations and says it will challenge them in court. The country's e-safety commissioner, Julie Inman, said the platform did not remove some of the material even after it was reported.
8: We have alleged that Telegram has failed to detect, deter, and disrupt pro-terror material on its service, has failed to remove pro-terror material after becoming aware of it, including after reports by Australian end users were made, and has failed to remove accounts, groups, and channels connected to that content.
5: Officials in Japan's southwestern Kumamoto region say the number of people known to have died after Tuesday's powerful earthquake has risen to 34. The quake caused widespread damage and rescuers are still looking for survivors at a devastated shopping mall in the city of Kashima. You're listening to the latest world news from the BBC. France, Spain and Greece are continuing to battle wildfires spurred by soaring temperatures, parched vegetation and strong winds. Around 8,000 people were evacuated from the Greek island of Crete as wildfires threaten a tourist resort and villages. Three firefighters have died. Two people were arrested in France on suspicion of arson. In Spain, Prime Minister Pedro Sanchez described the crisis as extreme. The new Hindu nationalist government in India's West Bengal has been forced to bring back eggs to free school meals after a backlash from teachers, nutritionists and parents. When the BJP won power in the state in May, it announced that school meals would be provided by a Hindu religious charity offering only vegetarian food, excluding eggs. India's free school lunch programme is the world's largest. The wife of the prominent Ugandan opposition figure Kizza Besigye says he's unconscious and is being treated in an intensive care unit in Kampala's main hospital. On Wednesday, the 70-year-old collapsed in a Kampala court where he's standing trial on treason charges. He's been in custody for nearly 2 years after being abducted in neighbouring Kenya and forcibly transferred to Uganda. 15 elephants found dead near Kenya's Amboseli National Park are suspected to have been poisoned. The Kenya Wildlife Service says preliminary lab tests found cyanide in samples taken from the animals' carcasses. Joel Olenyika is chief warden at the Amboseli Conservation Area.
9: So far, preliminary findings from the government chemist and the University of Nairobi indicate that there is a possibility that the 15 elephants may have raided farms which are in their neighboring communities and consume tomatoes which have cyanide poisons.
5: Investigations are continuing, but for the time being, wildlife officials have ruled out foul play. BBC World News.
2: Welcome to Outlook. Hello, I'm Jo Fidgen. This is the home of personal stories on the BBC World Service. More than half a century ago, Danish footballers Anne Stengård and Birte Kjems and their nine teammates notched up a massive win for women when they took home the trophy for the first proper Women's World Cup. It was hosted in 1971 by Mexico, who invited six countries to create and send national teams. La Copa Mundial Femenina de 1971. It was a huge success, with the final attracting the biggest ever crowd for a women's sporting event. Women's football is now the fastest growing sport in the world. But there were a lot of people at the time who hated the idea of women playing football, and that included football's governing body, FIFA, which tried to sabotage the tournament. I've been speaking to goalkeeper Birte and midfielder Anne about their pioneering success and their love of the game.
3: I just played football from... I think I could go on my two feet. I always played with the boys because we have no team in my little town. And it was in the first election game to the national team, I played a match.
2: That was your first match, was when you were trying out for the national team?
3: Yes.
2: Huh. So before that, you'd just been playing sort of, I don't know, casually in the street or on basic pitches or what?
3: We have a place close to the school where all the boys played football, and I went and played football with them. I loved it. I was playing on equal terms like the boys.
2: You were a bit rough too.
3: Yeah, I'm quite tall and strong, so I was not a little tiny girl.
2: What about you, Birte? What was your football, beginning?
4: Oh, it's very funny to hear Anne telling. Yes, in the beginning, and when I was a little child, I always had a ball in front of me. And I lived in my childhood long away from a village. We lived in a forest.
2: Oh.
4: And there was five kids, and that was my cousins. We played football always. And we made our own goal and our own football ground. Every day I played with my cousin.
2: Were there any girls around?
4: No, there was not any else. But in school, if you want to play football, you must do it with the boys. And the girls said, oh, you are I think it is called a tomboy in English.
6: Yes.
4: Do the same things as the boys.
6: Yeah. So when did you then, if you lived in the middle of a forest, Beata, when did you actually join a team?
4: I was 15 years old or so. I started playing handball in the nearest town, 8 kilometers away. I went there by bike, and there we saw the boys playing football. We thought there was some other girls who liked to play football, and we thought, why can we not play football? And we did so on our own.
6: Was it different playing with girls?
4: We had a trainer, but we didn't have any teams to play against. Then our trainer contacted all the local clubs around our town and said, hello, are there some girls there? Oh, yes, there were a lot of girls around. And then they made also teams. And then we made a tournament.
6: Given the way in which you were playing, so relatively cut off from, you know, the big towns and all the rest of it, how did the two of you get spotted as potentially having national talent?
3: Yeah, it was a quite funny story, because I was playing with the boys in my little town, and one of my father and mother's friends came to the field and tell, oh, Anne, I know you have to go to Svendborg. It's a bigger town, close 15 kilometers from me. There will be an election for the national team. But I told him, yeah, but I have to ask my father and mother if I can go with you to Svendborg. And we go with him, full car, because some of the boys want to go and see what that was. Then he told me, when we come out there, he asked the man who was in charge of all and tell him, I have a girl who wants to play. And I need to find a club, because I didn't play in a club. So I was a part of Stjernen Svendborg. And then I played, and it was all in half an hour. Then I was member of the club and I played.
6: So until that point, until you'd already been spotted as quite a talent, you had had no training, no schooling in this at all?
3: No, not in football. I played quite early handball and was in the youth national team, but not in football, not at all.
6: How did you get spotted, Beata?
4: In Denmark, there was made a football organization for women because the men's association wouldn't have us as members. It was this association for women who made those matches to select a national team. And because we had made our own tournament here in Ribe, they contacted us, or our trainer contacted them, I really don't know, and said, hello, we have two girls here who could join those matches. And then we did.
6: So there you are. You're both being headhunted, scouted as really good players. This is 1971. You were how old at that point, Anne?
3: I was 15 years.
6: 15. And Beata?
4: I was a very, very old. I was 20.
6: Past it, frankly, past it. So what was it like to get the news? How did you get the news that you were going to be representing Denmark at the World Cup in 1971?
4: I didn't believe it, but they talked about Mexico and everything. That is skeptical, yes, but they talked about Mexico, and I have seen the Olympic Games in Mexico in 1968. I said, okay, I knew Mexico City and Mexico, and then in 1970 there was the World Cup for men. I could imagine what it was, but not really. it was unreal for me. But they said, if you go through all those matches and be selected to the national team, you will go there. Aha, I think. let me see what's happening.
10: Yeah. And you, Anne?
3: I was not skeptical at all. I don't think I realized what was going on. I knew it was about to coming to Mexico, but you know, I was 15 years old, and for me, it was so great. I loved playing this football, and I think every time, now I'm good, I can play the next game and the next game. And finally, one Thursday afternoon, we played in, I think it was Vanløse in Copenhagen. We played against each other, one from the west side of Denmark and one against the east side. It was fun. I remember we lost 4-2. It was a great match. So I go home in the evening. I told, my friends, I have been in Copenhagen playing football. It was an election for Mexico, but not more. And then late in the evening, a phone call come to my father and mother, and they told them that I was elected to go to Mexico. It was quite late Thursday evening. They didn't tell me before next morning because I was to go to school to an exam in history, but it was like a dream.
10: They didn't want you to know in case it distracted you from your exam?
3: Yes.
10: Right, okay.
3: Our teacher, he was, you know, very excited, just as excited as me. You know, I come from a small place, so everyone knows each other, and yeah. Yeah. It was, and maybe Birte was skeptic. Maybe I'm a little naive, maybe, but I was just happy and it was crazy.
2: There was some resistance in Denmark to the idea of women's football. The Danish Football Association, which represented the men's teams, wouldn't let women join them. But they had it better than some of their competitors. In England, for example, the Football Association was actively hostile to female footballers, and the players were scorned and humiliated. A recent documentary called Copper 71 exposed the prejudice they and others had faced. But at the time, Anne and Birte were unaware.
3: You know, we were shocked when we saw it in Copa 71, how bad the English team was treated. We didn't know anything about it when we were in Mexico. So I think I remember when I saw it first time, I just cried because it can't be right. Mm. You can't treat them like this, all these old men.
2: Those old men, the men who ran the game at national and international levels, were about to get their comeuppance. FIFA, world football's governing body, made its opposition to the tournament clear and threatened Mexican clubs that if they allowed their grounds to be used, they risked being expelled from the organisation. Here's how football historian David Goldblatt explains it in the documentary.
11: And so FIFA say to the Mexican Football Federation, if you use these stadiums for women's football, we're going to fine you, we're going to ban you. So instead of going to the small provincial stadiums, they force the tournament into two of the largest stadiums in Mexico, the Jalisco and the Azteca, places that the Football Association does not control.
2: Here's the kicker. Those stadiums seat many more people than the local grounds, which had been ruled out.
4: There was a very good deal for women's football that it ended with 112,000 people around the ground. I think it is a very good part of the story that there were so many people to watch those matches. If you have played on a little ground with 5,000, then I don't think it will have been so much attention about it.
10: Well, this is the thing. I mean, playing at these enormous stadiums with 100,000 plus capacity, the media company that owns the biggest stadium has a very big incentive to make sure that there's a lot of promotion for this tournament so that they can fill the ground and sell those seats.
4: That was very important for them. They had to also to earn some money. But I really don't know about those people were there for free. I don't know, but no. I don't think so.
3: You know, they have had Olympic Games in 68, the World Championship for men in 70, and they felt they were ready to do a tournament for women, and they had so big work promoting this tournament, you know, merchandise you have never seen.
12: Bienvenidos a la Copa Mundial de 1971. ¿Qué multitud tenemos aquí? El público está rompiendo todos los récords de asistencia.
13: El estadio Azteca es enorme, ¿no? Habían dicho, mamma mia.
10: Had either of you been out of the country before?
4: No,
3: it was for the first time going by plane and for the first time staying in a hotel. And from the minute we landed in Mexico City, there was such a big crowd with journalists and photographs. And from the first day and every day in we trained, there was a lot of people. We write autographs, and it was crazy. We come from Denmark, and maybe when we played a match home, there were 50 people looking.
10: 50 people to tens of thousands in one fell swoop. What were your impressions of Mexico?
4: I have never seen and I've never been in such a big city before. And I was, we saw the part around Mexico City where all the poor people lived in sheds and crowded together. And on the corner, when we stopped for the traffic light, and there was a lot of children there selling everything. Oh, that was a very, you know, very impressive for me to see that. And I said, oh, that is the backside of such a big city. That was a little difficult to realize that the world looked like that.
3: Yeah, we have never experienced poverty like this. You know, we live in a small country. It was shocking to see, especially the children
4: sitting on the street begging and selling everything. It was a shock for me to see that.
10: And culturally, a very different place from Denmark. I imagine everything about it felt alien, didn't it? The sounds and the smells and the, you know, the food and everything. What really struck you?
3: It's so strong emotions and colors and you know, smells, much more than we were used to at home. I like the way they are. I like this, you know. In Denmark, we have control and we are not showing emotions. I like when they show emotions.
10: Did you become a bit more emotional when you were there then? Did you feel freer to be emotional?
3: Yes, it was allowed to be emotional.
10: What kind of emotions were you feeling in Mexico?
3: Excitement. I felt in a kind of way, you know, people cared about us. I know maybe it's naive again, but I felt free because I felt that we were welcome. I don't know if you have the same, Birte, but for me, it was the best weeks in my life. And you know, it's quite a strong thing to say.
10: Yeah.
4: It was a very happy month we were in Mexico. I felt free too, but I felt also a little bit sad for all the kids and the poor we saw. But the people who came to see our training, they were very positive and they gave us presents. And that was really nice to be a part of this way of life.
10: So people were turning up to your training sessions and giving you presents?
3: Yes. Yeah. And, you know, they need to have pictures and I think from a lot of these people, it was the highlight of the year.
14: It was literally like a wave hitting you. You thought it would knock you off your feet.
15: I had to shake myself, pinch myself. And it wasn't just young kids, it was men, grown men. La sensación es un hueco en el estómago.
10: Tell me about the opening ceremony and what happened there.
4: Oh, there was a lot of music, a lot of balloons, a lot of dancing.
3: It was great. You know, it was, you know, when we see the Olympics, when they open, all team go in, as we were on the field, and a lot of dancing people in their national dresses, I remember.
10: Were you proud at the moment? At that moment?
3: Yeah.
10: Yeah.
4: And also a feeling of it was unreal. I thought it was really unreal. Is that really happening? And then I said, yes, it do. And yes, and then I think, okay, be happy, you are here.
10: How were your nerves?
4: No, I didn't have nerves in that way.
10: No? And you neither? No?
3: No, and that's strange because I get nervous when I have to play. But in Mexico, I was not nervous. You can see when we go around the field before the final, we just wave to the crowd and we are smiling. And I don't think we feel any pressure. Ellen was nervous.
4: It was the Mexican team who had to be nervous.
16: El público espera hace horas fuera del Estadio Azteca. Se espera que el estadio esté totalmente lleno.
10: Before meeting Mexico in the final, the Danes had to take on Italy and France in their group. Both matches to be played in Guadalajara, 500 kilometres from Mexico City. Today, it's a 6 or 7 hour drive. Back then, it took longer. The sponsors of the Italian team had forked out for a modern air-conditioned bus to take them there. Denmark were not so fortunate. Their bus was old and rickety.
3: Yeah, it was. We had a very, very old bus.
4: Very, very, very old bus, yes. We were out in nowhere.
3: Remember, Bieda, we stopped one place to train a little.
4: And eat some lunch. We had lunch with us.
3: We have pictures where we are standing close to big cactus, and it was, in the desert.
4: But the bus, it was coming smoke out of the motor, the engine, and the driver was very unhappy sitting there and trying to start the motor again, but it wouldn't start. And then we realized, okay, we are sitting here, we can't go further. And I don't know how the they called the Italian, and then the Italian team came, the bus came and picked us up.
10: Your rivals came to pick you up, which was decent of them, wasn't it?
4: They had a new bus, a very new bus with air condition and everything, and it was luxury for us to drive in the Italian bus.
16: Pero qué hermosa jugada.
10: Denmark drew against Italy in Guadalajara and they beat France, putting them through to the semi-finals where they would meet Argentina. In the other semi, Mexico was playing Italy. Turned out to be quite a contentious match. Anne and Birra were there to see it happen. But the whistle has gone for our half-time. We're going to clear the pitch for a few minutes, and when we come back, Anne and Birra will tell us about the various dramas ahead of that final in Mexico City and what happened when they resumed normal life in Denmark.
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5: BBC News with Danielle Yawovetska. Iran has continued to strike at targets in the region after the US military said it had completed a wave of airstrikes against Tehran overnight. Kuwait says an Iranian strike on a building in the north of the country killed one person. Jordan says it shot down five Iranian missiles. The Egyptian government has confirmed that a fire on Wednesday on two gas storage vessels in the Mediterranean port of Damietta was caused by a drone attack. It's the first time Egypt has been the target of an attack during the 5 months of the Iran war. Poland's Prime Minister Donald Tusk says an unidentified object that crashed into a field in eastern Poland overnight was probably a Russian ballistic missile. But he said there was no reason to believe Poland was the target. It happened during heavy Russian bombardment of Ukraine. Australia's internet regulator is beginning legal action against the messaging platform Telegram over its failure to remove terrorism material. Telegram rejects the allegations. Officials in Japan's southwestern Kumamoto region say 34 people died after Tuesday's powerful earthquake. Thousands of residents are staying in evacuation centres. France, Spain and Greece are continuing to battle wildfires spurred by soaring temperatures, parched vegetation and strong winds. Around 8,000 people were evacuated from the Greek island of Crete. Two people were arrested in France on suspicion of arson. 15 elephants found dead near Kenya's Amboseli National Park are suspected to have been poisoned by eating tomatoes sprayed with pesticides. The Kenya Wildlife Service says tests found cyanide in samples from the animals' carcasses. Scientists have given details of a marine fossil unearthed in southern China they say gives an unparalleled view of reptilian internal anatomy just before the first dinosaurs appeared. The 60-centimetre-long specimen of Ostranaga minuta also has a fang-filled snout for catching fish. And that's the latest BBC News.
10: Hello, I'm Jo Fidgen. Welcome back to Outlook. And we're running straight back onto the pitch in Mexico City, where the first proper Women's Football World Cup was taking place in 1971, a significant event in the sport's history, but largely forgotten until the release of a recent documentary, Copa 71. Six countries had sent national teams to Mexico. England and France were the first to go out. The hosts were due to meet Italy in one of the semis. The other was between Denmark and Argentina. Playing midfield for Denmark was Anne Stengel. In goal was Birte Kjems. The result, a crushing 5-0 win for Denmark.
4: Really, we were a team. We were not 11 individuals. We were a team. We fight for each other and we were very disciplined. Our team spirit was our strength. You can see now, even we meet our Danish-Mexico team, we meet and have a little party together every year. And that's a product of this team spirit.
10: It got you through to the final. You just had to find out whether you were going to be playing Italy or Mexico. How did you watch that match? Were you watching it on TV? Were you at the ground?
20: Well, on the stadium.
10: You were at the stadium?
4: Yes, sitting among the other people, yes.
10: quite a controversial match, that. There were a couple of disallowed goals for Italy. There was a fight on the pitch.
4: There was also a fight when we played against Italy. Yeah. It was very, very rough. And we saw it again when they played against Mexico.
10: Not quite the image we have of women's football, fist fights on the pitch, but the Mexico-Italy match was really fraught. The decisions all seemed to be going Mexico's way, and the Italian players let rip. They ended up losing 2-1, putting the hosts through to the final. There had been quite a lot of pressure for that to happen. But a couple of days before the big game, the press reported that the Mexican players, who were ordinary women and not at all well off, were unhappy not to be getting paid. The tournament was a commercial affair and making big profits, but the footballers were performing for nothing. The Mexican team went on strike and said they wouldn't participate in the final. The Danes weren't being paid either, but they were in a very different position and from a much wealthier country.
4: We were going for free. We had the flight and the living on the hotels for free. That was it.
10: Were you okay with that?
20: Yes, I was. I couldn't dream of, want money to play. That was not the time.
10: Right.
20: I think we got a lot of things, like Peter say, we was there for free and we had so big experience.
10: Money very nearly derailed the tournament, didn't it? Because there you are, you're through to the final, Mexico is through to the final, and then it's rumoured that the Mexican team might actually pull out because they weren't being paid.
4: I do understand the Mexican team. I think many of the women from this team is living very, very poor. I could imagine. And then they saw so much money go just past them.
20: It was not the Mexican team who at the first wanted money. It was a journalist.
4: Yes.
20: They told them, you need to get money for this because all people around, they earn money. They were very sorry because that was not what they wanted, but they felt a pressure to ask for money.
10: The money wasn't forthcoming, and at the last minute, the Mexican team decided to play the final regardless. It was to take place at the Azteca Stadium in Mexico City.
16: El público espera hace horas fuera del Estadio Azteca. Se espera que el estadio esté totalmente lleno.
10: It was to take place at the Azteca Stadium in Mexico City.
16: El público espera hace horas fuera del Estadio Azteca. Se espera que el estadio esté totalmente lleno.
10: I'm just wondering how you felt, because yes, fantastic.

0: the match between Mexico and Italy, because we were on the stadium, and when all the people realized that we were there and Mexico won the match against Italy, and then, Mexico and Denmark are going to meet in the final, they turned around and they were shouting, and I think we were a little bit afraid because we said, oh, we had to go to our bus now, and we really must run away and find our bus. And then the crowd was standing around the bus, knocking on the bus and shaking it and crying very loud and shouting very loud.
1: Were you scared in the bus?
0: I was a little bit scared, yes. In the night, the Mexican fans and supporters came and drove around the hotel, sitting in the top of their cars and hanging out of the windows, and the horn said, dude, dude, and they was shouting, Mexico, Mexico, rah, rah, rah. We couldn't sleep that night because all that noise.
1: This is the night before the final?
0: After the semi.
1: That night, okay.
0: Yes, and then our trainer said, oh, that's not good. We had to sleep before the final. And then the Danish ambassade arranged that we could sleep by Danish business people around in Mexico City. So we were split up. You sleep there, you sleep there, you sleep there. The last night before before the final. And then we couldn't really talk as a team, so we couldn't make each other nervous. We had to speak with the Danish family, and then we had to think about something else. That was really good. That was relaxing in a special way.
1: And on the day of the match then, how were you feeling?
0: I was feeling very well. We were sitting there in was very, very, very old bus with a police motorbike in the front and with a police car in the back with, the blue light on, and going through the city to the stadium. And I was a little bit nervous, I had to say, but I remember it as that was okay. Now it was the big match. Now we had to do everything what we could.
1: How were you feeling, Anne?
2: I felt quite good, but you know, when we was in the bus and you know, all this police and I could feel my heart knocking a little harder. When we come down and was ready to go up on the field, you go up behind one goal, and when you looked up, you could hardly see the sky. It's a very massive stadium. It's fantastic. You were really feeling trapped in a good way.
1: This is the Azteca Stadium. I think it seats 110,000 people, and from looking at the footage, every seat was filled.
2: Yeah, and you hear this sound. I felt good. You know, they also put the final in the middle of the day to get the warmest time of the day, but it didn't matter.
1: What is your standout memory from that match? I mean, can you still replay it in your head?
2: Yes. And, you know, every time we meet every year, most of the times we look at the final.
1: You watch the match.
0: We watch the match.
1: Are you there thinking, yep, I played really well that day? Or are you there thinking, oh, should have done better with that kick?
2: We make fun of each other, you know. Why did you do that? We had a friendly and good humor. We can tease each other.
1: Remind me, what was the result?
0: The result? 3-0.
1: 3-0.
0: Yes. That we remember.
1: At the final whistle, what happens?
2: A lot of people ran to the field. It was quite crowded.
0: Yes, it was very crowded on the field, and that we never see anymore because the crowd around the field can't go on the football ground anymore.
1: Yeah.
0: Well, this time they could. Photographs and people and everyone.

0: árbitro pita el silbato. El sueño mexicano se acabó.
1: I mean, it's interesting now you're considered pioneers and made a real difference to women's football. But at the time, when you went back to Denmark, champions, how were you received? Were you received as women who had achieved something fantastic?
2: Yes. In the moment we come home, you know, I felt that they were proud of us in Denmark. But, you know, it didn't come out that... Well, then we could be in the men's association, you know.
3: When we landed in Copenhagen, we were met of a lot of journalists, and we were met of the national TV, and we had saying hello to us by the mayor in Copenhagen, and there's a lot of speeches, but okay. That was fun. You had played football in Mexico. That was fun. But we don't care. We will not have you here in our association. You had to go back to your kitchen. Oh, they didn't say so. But
2: no. I think we were not abandoned, but we were ignored.
3: Yes, that's right.
2: You know, it's a difference between the English team because they were abandoned.
1: As Anne says, the England team had a torrid time when they got home, defeated. All the sexist tropes were wheeled out and the players were actually banned from playing as a punishment for participating in an unsanctioned tournament. Women's football in Britain was set back by some years. The victorious Danish women weren't exactly embraced by the football establishment, but they did at least have something to celebrate.
3: In the local clubs where we came from, there was a party and a big celebration everywhere. And that was in the local papers, and not in the national papers.
2: Yeah, when we were in Mexico, my father and mother bought, of course, all the papers. And there was a lot of writing about us in Mexico. They knew what happened in Mexico.
1: So the press acknowledged what you had achieved, but the Danish Football Association still wouldn't let you join.
2: Yeah.
1: The chair said, over my dead body.
3: Yeah. Yes, the chairman said so, yes.
1: But in fact, they did relent a couple of years later, 1974?
2: Yeah, 74, yeah.
1: You were allowed in.
3: The way we got to be accepted was through the local clubs, the local tournaments were made everywhere, and then the clubs said to the football association, you had to be serious about the women. They really want to play. And there was a press from underneath to accept us. It took some years, but it succeeded in the end.
1: How long did the two of you keep playing for?
2: I played football in the national team. Till 82, you know, I played football till I was 54, and I played with my two girls, and they played football too, and I ended up in front, in the middle, and Kristin in the right, and Trine in the left, and we made a lot of goals. It was quite fun. But in 75, I started playing, I was elected to the national team in handball. So I played almost 100 games in the national team in handball and was to the world championship in 75. And I do a lot of running and high jump. And I wanted to do it all, but finally football is my sport, my best sport.
1: And you better?
3: I stopped in 1976, I guess so. Yes, and then I that was happening for women. I got pregnant when I had two boys, and then I tried to start football again, but I had too much to do around my job and my family. So I started running orienteering. in the forest, you know, with a map and a compass around in the in unknown terrain. That was together with the boys, and I was really good to it.
1: Yeah. So until this documentary was made quite recently and, you know, has got us all talking about this tournament again, did people outside your immediate circles know that you had played in a Football World Cup?
2: Yes, I think a lot of people knew about it. But, you know, I was not the one who spoke about it when, for instance, my girls were small. It was so many years when it was like a forgotten triumph, like this book, you know, a journalist from Denmark write a book about us in 2018. That was the first time any focus was on our big event in Mexico. And after that, we come into the Hall of Fame for football. And now they want to make a movie about 71, a real movie, you know, a bang movie.
3: I would like to say that many friends and neighbors and citizens here around has seen the film, and they said, oh, they were surprised. All of them know that I had played football and so and so and so. But then, okay, yes, you have done that. But then they saw the movie, then they said, oh, was it in that way? They didn't know. It is a real story. And it is very special that we have this fantastic experience in this month in Mexico and coming home and so. And then afterwards there was silence. And then now there's a very much publicity about it. And that's very special. And now BBC, I couldn't imagine that it will happen. But I'm so pleased and so glad that this story has been told. It will be the part of the women's history. And that makes me very, very glad.
1: My thanks to goalkeeper Biera Kjems and midfielder Anne Steingaard. By the way, it would be another 20 years after that tournament before FIFA would see fit to host its first Women's World Cup. The producer of today's Outlook was Julian Siddle. I'm Jo Fidgen. Thanks for your company. See you next time.
4: BBC World Service, and now history told by the people who were there. It's Witness History with me, Jane Wilkinson.
5: This is the only time I've ever spoken to anybody about this in this way.
4: Oh, thank you, Bernie.
5: You said to me, why did you do it? And that really caught my attention.
4: Meet Bernie Bubness. He's in his late 70s now. But as a teenager, he helped kickstart what became a cultural phenomenon around the world. And a billion-dollar industry. Here's CBS News.
6: First day of New York Comic Con. A celebration of comics, TV, movies, gaming, and more.
4: In 1964, in New York, Bernie and a group of his mates organized the first official Comic Con, and they were just 16.
5: We were kids, and what seemed like a great idea the moment we said, let's do it, when you then put yourself out there, boy, oh boy, that's scary. And for many years, it was almost forgotten that we even did it.
4: First, let's go back a little further. It's Long Island, New York, and Bernie is having a tough time.
5: I hid in my room at an early age to be away from my father, who was scary. Well, he'd drink, and for a while, I would hide, and I enjoyed comic books. I guess I just wanted to get as far away from the reality that I had when I opened that door. I wanted to become a professional artist. I wanted to draw comic books, but that wasn't going to be. My father passed away, left us a lot of bills, and my mother gave me the mortgage to pay, just keeping a roof over our heads.
4: Bernie gets a job selling coats, but he hasn't forgotten his love of comics. A world where good battles evil.
5: I published my own fanzine, being a small, self-produced little booklet that fans would do to talk to other fans. So in the first issue of that, I wrote an article about what the first comic convention would be like.
4: And in 1964, there's a real-life backdrop to Bernie's dream.
7: All's fair but the skies in Flushing Meadow for the opening of the New York World's Fair. The steel Unisphere, 12 stories high and light as lace, is the focal point of the great international exposition.
5: People would be coming to New York because of the World's Fair, and I thought that would be the perfect time for this thing to happen.
4: But making the idea a reality proves difficult, at least for the adults.
5: It turned out nobody could really pull it together. So I just said, hey, we should do this ourselves. This is ridiculous. And that's it. At that moment, we became a team of three.
4: Our comic book heroes, Bernie and his fanzine friends, Len Wein and Ron Fradkin.
5: We weren't a team. We couldn't sign a contract. But I always looked a little older than I should. And plus, we had cash. We were looking for places for it to be, and they said, hey, you can have a room at a YMCA in Newark, New Jersey. So we gave them $25, and from that moment, I started putting ads into fanzines that this Comic-Con was going to happen.
4: So they've got a venue. Now they have to fill it.
5: My only thought was that we had to have dealers, people who were in the business of selling older comic books. And we wanted to give away original art, artwork, before it becomes a comic book. We also had told everybody that a certain person was going to be there, a fellow called Steve Ditko.
4: Steve is a legendary American comic book artist, best known as co-creator of Spider-Man and Doctor Strange. He's also notoriously reclusive.
5: So I'm in his office. I go in and he says, boy, I got a deadline. I'm not going to be able to make it. Jane, I'm telling you, to this day, I can remember just falling apart. I'm dead. You can't do this to me. You can't do this to me. I left his office. I must have been in tears at that point.
4: But the boys can't back out now. And besides, Bernie's been using his own money to fund the plans.
5: I would work till 7, 8 o'clock at night. Come home and I'd work for another 4 hours, 5 hours. The mail was like 3 or 4 cents for a letter, and I was mailing out 150, 200 of these things. I actually drew maps, hand-drawn maps of Newark, how to get there. What insanity did I think this was going to work?
4: Because so far, they don't know who's coming, they've not fixed a date, and their star guest has just pulled out. But at least they've got their venue sorted.
5: So then I got a call from a guy called Ethan Roberts, 1 year younger than we were. His father was in a union, and they had a building called Workman's Circle in New York City, in Greenwich Village. And he said that we could use that for the convention. So here we are, maybe a month or so from when we said we were going to do this thing. And I said, okay. But the craziest part is that we had already telling everybody we're going to be in New Jersey, and we didn't even give them the exact date.
4: So the venue moves to New York, and our heroes get more help. As well as Ethan, there's Art Tripp. And 19, a little older than the others. They nail down their plans. The date will be in late July. Admission $1.50. And ticket holders will get a badge, or as Americans call them, buttons.
5: We were calling ourselves Tri-State Convention. They had to fit it on this 2.5-inch button. And the original Tri-State Convention was too big. So when Tripp told us that can't do this, oh, great, I'm glad. I don't want to do it anyway. But Ron said, no, we'll do it. Comic-Con 1964, and that'll be it. And you know what? 60 years later, it's so iconic, and I almost trampled on that.
4: The day finally arrives. The boys are in a large hall on the third floor of Ethan's dad's union building in Greenwich Village.
8: How are you feeling in the morning? Because are you absolutely terrified?
5: There's no question. We really didn't know how many people were going to come.
4: The doors open, and people begin to arrive, including one excited 15-year-old.
9: So I am the first person ever to attend New York Comic Con. I was writing for comic fanzines, and of course I was a comic fan. So I sent in my $1.50, and then when they printed, it had my name published as number one, George Martin. That was pretty cool.
4: You might not recognize the name in that 2025 interview with events organizer Reed Pop, but decades later, George R.R. Martin would write a fantasy epic called Game of Thrones. Yeah, he's that George. Meanwhile,
5: we have the introduction that we're here, everybody's sitting down, 50, 60 people, whatever it is. It just seemed like a million people to me at that time. And everybody's asking questions. And the door of this old building, it slams open. And who walks in but Steve Ditko? You never saw 60 heads turn around this quick in your life. Everybody knew what he looked like. Nobody sees him, never shows up anywhere. It was an amazing moment. We wouldn't be talking today if he didn't show up, because it couldn't possibly have been the first convention unless somebody of that stature showed up.
4: 5 hours later, the first Comic-Con is over. It's a success. And since then, the idea has grown. Today, millions of fans attend conventions around the world, mostly in costume.
10: Where else but Comic-Con can you stand at the feet of a 20-foot-tall transformer named Optimus Prime? Or see a grown man dressed as Kung Fu Panda? This event is geek-powered and proud.
11: Have you ever dressed up?
5: Oh, no. It never dawned on me that we should be dressing up. But you can see what's happened to Comic-Cons way beyond what was a little dopey idea. It's amazing what's happened.
8: When you reflect back, a 16-year-old boy, are you amazed that you had the courage to do what you did?
5: Yeah, I guess somewhere inside of me, I think my father's passing relieved me of tension that I had. If you're brought up in a low-end part of life, you learn a lot about standing up straight, and that's why I guess I had to finish what I started.
4: Bernie never did become a comic book artist. Instead, he went on to have a successful career in advertising and sales, and he still enjoys comics. He was talking to me, Jane Wilkinson, for Witness History.
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14: At 12 hours GMT, welcome to the newsroom from the BBC World Service. Hello, I'm Valerie Saunderson. Iran strikes targets in the Middle East following US attacks overnight. A correspondent asks Iranians about the conflict. This response has been voiced by a producer.
15: In my opinion, America has sort of lost the war. It's lost its way. This campaign became about oil and the Strait of Hormuz. It's all about money. The people mean nothing. They're irrelevant.
14: More than 30 people are known to have died in Japan's earthquake. Assaults by Russia target Kyiv and the western region of Lviv on Ukraine's border with Poland. The deputy mayor of Lviv is Andrei Moskalenko.
16: Few blocks of the buildings totally was destroyed. Now in a hospital, more than 20 people, also children, and also was damaged to kindergarten, one school.
14: The African migrants forced out of South Africa, some leaving behind a spouse, and the last straw, how a French teenager fell foul of the law in Singapore. After this.
17: BBC News with Danielle Yawovetska. Iran has continued to strike at targets in the region after the United States military said it had completed a heavy wave of airstrikes against Tehran overnight. Earlier, the US military said it hit dozens of targets belonging to Iran's Revolutionary Guard Corps in retaliation for Tuesday's Iranian missile attack targeting an American base in Jordan. Yoland Nell has the latest from Jerusalem.
18: The latest American attacks on Iran hit dozens of targets belonging to the Revolutionary Guards, the US military says. But local media say that a residential building on Keshem Island in the Strait of Hormuz was among the sites struck, with three killed. President Trump had demanded that Iran be hit very hard in response to its surprise attack on US forces in Jordan one day ago. In retaliation, Iran fired missiles at Jordan once again, with no casualties reported. In Kuwait, a worker was killed in an Iranian strike.
17: And in Egypt, the government has confirmed that a fire that broke out on Wednesday on two gas storage vessels in the Mediterranean port of Damietta was caused by a drone attack. It didn't say who may have been responsible. Poland's Prime Minister Donald Tusk says the missile that crashed into a field in eastern Poland in the early hours was most likely a Russian air-launched cruise missile. But he said there were no reasons to think that Poland was the target. The European Commission president described it as another unacceptable violation of EU airspace. Australia's internet regulator says it's begun legal action against the messaging platform Telegram over its failure to remove terrorism material. Telegram has rejected the allegations and says it will challenge them in court. Australia's e-safety commissioner said the platform did not remove some of the material even after it was reported. Julie Inman explained why the legal move was necessary.
11: Australians have the right to expect that services operating and generating revenue in this country are responsible for preventing platforms from being used to spread material that can radicalize, incite violence, and cause real-world harm. No platform is above the law.
17: France, Spain, and Greece are continuing to battle wildfires spurred by soaring temperatures, parched vegetation, and strong winds. Around 8,000 people were evacuated from the Greek island of Crete as wildfires threaten a tourist resort and villages. Three firefighters have died. In France, two people were arrested on suspicion of arson, but the authorities say the fires near Bordeaux have not spread overnight. Hugh Schofield is in Paris.
19: Last night, there were flare-ups. There are still outbreaks. Constant vigilance is required, but it is obviously not going out of control. The weather is improving. There might even be a little bit of rain this morning. Temperatures have dropped back down from that very high of 40 degrees yesterday. And they're speaking for the first time of allowing evacuees back in.
17: World news from the BBC. Germany estimates nearly 10,000 people have died so far this year from heat-related causes as Europe continues to battle with intense hot weather. The country's health body said the largest proportion of these deaths occurred among people aged 75 and above. It warned that more anticipated heatwaves this summer would also lead to an increase in deaths. The wife of the prominent Ugandan opposition figure Kizza Besigye says he's unconscious and is being treated in an intensive care unit in Kampala's main hospital. On Wednesday, the 70-year-old collapsed in a Kampala court where he's standing trial on treason charges. He's been in custody for nearly 2 years after being abducted in neighbouring Kenya and forcibly transferred to Uganda. Preliminary tests indicate that 15 elephants found dead near Kenya's Amboseli National Park were poisoned by eating tomatoes that were sprayed with pesticides. The Kenya Wildlife Service says it's a common occurrence in conservation areas where human farming is also carried out. Thomas Makwana has the details.
20: The director of Kenya Wildlife Service, Erastus Kanga, said that tomatoes laced with cyanide were found in samples from the dead elephants. The authorities did not say who contaminated the tomatoes, but warned that they pose a wider threat to livestock and wildlife in the area. Amboseli National Park is one of Kenya's largest safari parks and is home to more than 2,000 elephants. In the past, farmers have been suspected of deliberately poisoning wild animals to keep them from invading their farmlands.
17: Scientists have given details of a marine fossil unearthed in southern China that they say gives an unparalleled view of reptilian internal anatomy just before the first dinosaurs appeared. The 60-centimetre-long specimen of Ostranaga minuta has a fang-filled snout to catch fish, but the scientists say the 245-million-year-old fossil is most remarkable for showing the complete gastrointestinal system. BBC World News.
14: It's 12:06 GMT. You're listening to the newsroom on the BBC World Service with me, Valerie Sanderson. After a short period of relative calm, the US-Israel war in Iran has reignited. The US military says it's completed a heavy wave of strikes in retaliation for Tehran targeting American bases in Jordan on Tuesday. And in the last few hours, Jordan and Kuwait have both come under Iranian attack. For days, both sides had halted strikes as talks apparently restarted in hopes of some type of diplomatic solution. Our Middle East correspondent, Yonah Nell, told us the details.
18: We haven't got a lot of details, but US Central Command said this was a heavy wave of strikes on Iran in response to the attempted missile attack, the surprise attack on US forces that we know was in Jordan. These attacks carried out over about 2 hours on Iran. Iranian state media are saying that the explosions were concentrated really in the south of the country, listing locations there like Keshem Island in the Strait of Hormuz, where it said at least three people were killed. Bushehr, where there's the nuclear power plant, other locations in the south, but also in the west of the country too. And not long after, you know, we had that announcement from the US about the completion of its strikes, there was the news that came through of retaliation, with the Jordanian armed forces saying that they had intercepted 5 incoming Iranian missiles with no reported casualties.
14: It's a war, isn't it, on multiple fronts? Tell us some more about the attack on Egypt.
18: Yes, so Egypt's cabinet has now confirmed that a drone caused the fire that affected 2 ships at Damietta port just yesterday. That's on its Mediterranean coast. These were natural gas vessels, one of them a gas storage tanker, which is US owned. Now, no party has claimed responsibility. The Egyptian authorities said they're investigating to see what happened here, to protect Egyptian interests, Egyptian national security. But up to now, even though Egypt is such a close ally of the US in the region, it's not been attacked directly by Iran. That is in large part due to its long-time policy not to have any foreign forces based on its soil. But this, does add to concern that the war is spreading, because if you look what's happened in recent days with the US and Saudi Arabia launching joint strikes on Iran-backed groups in Iran, you've also had those Houthi threats to Red Sea shipping. And this is also concerning because, once again, it does involve critical energy infrastructure in the region.
14: Iola Nell. Well, as the fighting between Washington and Tehran continues, the BBC has travelled the length of Iran by train, capturing a country at a pivotal moment in its history. From north to south, crossing thousands of miles of the country's crucial economic backbone, the train carries people from every corner of Iranian society, each with their own story. The BBC senior international investigations correspondent Namal Al-Maghafi spoke to those on her train journey.
0: We're on the overnight train from Tehran to Bandar Abbas. It's a 22-hour journey that takes you from Iran's political heart in Tehran to its most strategic coastline. I've been taken aback by just how nice this train is. I mean, we're staying in a cabin with 2 beds and 4 plush chairs. I'm really looking forward to being on this train and speaking to Iranians about what life has been like as this war has gone on.
21: It's in every Iranian's nature to adapt to the circumstances. It was hard, it was frightening, we were worried, we were anxious, but we still tried to live within those very conditions, to have a life, to keep our daily routine, to remain hopeful for the future.
0: In the restaurant carriage, I met Azadeh, a lawyer, and Zepideh, a beautician. Although they were cautious to speak in public, they agreed to an interview in their cabin.
22: Actually, I love Iran very much. I love it so much. But when I see my youth slipping away and my goals, my dreams and all my hope being lost, I have no choice but to leave. For the sake of progress, to reach my goals, I have no choice.
23: You know, we saw before this war a lot of young people, a lot of people across Iran go out and protest. There were a lot of people that had hope that this war would mean a big change would happen in Iran. What do you think about that, and how do you feel about how things have played out? I'll start with Azadeh first. Have a think about it.
24: She doesn't want to answer.
23: She doesn't want to answer this. No, that's fine.
0: Years of crippling sanctions, soaring inflation, and anger at Iran's leadership pushed hundreds of thousands of people onto the streets. Speaking out against the government can come at a heavy cost, so we gathered some anonymous testimony. Emir took part in the protests.
25: When we got there, there was a very large crowd. People were throwing stones, and the police and the besieged had weapons in their hands and were shooting. Mostly we saw tear gas, and then we clearly saw the police getting down on the ground, taking up a Kalashnikov and aiming at people. And we were completely shocked at how easily and how casually they were taking aim and firing at people.
26: Hi, salam.
0: A few doors down, I meet a member of a football team. Abdullah's heading back home to Minab. On the first day of the war, the town became the scene of one of the conflict's defining tragedies.
27: They attacked a school that was full of children. They were all 7, 8, or 9-year-old students. I was really upset. Our whole country was upset. There really was a strange grief across the whole of Hormuzgan province. The day of their funeral was something else too. I don't know. Everyone who went there wept. It really was an extraordinary day.
21: For some, this war has not achieved what they'd hoped for. Amir again.
25: In my opinion, America has sort of lost the war. It's lost its way. This campaign became about oil and the Strait of Hormuz, and we want to save the Strait. It's all about money. The people mean nothing. They're irrelevant. The people are no longer a consideration.
21: Iran is no stranger to political friction. The tensions between Tehran, Tel Aviv, and Washington have been decades in the making, but they are only now playing out on the battlefield. And as both sides compete to shape the legacy of this war, the impact is still being felt not just on this train, but across the world.
14: The BBC's senior international correspondent, Nawal Amagafi, she's reporting from Iran on condition that none of her material is used on the BBC's Persian service. These restrictions apply to all international media organisations operating in Iran. Russian forces launched more than 70 missiles and almost 300 drones on Ukraine overnight, killing at least 13 people and injuring dozens more. The capital Kyiv and the western region of Lviv on Ukraine's border with Poland were the main focus of the assault. The deputy mayor of Lviv, Andriy Moskalenko, is visiting a residential area hit by a strike.
16: 4 a.m. in our city was damaged by Russian missiles, so we are right now on one of the sites where emergency service tried to find people who are under the building because two big buildings, a residential area was destroyed partly. A few blocks of the buildings totally was destroyed. We pray that all people will be alive. And so now in the hospital, more than 20 people, also children, and also was damaged to kindergarten, one school.
14: Poland scrambled fighter jets to secure its airspace during the attack, and the Polish Prime Minister Donald Tusk said a 10-metre-wide crater and debris in a field 100 kilometres from the Ukrainian border was probably due to a Russian missile. Well, joining us is our Warsaw correspondent Adam Easton. Adam, what can you tell us about this crater and what the Polish Prime Minister has said?
1: Well, Mr. Tusk has visited the site of the crater. He's also had an emergency meeting with ministers and leaders of the services. And he said at this early stage, all the indications are that this was a Russian cruise missile. But he said we need to be 100% certain about the type of missile and actually who launched it. But as he said, he seemed to be fairly sure that this was a Russian cruise missile. And this is something, obviously, that the Ukrainian foreign minister, Mr. Sabiha, has also said on the Ukrainian foreign ministry website that they believe a Russian cruise missile left Ukrainian airspace and entered, violating Polish airspace, which is Poland is a member of NATO, of course. So this is a very serious incident, Mr. Tusk called it, even though there were no casualties reported, because this missile hit a field in a very rural part of Poland, very deep inside Poland, as you said, 100 kilometres inside Polish territory. But it's left a crater of about 10 metres. And if the images that are circulating on Polish media are actually valid and really and real, this is a big circular crater which shows scattered debris there, but it doesn't look like a crater which it looks more like an impact crater rather than a detonation crater. There's no burnt charred area or anything like that. So we don't know at this stage whether this missile actually detonated on impact or whether it just impacted the field.
14: Is there a sense in Poland that Russia is provoking or testing the country by threatening its airspace?
1: Well, Mr. Tusk said that there is no reason to think that Poland was a target. And in fact, every time Russia targets Western Ukraine, Lviv and other areas near the Polish border, often there have been in the past violations of Polish airspace by Russian missiles that sometimes enter Polish airspace briefly and then turn back into Ukraine. So We've had, this is not the first time that a Russian missile has entered Polish airspace or even landed in Polish airspace. And in fact, even last September, there was multiple military Russian drones which crashed into Poland, which was, at least from the Warsaw's perspective, was a deliberate provocation to test both Poland and NATO's security defences.
14: Thanks, Adam. Adam Easton. You're listening to The Newsroom from the BBC World Service. In Japan, rescuers are still combing through the debris of a paper mill and a shopping mall to find survivors following Tuesday's powerful earthquake in Kumamoto in the south of the country. Aftershocks in the area are happening throughout the day and thousands are without power and water. Our correspondent in the region, Jake Kwan, gave you the latest.
2: We are hearing now that the death toll has risen to 34. Now, many of these deaths are from the shopping center and the paper mill where the chimney had collapsed, trapping the workers beneath. And the rescue workers are still trying to find the few missing people still there. But what we are hearing is that the aftershock has continued, renewing the fear that there could be a day two or day three, a major earthquake, which is what happened 10 years ago in 2016, when an earthquake there, the second one, was even bigger than the first, and that ended up killing 278 people. The picture that is emerging now is how much worse, how more deadly this earthquake could have been, because if you look at the shopping center where the second floor had collapsed, there was an explosion, a gas explosion likely, that happened an hour after the earthquake. And what we're hearing from the operator of the shopping mall, there were 3,000 customers inside when the initial quake happened, and they were evacuated very quickly. And the people who were killed or missing inside the shopping mall are mostly the employees. But about 20,000 homes are still without electricity, and many of these government-designated shelters set up at government offices or stadiums are without air conditioning. Now, if you've ever been to this region, Japan or East Asia, the summer can be quite brutal. It is very humid, and without air conditioning, a lot of people die of heat strokes. And we're talking about a country where it is known for having a lot of elder population. So the government said its other priority is to get generators and air conditioning there. And we just heard from the defense ministry saying that they have just delivered 300 units of air conditioning and many more to the shelters at this point.
14: Jake Kwan. The body in charge of European football, UEFA, is holding an emergency meeting today. They're discussing a coordinated response plan by the FIFA boss, Gianni Infantino, to sell off stakes in the World Cup to private investors, which has been strongly criticised by some members. FIFA says if approved, there'd be money for grassroots development in the game, which is badly needed in less developed countries. This is what Mr. Infantino had to say about the proposal on FIFA's website.
3: Here's a golden opportunity to turbocharge the development of the game globally. But again, it is just an offer, not an obligation. And we are having the fiduciary duty to do so. And we are here to discuss it with everyone.
14: So what might UEFA say on the controversy? Here's BBC Sports, Hugh Ferris.
6: They might be spending that meeting trying to figure out, UEFA, where their power lies, because they certainly don't have any numbers. It would seem, at least, to have any effect on where this might be heading in September, when FIFA will come together and all 211 nations associations will have an opportunity to cast their vote in favour or not of Gianni Infantino's plans. UEFA constitute 55 of those member associations, so just about a quarter. They cannot win a vote on their own. And even the Czech FA, they have said that they support these proposals. So not every one of those 55 will be in line with UEFA, who have been vociferous in their opposition to these plans, saying that FIFA cannot continue to use our sport to enrich themselves and their friends. So while UEFA are most full-throated in their disapproval, most nations and confederations over the last 24 hours or so have had more of a problem about the process being followed by UEFA, not being consulted in the days leading up to this announcement. But in a letter to all 211 member associations, Gianni Infantino said that September the 19th is the deadline for each to say whether they support it or not, and he outlined what they stood to gain from it. $40 million each should they vote in favour of the plans and the eventual windfall from selling off part of, or at stake at least, in a commercial entity that would run FIFA's competitions, or $10 million if they don't. Now, Miguel Maduro, who is a former FIFA Governance Committee member, called that a legalised bribe. But for some nations, the smaller ones in particular, $40 million is a lot of money.
14: Hugh Ferris. African migrants have been forced to leave South Africa in the past few months after a wave of anti-immigration protests and growing fears for their safety. Diplomatic tensions between South Africa and some African countries have risen in recent weeks as people returning describe being forced to leave behind their homes, their jobs, their businesses and sometimes their South African-born spouses. Now, back home, they face the difficult reality of rebuilding lives from scratch. Thomas Nardi has met some of those starting over in Ghana and Nigeria.
4: This was the moment the first flight carrying Nigerians from South Africa landed in Lagos under a voluntary repatriation program. For years, many had built lives in South Africa, but as anti-immigration protests grew, some felt they had no choice but to leave. For 15 years, Richard built a life in South Africa. He ran a vehicle refurbishment business, bought a house, got married, and became the father of twin daughters. He thought he had found stability. Then everything changed.
5: My business was attacked.
4: Protesters demanded undocumented migrants leave South Africa. But Richard, who claimed legal status, said he also faced harassment. He says his biggest loss is being separated from his family, especially his South African wife.
5: It was painful for me to leave one person who's my best friend. If I come back from work and she comes back, we are together. We tell each other things. So it hurt me so much that a situation that I wasn't the cause of the situation is now letting me lose life of 15 years of a journey that I loved so much.
4: He says starting a business again has been difficult.
5: I feel useless. I feel empty. The thing that broke me was I could not provide.
7: We are tired of seeing African migrants moving all over the world, refusing to fix your own countries.
4: In April, Emmanuel Asamoah, a Ghanaian hairstylist, was confronted by a group of South Africans in a viral video.
8: I'm in Ghana now. I'm fixing my country.
4: The video sparked outrage online and prompted the Ghanaian government to start immediate evacuation of its citizens.
8: I was scared. So what I was praying in my mind is they will leave me so that I'll get my life. I was very scared.
4: Emmanuel was the first Ghanaian to be repatriated by the Ghanaian government. He has since started a business in Accra with the support of the Ghanaian authorities. Like Emmanuel, Ghanaian footballer Aiden Aris also joined Ghana's repatriation program, alleging authorities in South Africa are failing to stop vigilante attacks on migrants.
9: If I'm in a country and I'm being chased like an unworthy animal, then it becomes very, very, very worrisome. If not backed by government, or the government is looking away for all these things to happen, how can an individual become so powerful more than the state institutions? That is ridiculous.
4: South African authorities have denied such claims. Richard in Nigeria and Aiden in Ghana are struggling to start life all over again.
9: I'm lodging in a friend's house, and it might take a while for me to be on my feet.
5: If I remember, I was this okay in Nigeria before I left, and now I'm on level zero.
4: Nigeria says it will seek compensation for abandoned businesses and property, but South Africa has ruled out payments. Yet amid the loss, Richard says there's also relief.
5: I felt that welcome from the airport. I don't know the kind of joy that came into me, and I asked myself, why did I leave in the first place?
4: Ghana has petitioned the AU over anti-immigration attacks, while South Africa has dismissed an ICC request by two Ghanaians as opportunistic.
14: Thomas Nardi. Singapore is known for its strict enforcement of rules around public order, cleanliness, vandalism and disruptive behaviour. And now a French teenager studying there has found out just how serious it is. The newsroom's Stephanie Prentice is following this and tell me more.
10: So this 18-year-old boy, he's called Didier Gaspard Maximilien. He was in Singapore studying business and he filmed himself, this was back in March, approaching an orange juice vending machine, taking a straw out of it, licking the straw and putting it back for someone else to find. He then posted that on his Instagram story with the caption, "City is not safe." He doesn't appear to have been an influencer and Instagram stories disappear, as we know, after 24 hours, but someone captured it, reshared it, and it started going viral, particularly in Singapore community groups and social media accounts. People were outraged. International coverage followed, and that led to his arrest. Now, he's just appeared in court. He pleaded guilty to one count of public nuisance, and he was fined $450, which actually could have been a lot worse. So public nuisance offenders in Singapore can get fines of up to $2,000, 3 months in jail, or sometimes both. But it seems the prosecutors and the defence were happy to agree to a fine. His team said he was very sorry. He thought he was being playful. He quickly admitted to the stunt and the judge said there was no real evidence of harm.
11: Singapore does not mess around on issues like this, does it?
10: Absolutely not. So Singapore is very strict on everything from drug laws to even bringing a vape into the country. This April, an Australian man in his 60s who was accused of being drunk and disorderly on a flight, he was arrested when he landed. He faced 5 years in prison. Last November, quite a famous case, the court sentenced another Australian man to 9 days in prison. That was after he jumped these security barriers at a premiere. He grabbed Ariana Grande, the actress and singer. That was at the premiere for Wicked. So he did 9 days in prison and then once released, immediately deported. A Thai national who urinated inside a train carriage got a week in jail. But even matters like shouting in public, singing loudly, smoking outside of designated areas, spitting on the ground, feeding pigeons, you can get fined, you can really get in trouble. One case I actually found involved a big fine over letting a dog urinate on a neighbour's shoe rack. And even in your own home, behavioural caution is advised. If you're seen walking around naked, you can also get fined.
11: You have been warned. That was the Newsroom's Stephanie Prentice bringing this edition of the Newsroom to an end. Thanks for listening.
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17: BBC News with Danielle Jałowiecka. Reports are coming in of thousands of migrants scaling the border fence separating Morocco from Spain's North African enclave of Ceuta. It comes as the Spanish authorities say 1,500 migrants arrived in recent days by swimming. Poland's Prime Minister Donald Tusk says the missile that crashed in eastern Poland was most likely a Russian air-launched cruise missile. He said there was no reason to think Poland was the target. The European Commission President Ursula von der Leyen called it unacceptable. The wife of the prominent Ugandan opposition figure Kizza Besigye say he's in intensive care in Kampala's main hospital. On Wednesday, the 70-year-old collapsed in court where he's being tried on treason charges. Turkish prosecutors have arrested an opposition mayor for corruption. Erdal Beşikçioğlu is the latest Republican People's Party member to face criminal proceedings. Last year, the mayor of Istanbul, Ekrem İmamoğlu, was arrested on corruption charges. Iran has continued to strike at targets in the region after the US military said it had completed airstrikes against Tehran overnight. Kuwait says an Iranian strike in the north of the country killed one person. Jordan says it shot down five Iranian missiles. The Egyptian government has confirmed that Wednesday's fire on two gas storage vessels in the Mediterranean port of Damietta was caused by a drone attack. It's the first time Egypt has been targeted in the five-month-long Iran war. France, Spain and Greece are battling wildfires spurred by soaring temperatures, parched vegetation and strong winds. Two people were arrested in France, suspected of arson. In Spain, Prime Minister Pedro Sanchez called the crisis extreme. Scientists have unearthed a marine fossil in southern China they say gives an unparalleled view of reptilian internal anatomy from 15 million years before dinosaurs appeared. The 60-centimetre-long Ostranaga minuta shows the fish scales of its last meal. BBC News.
0: Now, I've just come back from India. I'm missing it already. It is a country I lived in for many years. It's where my family comes from. And if you listen to our business programs, we keep telling you it's one of the fastest growing economies in the world. But at the same time, its youth unemployment is rising and frustration in the country is mounting. When I was there, it was the main topic of conversation. And that led to the biggest protest the country has seen in years and the resignation of its education minister. India has the largest youth population on this planet. More than 730 million people are under the age of 30. So the question is a simple one. How do you create enough jobs fast enough for a population this large? And what happens if you can't? That's this week's episode of Power Players on Business Daily.
18: Yeah, welcome back to the programme. I'm Will Bain here in the UK.
0: I'm Rahul Tandon, unfortunately here in the UK as well.
19: I'm Arunoday Mukherjee here in Delhi.
18: Yeah, great to have you with us, Arunoday. Michelle, unfortunately, still not with us this week, but you're perfectly placed to chat to us about all that's been going on. I mean, how consumed have you been by this story in the last couple of months in the Delhi office?
19: Completely. And it's been unreal to see what happened. If you've been following Indian politics for a while, especially since Prime Minister Narendra Modi took over in 2014, I mean, these were unprecedented scenes that played out on Delhi's streets. And yes, we were completely consumed, but I think the ones who were really caught off guard was Prime Minister Narendra Modi's government. And I think that's where the story really turned and we were all surprised about
18: Yeah, well, if happened. You were one of those who was caught off guard, we're going to catch you up on all of it. What might happen next? And also, if you're listening around the world, I think, guys, this is a challenge for lots of countries beyond India, isn't it? Especially with AI and a crunch on kind of graduate jobs and lower entry-level jobs around the world. What on earth you do to try and tackle unemployment, particularly among young people as well? Let's go right back to the start then for people. It all began, of course, as a joke.
20: I just wrote simply, "What if all the cockroaches come together?" on my personal Twitter handle. And that tweet somehow received 700 to 800 reposts, reshares. And this was predominantly by the Gen Z. These were all college going students and who were like, "Yeah, we should all come together. We should all come together." And that led me to, you know what? Maybe here's an opportunity to do something really creative, really funny. It wasn't meant to launch a movement.
18: So is it fair to call him King Cockroach? Abhijit Dipka there, the top cockroach, the leader of the cockroaches. A sort of Arunoday accidental folk hero at this point?
19: Yeah, absolutely. I mean, who would have thought that a name like that, which is definitely grabbing headlines, would turn into something like this? I mean, it was not the most flattering name, but it all began with what the Chief Justice of India said when he was referring to those who are unemployed in India as cockroaches. Of course, he later said that his comments were, they were misinterpreted, but the damage had been done. And look at where we are now. It was a movement which started as an online satirical movement and then turned into this massive on-the-street movement. And yes, led by Dipke and a lot of these other youth leaders who now have a following on their own right.
0: What interested me when I was in India was, it was the youth angle, wasn't it? Because it seemed to be an inspiration. We saw this huge protest in Delhi. I was in Kolkata, went to other parts of India as well. And everywhere I went, this is what people were talking about. Because, I don't know what you think, Arunade, but maybe the first significant challenge to the Modi government since they came to power, and on an issue that resonates with Indians, you know, there's 1.5 billion of them. They're very different. There's different regional religions, everything, but resonated with everyone.
19: I think that's it. I think that's exactly what happened. I think the way it resonated first was proved by the kind of following the Cockroach Janata Party got online. And I think the kind of organic nature of the protest, of course, there are counter arguments about whether it was organic or not, mm-hmm. or whether it was politicized. But what we saw on the streets was the way in which people were coming in and joining themselves, aligning themselves with the protest with different stories about how they didn't have a job or they were struggling to get admission in some sort of college. You know, that really resonated.
18: So that is May, those comments that Arunade is talking about from Surya Kant, the Chief Justice of India. Abhijit Dipkar, at that point, he's in the United States, right, guys, where he'd been a student at Boston University. So take us through what happens next, I suppose, how that spreads from him putting this tweet out. What if all the cockroaches came together to what you're talking about the dates, right, guys, where he'd been a student at Boston University. So take us through what happens next, I suppose, how that spreads from him putting this tweet out. What if all the cockroaches came together to what you're talking about the biggest challenge to the Indian government since Narendra Modi became prime minister?
19: So basically,

0: examination paper was leaked, which affected millions of students who had spent, a lot of time, a year in preparation, money in coaching institutes, and then they were just left in the lurch, wondering what to do. Of course, a retest was ordered, but these youth leaders and all those who associated themselves with this movement said that why should there be no accountability? How can a system be so flawed where an examination paper can be leaked? I mean, you're talking about sending rockets to the moon, you're talking about making highways, you're talking about all sorts of development, you're talking about the fastest growing economy, but yet this is the same country of 1.4 billion people where an examination paper gets leaked and the credibility of an exam, which determines future doctors, is questioned. So they felt they had a cause and they wanted to go on the streets to with that cause, demanding the resignation of the education minister, who should, they said, resign on moral grounds.
1: And I just want to give some context here, because I think for people outside India, the importance of these exams are incredible, aren't they? They are life-changing for people. They would have spent the whole year doing nothing but studying for them. This will define their lives, not just their lives, whether they get married in some cases as well. Having a job in India means so much. These exams are so important.
2: Right. So people start arriving where Aruna Day is in Delhi to protest. Initially, it's around exactly that issue, right, around the exams. But it starts to build. It starts to become more than that, as some of these protesters in Delhi told us.
3: I think in India, we all know that this education system is not going to be relevant in coming future. We are not competent with the world.
4: Actually, we want to stand with the students, and the accountability have to be taken by the education minister. And he is not taking proper accountability.
2: How quickly did it swell, Raul?
1: It swelled pretty quickly, I think. You know, if you look at the fact, and Aruna Day will be better on the numbers than me, when the Cockroach Party launched, it wasn't long before they had more followers on Instagram than the Indian Prime Minister themselves. And we saw those protests in Delhi. We saw one of the leading educationalists in India going on hunger strike as well. You know, and I have family, members of my family, you know, who went to the protests, young people who turned up in Delhi. And I think it was a moment, wasn't it? There has been, we're going to discuss this a lot more. I lived in India for 12 years. There is an incredible amount of frustration among some of the youth. There are other parts of India that are doing pretty well about their lot in life. It's a global thing at the moment, isn't it? Economies are growing, but everybody feels that they're not part of that growth process. And I think that's what it captured. And it became huge. Aruna Day, you were there. You can describe it better than I can.
0: Yeah. And, you know, it's interesting because the first month of protests, the government just didn't engage. You didn't have too much of a media spotlight on those protests, despite the fact that there was this world-renowned educationist who was sitting there on a hunger strike, trying to draw attention through Gandhian means, if you have it, towards his demands. But nothing happened. It only happened once the police forcefully removed this activist, citing health concerns. That's when this movement got a lot of, like, got fresh energy. And then you had developments from last week where you saw violent scenes play out when protesters decided to march to Parliament. And that's when the security personnel tried to push them back. That angered them even more. So it was simmering tension. And then it sort of just overflowed in a way in which the government did not anticipate. And that's where it really turned into something that they did not know, you know, how to deal with. You had thousands on the streets of Delhi. And Rahul and Will, the last time we saw this level of public dissent was farmer protests, where the government was under pressure and they repealed those laws. That was on the outskirts of Delhi's borders. Here you've got the seat of power, corridors of power, big buildings, you know, where ministers sit, their residences are there. And right outside, you've got students marching, clashing with the police, stone pelting, you know, bait and charge, tear gas shelling. The optics of it itself was something to reckon with.
2: Yeah, and it led all that pressure at the weekend, as we were reporting on the World Service, of the resignation eventually of Dharmendra Pradhan, the education minister. So that brings us up to really where we're talking now on July 29th, guys, and we'll look ahead at what next for the movement too. But in a moment, I think we want to dig deeper into, I guess, what's bubbling under the surface of that type of anger to bring those people out, as you mentioned, Aruna Day. But you're listening to Business Daily from the BBC World Service. I'm Will Bain with Rahul Tandon here on Power Players and our India business correspondent Aruna Day Mukherjee in Delhi, where we are looking at the Cockroach Janta Party protests and what it tells us about the pressure to find jobs in India. Right. So take us into this then, both, because these protests and the focus on exams

0: as we kind of touched on a bit, more of a symptom, would that be fair to say, of a set of issues that have been going on for a long time, rather than the whole kind of illness, if you like?
1: When I lived in India for 12 years, and I came back about 5 years ago, one of the biggest conversations I would have with people was, why is India growing at, you know, 7-8% a year, but my kids can't have jobs? And I remember, let's have a listen to it now, one conversation that I had with three youngsters.
2: It's very hard to find job here. So it's very difficult to get job here. There's lots of competition out here, that's why.
3: There are so many unemployed, educated unemployed youths out here. I think almost in every household you'll find one or two creatures who are still, you know, staying at home unemployed.
1: So let's be honest here, it's always been a problem in India. That what has changed is the population has grown so much. 370 million Indians between the ages of 15 and 29 looking for work. So whilst the percentage is pretty much what it has been in terms of Indian employment, the numbers, because of the population growth, are just incredible, aren't they? But let me ask you both a question. Last year, the Indian Railways have these entrance exams. I've been to some very close to where Rinode lives in Noida, outside Delhi. Do you know how many people applied for them? Do you want to have a guess, Will?
0: Given the numbers we've been talking about, 500,000, 500,000.
1: Rinode, you want to have a guess? You'll probably be closer than Will.
4: I mean, definitely more than a million, you'd say?
1: 18.7 million people applied to sit the exam.
0: How many jobs?
1: It was 45,000 jobs. I remember going to Noida for the railway exams. And it's a scene that stayed with me throughout my life. There were people who'd been sleeping on the streets outside where the exams take place for days. They locked the gates, and some people, because, you know, it's not easy to move around India, people had been coming from the villages for these exams, they missed them. They were climbing over the gates. They were in tears. I remember meeting one young person there, and I said to him, what will happen if you don't get this job? And your chances are minimal anyway. And he basically said, this would be the end of my life. I won't get married. I'll never get a job. I'll just sit at home. I'll be, you know, a burden to my family. And I think outside India, I think China's the only other country, because of the numbers, 1.5 billion people, almost 700 million Indians under the age of 30. You know, these numbers are extraordinary, which makes it extremely difficult. And the desperation you see when people are trying to get jobs, which I think is one of the reasons for the protests, is something I've never seen in any other part of the world.
4: I think, and just to echo that point, you know, earlier India was dealing with a problem of, you know, the lack of the number of educated coming into the job market. That was one problem. Now you've got a different problem. You've got people who are educated, as I said, and the numbers will bear me out. You know, people in 2017, for instance, the share of students from the poorest households enrolled in higher education rose from 8 to 17%. So you've got a far more educated generation entering the labor market, but the onus on the government is to create more opportunities for that educated youth that is coming in.
0: I know it's early days in this, but are the Indian government looking at how they can try and solve this, how they can try and ease this pressure? And are there lessons, I suppose, our listeners in some of those countries I've listed might be able to take from how India tries to approach what comes next?
4: Well, you know, when you speak to those in power, they say that, look, this is work in progress. You're looking at a 1.4 billion population. It's not going to be easy. We have to, you know, work slowly. It is going to happen. You've got various schemes that have been created. There are skilled development sort of programs that the Indian government has introduced. They're giving sort of SOPs in that sense for people to train themselves so that they are better equipped to enter the job market. It has seen some results, but I think the pace needs to be higher. So there are attempts that are being made. You know, there are these big infrastructure projects that the Indian government has launched, which they hope is going to create employment. But it's yet to really take off, and we're yet to see the impact of that really on the ground.
1: You know, if you look at what the BJP have been in power for a long time now in India, 14 years, and if you know, they say they've created 179 million jobs. Others may dispute that figure, but there's no doubt they have created a lot of jobs. It's just not enough. And, you know, there are other problems as well. And it's not just the government here. The government, as Rinode will know, have cut corporation tax significantly in 2019. But still, private sector investment is nowhere near the levels that it needs to be. Does India need to liberalise more so we can get more foreign direct investment coming in? We know those trade deals are taking taking place. Yes, India's getting better educated, but Arunada, you know this, go and speak to lots of employers, people running businesses in India, and they will tell you that the skills that those people have are not good enough. India's still an education system based on rote rather than thinking.
0: Brings us neatly round to the start again, though, I think, doesn't it? That laundry list, really, of challenges that you guys have set out suggests to me, as the outsider here, if you like, that we haven't seen the last of the Cockroach Party, have we? I know they've got what they want so far. They've said they're happy. They've left the protest site, all that kind of stuff. What do you think the future for them is, Rahul and then Arunade?
1: It's a question that a lot of people are discussing. Abhijit Dibke, you know, he has a political past. He came from the Aam Aadmi Party that stood up on the issue of corruption, led to the rise of Mr. Kejriwal, who was chief minister of Delhi for quite a period of time. But I think politically, becoming a force in India, you know, being a rabble-rousing party, if I use that term, I'm not using it disparagingly, is easy. But to get into politics, I think, is different. But what they have done is they put this issue that we're talking about, youth unemployment, you know, the future of India's young people, right at the heart of the political debate. So whether they move politically themselves or not, they're going to be there in the background reminding the government. And they've given a voice to young people that I haven't seen in India for many years.
4: I completely agree. And I think more than joining politics, I think their power, and I think they've realized this, their power lies in what they did. And I think they know that now, given the fact that they've tasted success, they felt that, look, this is one way that we can. We've proved that this government is not invincible. This was one of the first big high-profile resignations that this government accepted under pressure, under public protest pressure. They know that they can achieve that better without the avenue of politics, at least for now. Indian politics is complicated, and I think they would be aware of that. And, you know, cockroaches, as we know, they've survived the test of time.
0: They certainly have. Love to know what you're seeing, perhaps where you are in the world. And are there solutions that you think might work? businessdaily@bbc.co.uk is our email. We'd love to hear from you. Big thanks to Arunade Mukherjee in Delhi, Rahul Tandon, as always, with me. Please do subscribe to the podcast. Just search for BBC Business Daily wherever you get yours from, and give us a 5-star review while you're there, will you? Thanks so much for listening.
5: BBC World Service, and now history told by the people who were there. It's Witness History with me, Jane Wilkinson.
6: This is the only time I've ever spoken to anybody about this in this way.
5: Oh, thank you, Bernie.
6: You said to me, why did you do it? And that really caught my attention.
5: Meet Bernie Bubness. He's in his late 70s now, but as a teenager, he helped kickstart what became a cultural phenomenon around the world. And a billion-dollar industry. Here's CBS News.
7: First day of New York Comic Con. A celebration of comics, TV, movies, gaming, and more.
5: In 1964, in New York, Bernie and a group of his mates organized the first official Comic Con, and they were just 16.
6: We were kids, and what seemed like a great idea the moment we said, let's do it, when you then put yourself out there, boy, oh boy, that's scary. And for many years, it was almost forgotten that we even did it.
5: First, let's go back a little further. It's Long Island, New York, and Bernie is having a tough time.
6: I hid in my room at an early age to be away from my father, who was scary. Well, he'd drink, and for a while, I would hide, and I enjoyed comic books. I guess I just wanted to get as far away from the reality that I had when I opened that door. I wanted to become a professional artist. I wanted to draw comic books, but that wasn't going to be. My father passed away, left us a lot of bills, and my mother gave me the mortgage to pay, just keeping a roof over our heads.
5: Bernie gets a job selling coats, but he hasn't forgotten his love of comics. A world where good battles evil.
6: I published my own fanzine, being a small, self-produced little booklet that fans would do to talk to other fans. So in the first issue of that, I wrote an article about what the first comic convention would be like.
5: And in 1964, there's a real-life backdrop to Bernie's dream.
8: All's fair but the skies in Flushing Meadow for the opening of the New York World's Fair. The steel Unisphere, 12 stories high and light as lace, is the focal point of the great international exposition.
6: People would be coming to New York because of the World's Fair, and I thought that would be the perfect time for this thing to happen.
5: But making the idea a reality proves difficult, at least for the adults.
6: It turned out nobody could really pull it together. So I just said, hey, we should do this ourselves. This is ridiculous. And that's it. At that moment, we became a team of three.
5: Our comic book heroes, Bernie and his fanzine friends, Len Wein and Ron Fradkin.
6: We weren't a team. We couldn't sign a contract. But I always looked a little older than I should. And plus, we had cash. We were looking for places for it to be. And they said, hey, you can have a room at a YMCA in Newark, New Jersey. So we gave them $25. And from that moment, I started putting ads into fanzines that this Comic-Con was going to happen.
5: So they've got a venue. Now they have to fill it.
6: My only thought was that we had to have dealers, people who were in the business of selling older comic books. And we wanted to give away original art, artwork, before it becomes a comic book. We also had told everybody that a certain person was going to be there, a fellow called Steve Ditko.
5: Steve is a legendary American comic book artist, best known as co-creator of Spider-Man and Doctor Strange. He's also notoriously reclusive.
6: So I'm in his office. I go in and he says, boy, I got a deadline. I'm not going to be able to make it. Jane, I'm telling you, to this day, I can remember just falling apart. I'm dead. You can't do this to me. You can't do this to me. I left his office. I must have been in tears at that point.
5: But the boys can't back out now. And besides, Bernie's been using his own money to fund the plans.
6: I would work till 7, 8 o'clock at night. Come home and I'd work for another 4 hours, 5 hours. The mail was like 3 or 4 cents for a letter. And I was mailing out 150, 200 of these things. I actually drew maps, hand-drawn maps of Newark, how to get there. What insanity did I think this was going to work?
5: Because so far, they don't know who's coming, they've not fixed a date, and their star guest has just pulled out. But at least they've got their venue sorted.
6: So then I got a call from a guy called Ethan Roberts, 1 year younger than we were. His father was in a union, and they had a building called Workman's Circle in New York City, in Greenwich Village. And he said that we could use that for the convention. So here we are, maybe a month or so from when we said we were going to do this thing. And I said, okay. But the craziest part is that we had already telling everybody we're going to be in New Jersey, and we didn't even give them the exact date.
5: So the venue moves to New York, and our heroes get more help. As well as Ethan, there's Art Tripp. At 19, a little older than the others, they nail down their plans. The date will be in late July. Admission $1.50, and ticket holders will get a badge, or as Americans call them, buttons.
6: We were calling ourselves Tri-State Convention. They had to fit it on this 2.5-inch button. And the original Tri-State Convention was too big. So when Tripp told us that can't do this, oh, great, I'm glad. I don't want to do it anyway. But Ron said, no, we'll do it Comic-Con 1964, and that'll be it. And you know what? 60 years later, it's so iconic, and I almost trampled on that.
5: The day finally arrives. The boys are in a large hall on the third floor of Ethan's dad's union building in Greenwich Village.
9: How are you feeling in the morning? Because are you absolutely terrified?
6: There's no question. We really didn't know how many people were going to come.
5: The doors open and people begin to arrive, including one excited 15-year-old.
10: So I am the first person ever to attend New York Comic Con. I was writing for comic fanzines, and of course I was a comic fan. So I sent in my $1.50, and then when they printed, it had my name published as number one, George Martin. That was pretty cool.
5: You might not recognize the name in that 2025 interview with events organizer Reed Pop, but decades later, George R.R. Martin would write a fantasy epic called Game of Thrones. Yeah, he's that George. Meanwhile,
6: we had the introduction that we're here, everybody's sitting down, 50, 60 people, whatever it is. It just seemed like a million people to me at that time. And everybody's asking questions. And the door of this old building, it slams open. And who walks in but Steve Ditko? You never saw 60 heads turn around this quick in your life. Everybody knew what he looked like. Nobody sees him, never shows up anywhere. And it was an amazing moment. We wouldn't be talking today if he didn't show up, because it couldn't possibly have been the first convention unless somebody of that stature showed up.
5: 5 hours later, the first Comic-Con is over. It's a success. And since then, the idea has grown. Today, millions of fans attend conventions around the world, mostly in costume.
11: Where else but Comic-Con can you stand at the feet of a 20-foot-tall transformer named Optimus Prime? Or see a grown man dressed as Kung Fu Panda? This event is geek-powered and proud.
9: Have you ever dressed up?
6: Oh, no, no. It never dawned on me that we should be dressing up. But you can see what's happened to Comic-Cons way beyond what was a little dopey idea. It's amazing what's happened.
9: When you reflect back, a 16-year-old boy, are you amazed that you had the courage to do what you did?
6: Yeah, I guess somewhere inside of me, I think my father's passing relieved me of tension that I had. 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
5: Bernie never did become a comic book artist. 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He was talking to me, Jane Wilkinson, for Witness History.
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14: Welcome to News Hour from the BBC World Service. Hello, I'm James Menendez. Today, the US strikes sites in Iran. Iran hits back at targets across the Middle East, including, it seems, two ships docked in Egypt. We'll hear about that, and we'll hear from inside Iran as our correspondent goes on a rare train journey across the country.
15: Actually, I love Iran very much, but when I see my youth slipping away and my goals, my dreams, and all my hope being lost, I have no choice but to leave.
14: Also, going underground, how Ukrainians deal with Russia's relentless bombardment. Why gangsters in Sweden are hiring teenagers to do their killing.
16: They don't think about the consequences of getting caught, and they are more willing to take risks.
14: And a journey across the world in one hop, a pilot's view of a 24-hour test flight. All that and more after the news.
5: BBC News with Danielle Jaworowiecka. Thousands of migrants are scaling the border fence separating Morocco from Spain's North African enclave of Ceuta. Moroccan border patrols are said to have withdrawn. The authorities say 1,500 people arrived in recent days by swimming. Sebastian Usher reports.
17: This is one of the biggest surges in attempted crossings by migrants from Africa through the Spanish enclave of Ceuta for years. Over the past week, many have swum around the barrier between Morocco and the city. Now thousands more have been jumping over the fence to join them, which is their entry point into the European Union. Security forces on either side of a border do not appear to have taken concerted action to stop the exodus. Ceuta is one of two Spanish-controlled cities on the north coast of Africa. The Spanish government says it's mounting a coordinated response to the crisis with Moroccan help.
5: Poland's Prime Minister Donald Tusk says an unidentified object that crashed into a field in eastern Poland, leaving a 10-metre crater, was probably a Russian air-launched cruise missile. But he said there was no reason to believe Poland was the target. It happened during a heavy overnight Russian bombardment of Ukraine. Adam Easton reports from Warsaw.
18: Donald Tusk said early findings indicated the object was a Russian KH-101 cruise missile. It hit a field near the city of Lublin, 100 kilometres from the Ukrainian border. Mr. Tuss said no one was injured, but he said the military had been ready to shoot the missile down if it had threatened a built-up area. In total, the Polish armed forces reported up to 20 potential threats to the country's airspace during Russian strikes overnight on the city of Lviv in western Ukraine. It's not the first time Russian missiles and drones have violated Polish airspace.
5: Iran has continued to strike at targets in the region after the US military said it had completed a heavy wave of airstrikes against Tehran overnight. Kuwait says an Iranian strike has killed one person. The Jordanian military says it has shot down five Iranian missiles. Iranian media said the latest US strikes killed three people, including a child. The wife of the prominent Ugandan opposition figure, Kizza Besigye, says he's unconscious and is being treated in intensive care in Kampala's main hospital. On Wednesday, the 70-year-old collapsed in a Kampala court where he's standing trial on treason charges. Richard Kagoe reports from Nairobi.
19: Winnie Byanyima, who is also the executive director of UNAIDS, says her husband, Dr. Kizza Besigye, is unable to speak and unresponsive even to pain stimuli. A hospital official confirmed he is receiving treatment, but gave no further details. Dr. Besigye collapsed during a court session in the capital Kampala on Wednesday. He's been in custody for nearly 2 years after being abducted in neighboring Kenya and forcibly taken to Uganda. His supporters say the charges are politically motivated and that his detention is part of an ongoing crackdown of opponents of the long-serving President Yoweri Museveni.
5: World News from the BBC. France, Spain and Greece are continuing to battle wildfires spurred by soaring temperatures, parched vegetation and strong winds. Around 8,000 people were evacuated from the Greek island of Crete as wildfires threaten a tourist resort and villages. Three firefighters have died. Two people were arrested in France on suspicion of arson. In Spain, Prime Minister Pedro Sanchez described the crisis as extreme, with at least 10 active wildfires causing concern. Turkish prosecutors say they've arrested an opposition mayor for corruption. Erdal Beşik Çiolu, an award-winning television actor, is the mayor of an Ankara suburb. He's the latest member of the Republican People's Party to be targeted by criminal proceedings, which the opposition party calls a political campaign. A school opened by Oprah Winfrey in South Africa will close nearly two decades after its launch. The Oprah Winfrey Leadership Academy for Girls will end its role at the centre situated in Johannesburg at the end of the 2027 academic year. Myoni Jones reports from Johannesburg.
20: The news that after 20 years, the Oprah Winfrey Leadership Academy for Girls, or OLAG, will hand over its campus to the Gauteng Education Department is already causing much online speculation. A PR consultant denied allegations that the school was closing due to mismanagement, adding that the media mogul wanted to ensure more South African girls have access to a top-tier education. Girls from underprivileged backgrounds were given free access to the boarding school's expansive campus. But now Oprah Winfrey says she's turning her academy into a scholarship program that will send qualified applicants to the best schools in the country.
5: 15 elephants found dead near Kenya's Amboseli National Park are suspected to have been poisoned by eating farm tomatoes that were sprayed with pesticides. The Kenya Wildlife Service says preliminary tests found cyanide in samples taken from the animals' carcasses. Investigations are continuing, but for the time being, wildlife officials have ruled out foul play. BBC News.
14: Hello and welcome to NewsHour from the BBC World Service. We're coming to you live from London. I'm James Menendez. And we're going to begin once again today in the Middle East, because any hopes that a lull in the fighting between the US and Iran earlier in the week might lead to something more durable seem to have flown out of the window. Indeed, that's been the trajectory of the conflict ever since a ceasefire agreed in the middle of June collapsed at the beginning of this month, principally over control of the strategic Strait of Hormuz. Since then, it's been alternating rounds of US strikes on sites in Iran and Iranian strikes aimed at US assets right across the region. Well, our Middle East correspondent Yolan Nell is following developments from Jerusalem, and she's been telling me more about the latest flare-up.
21: So US forces are said to have bombed dozens of sites in Iran, which they say are linked to the Revolutionary Guards. Military command centres, missile and drone sites, coastal surveillance sites, they say. Iranian state media say three Revolutionary Guards members were killed, but also a couple and their child when a residential building on Keshem Island in the Strait of Hormuz was hit. Now, retaliation came fairly quickly. Kuwait said that one worker was killed in an Iranian attack on a Chinese firm in the north of the country. And then in Jordan, again, 5 missiles shot down. The armed forces there say no reports of casualties. But this US attack earlier on Iran was said to be a powerful response to Iranian attacks one day ago on US forces in Jordan, which are also said to have been unsuccessful.
14: Does it feel like this war, certainly at the moment, is spreading geographically?
21: Certainly, first of all, you know, the lull that we saw at the end of last week now seems to be over. It remains to be seen, though, if the pattern of you know, nightly US strikes, Iranian retaliation against US forces and US allies in the region is going to resume. You've still got talks going on in the background via mediators, but, you know, in recent days, the war has widened and it has become more complicated. You know, Saudi Arabia launched those attacks with the US on Iran-backed groups in Iraq. Although we are told from reports that when the Saudi defense minister was meeting President Trump last night, he was passing on a message that says that Saudi Arabia is calling for a de-escalation. But I don't think we've heard the last of Iraq. Some 20 members of this pro-Iranian militia said to have been killed, as well as several Iranian advisers. And then, of course, you've had in the past week a lot of attention switched as well to the Houthis in Yemen, their threats to Red Sea shipping.
14: And the Egyptian authorities saying that a fire which broke out in a port yesterday, they're saying that was a drone attack. I mean, do we know where that drone came from?
21: That has not been confirmed yet. No party said to have claimed responsibility. There was a big fire that started off the port of Damietta on Egypt's northern Mediterranean coast. And, you know, now we're looking at it as another possible new front in the US-Iran war. And that's causing jitters on the energy markets because, of course, of its proximity to the Suez Canal, which is really the last safe route out of the Middle East now for Saudi oil. You know, important to mention here that Egypt is a close ally of the US, of course, in the region, but we've had no reports of it coming under attack in the past 5 months since the Iran war started, unlike other US allies across the Middle East. And that is really because Egypt does have this long-time national security policy of not allowing foreign troops to be based on its soil. But of course, Egypt does have significant US commercial interests based there.
14: Our Middle East correspondent Yolan Nell, and we'll be hearing a bit more about that strike on Egypt in a moment. But first, let's hear from inside Iran now, something that's not that easy at the moment. Not, I should say, reaction to the latest strikes and counter-strikes, but how people are feeling at what is a pivotal moment in Iran's history. The BBC senior international investigations correspondent, Nawal al-Maghafi, has travelled the length of the country from north to south on a train travelling through its economic heartland. On board, Iranians from all walks of life, each with their own story and from parts of the country that foreign journalists aren't able to get to. Here's Nawal's report.
2: We're on the overnight train from Tehran to Bandar Abbas. It's a 22-hour journey that takes you from Iran's political heart in Tehran to its most strategic coastline. I've been taken aback by just how nice this train is. I mean, we're staying in a cabin with two beds and four plush chairs. I'm really looking forward to being on this train and speaking to Iranians about what life has been like as this war has gone on.
3: It's in every Iranian's nature to adapt to the circumstances. It was hard, it was frightening. We were worried, we were anxious, but we still tried to live within those very conditions, to have a life, to keep our daily routine, to remain hopeful for the future.
2: In the restaurant carriage, I met Azadeh, a lawyer, and Zepideh, a beautician. Although they were cautious to speak in public, they agreed to an interview in their cabin.
15: Actually, I love Iran very much. I love it so, so much. But when I see my youth slipping away and my goals, my dreams and all my hope being lost, I have no choice but to leave for the sake of progress, to reach my goals. I have no choice.
2: You know, we saw before this war a lot of young people, a lot of people across Iran
1: go out and protest. There were a lot of people that had hope that this war would mean a big change would happen in Iran. What do you think about that, and how do you feel about how things have played out? I'll start with Azadeh first. Have a think about it.
4: She doesn't want to answer.
1: She doesn't want to answer this. No, that's fine. That's fine.
3: Years of crippling sanctions, soaring inflation, and anger at Iran's leadership pushed hundreds of thousands of people onto the streets. Speaking out against the government can come at a heavy cost, so we gathered some anonymous testimony. Emir took part in the protests.
22: When we got there, there was a very large crowd. People were throwing stones, and the police and the besieged had weapons in their hands and were shooting. Mostly we saw tear gas, and then we clearly saw the police getting down on the ground, taking up a Kalashnikov and aiming at people. And we were completely shocked at how easily and how casually they were taking aim and firing at people.
1: Hi, salam.
3: A few doors down, I meet a member of a football team. Abdullah's heading back home to Minab. On the first day of the war, the town became the scene of one of the conflict's defining tragedies.
23: They attacked a school that was full of children. They were all 7, 8, or 9-year-old students. I was really upset. Our whole country was upset. There really was a strange grief across the whole of Hormozgan province. The day of their funeral was something else too. I don't know. Everyone who went there wept. It really was an extraordinary day.
3: For some, this war has not achieved what they'd hoped for. Emir again.
22: In my opinion, America has sort of lost the war. It's lost its way. This campaign became about oil and the Strait of Hormuz, and we want to save the Strait. It's all about money. The people mean nothing. They're irrelevant. The people are no longer a consideration.
3: Iran is no stranger to political friction. The tensions between Tehran, Tel Aviv, and Washington have been decades in the making, but they are only now playing out on the battlefield. And as both sides compete to shape the legacy of this war, the impact is still being felt not just on this train, but across the world.
14: BBC's Nawal Al-Maghafi reporting there from Iran, and I should say she's able to do so on condition that none of her material is used on the BBC's Persian service, and similar restrictions do apply to all international media organisations operating in Iran. Well, let's find out a bit more about that fire which broke out on two gas storage tankers docked in Damietta port on Egypt's Mediterranean coast. That was on Wednesday. Today, the authorities said that the fire was caused by a drone. Timothy Caldas is a political economist and deputy director of the Tahrir Institute for Middle East Policy and joins us live. Thanks very much for being with us here on NewsHour. Is it becoming any clearer who fired the drone?
24: Up until now, there isn't any. No one has claimed responsibility. The Egyptian authorities haven't pointed the finger towards anyone, so there isn't any kind of clarity in terms of the perpetrator. But certainly, given the escalating hostilities throughout the region, many suspect that this is part of the effort by Iran and its partners to demonstrate its capacity to disrupt international shipping and energy supplies. The New York Times has reported that Iranian sources said that this was part of Iran's effort to send that message. However, they didn't get confirmation on whether Iran or its partners were involved in the attack.
14: Is it also perhaps an attempt to draw Egypt into the war? What might be the consequences of that, do you think?
24: It's unclear if that's the goal. I think that would be imprudent. I think that it's possible, given that the target was specifically an American-owned liquefied natural gas tanker, that they are hoping to isolate the response. But certainly there is kind of growing pressure on a number of countries in the region to join and participate in military action. But the Egyptians have been very reluctant to do so, even before this war, in other conflicts that were targeting groups that were aligned with Iran, such as the Houthis in Yemen, when the Gulf states, such as Saudi Arabia, the UAE, and Qatar launched a war in Yemen, the Egyptians really refused to play a meaningful role in that conflict.
14: And is that the same now, that Egypt's just trying to stay out of it as far as it can?
24: I mean, Egypt has been trying to promote diplomatic tracks and de-escalation from the outset, and to the frustration of some of its partners in the Gulf, such as the United Arab Emirates and reportedly Kuwait. They felt that there was too much kind of engagement with the Iranians and not enough solidarity with them as Iran was attacking them earlier in the war, of course. So Egypt's very much been focused on supporting the diplomatic efforts towards ending the war. And it makes sense for them. I mean, the war has been extremely disruptive, damaging for its economy, creating growing risks. And frankly, there isn't much domestic support for the U.S.-Israeli side when it comes to this conflict.
14: Yeah, and just in the sort of 40 seconds we've got or so left, I mean, how damaging for the economy? And is that because of the sort of slowing of traffic through the Suez Canal that it controls?
24: Yeah, I mean, the attacks on the inside the Red Sea and now the Mediterranean, so both sides of the Suez Canal, are going to drive up the cost of transiting the Suez Canal, as well as reluctance to do so altogether. But more broadly, the rising cost of energy and disruption of supply in a country that imports a huge amount of natural gas is going to also place additional pressure on the hard currency reserves of Egypt that have already been, you know, a major challenge for them for quite a long time.
14: Timothy, thank you very much indeed. Timothy Caldas is Deputy Director of the Tahrir Institute for Middle East Policy on that drone attack on that port on Egyptian's Mediterranean coast. 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

0: This is the BBC in London. You're listening to NewsHour and I'm James Menendez. We're going to turn now to a court case that concluded on Wednesday here in London. It may not have received much attention outside the UK, but it has shed a light both on the ruthless operations and tactics of some gangs in Sweden and the sinister links of one of them to the Iranian regime and its activities abroad. Well, the case in London concerns Johannes Natland, a Norwegian teenager who was found guilty of travelling to England to carry out a murder on behalf of the Foxtrot Network, a Swedish organised crime group. He was caught before the killing took place. Footage of Natland's arrest released by police shows him opening his hotel room door to armed officers. As he comes out of his room, he sees the green targeting dots on his chest and mimes shooting at one of them.
1: Face that wall there.
2: Get down.
0: With me in the studio, Daniel Sanford, the BBC's UK correspondent. Natland, hardly the professional hitman of the movies. He was a rank amateur. How was he recruited?
3: Yeah, he was just 18 years old when he was arrested in that hotel in northern England with two handguns and ammunition hidden under his bed. He'd been recruited just a few days earlier by another Norwegian teenager, essentially using social media. What the Foxtrot Network had done is set up a system whereby this younger Norwegian teenager was recruiting people to carry out acts of violence for them. When Natland was recruited, he was told he'd be paid about $28,000 to carry out a hit in England. He didn't even have a passport that was up to date at that time, and he had to organise an emergency passport. And then the Foxtrot Network essentially paid for his flight to Manchester in northern England, and then he was kind of guided each step of the way where to find the guns, where to find a float of cash that was to organise an emergency passport. And then the Foxtrot Network essentially paid for his flight to Manchester in northern England, and then he was kind of guided each step of the way where to find the guns, where to find a float of cash that was hidden in a foot tunnel that would pay for his hotel.

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0: This is James Menendez with NewsHour. As African migrants return home from South Africa following a wave of anti-migrant protests and growing fears for their safety, the BBC has been meeting some of those who've been forced to start over in Ghana and Nigeria. Diplomatic tensions between South Africa and other African countries have risen in recent weeks as returnees describe leaving behind their homes, jobs and livelihoods. Well, now back home, they have to rebuild their lives, looking for work, trying to support their families and trying to find hope again. Thomas Nardi reports from Accra in Ghana.
1: This was the moment the first flight carrying Nigerians from South Africa landed in Lagos under a voluntary repatriation program. For years, many had built lives in South Africa, but as anti-immigration protests grew, some felt they had no choice but to leave. For 15 years, Richard built a life in South Africa. He ran a vehicle refurbishment business, bought a house, got married, and became the father of twin daughters. He thought he had found stability. Then everything changed.
2: My business was attacked.
1: Protesters demanded undocumented migrants leave South Africa. But Richard, who claimed legal status, said he also faced harassment. He says his biggest loss is being separated from his family, especially his South African wife.
2: It was painful for me to leave one person who's my best friend. If I come back from work and she comes back, we are together. We tell each other things. So it hurt me so much that a situation that I wasn't the cause of the situation is now letting me lose life of 15 years of a journey that I loved so much.
1: He says starting a business again has been difficult.
2: I feel useless. I feel empty. The thing that broke me was I could not provide.
3: We are tired of seeing African migrants moving all over the world, refusing to fix your own countries.
1: In April, Emmanuel Asamoah, a Ghanaian hairstylist, was confronted by a group of South Africans in a viral video.
4: I'm in Ghana now. I'm fixing my country.
1: The video sparked outrage online and prompted the Ghanaian government to start immediate evacuation of its citizens.
4: I was scared. So what I was praying in my mind is they would leave me so that I would get my life. I was very scared.
1: Emmanuel was the first Ghanaian to be repatriated by the Ghanaian government. He has since started a business in Accra with the support of the Ghanaian authorities. Like Emmanuel, Ghanaian footballer Aiden Aris also joined Ghana's repatriation program, alleging authorities in South Africa are failing to stop vigilante attacks on migrants.
5: If I'm in a country and I'm being chased like an unworthy animal, then it becomes very, very, very worrisome. If not backed by government, or the government is looking away for all these things to happen, how can an individual become so powerful more than the state institutions? That is ridiculous.
1: South African authorities have denied such claims. Richard in Nigeria and Aiden in Ghana are struggling to start life all over again.
4: I'm lodging in a friend's house, and it might take a while for me to be on my feet.
2: If I remember, I was this okay in Nigeria before I left, and now I'm on level zero.
1: Nigeria says it will seek compensation for abandoned businesses and property, but South Africa has ruled out payments. Yet amid the loss, Richard says there's also relief.
2: I felt that welcome from the airport. I don't know the kind of joy that came into me, and I asked myself, why did I leave in the first place?
1: Ghana has petitioned the AU over anti-immigration attacks, while South Africa has dismissed an ICC request by two Ghanaians as opportunistic.
0: That was the BBC's Thomas Nardi reporting there from Accra in Ghana. Now, Australia's Qantas airline, in conjunction with the aeroplane maker Airbus, has just completed its first ever test flight, lasting more than 24 hours. The flight, which was actually from Melbourne to Airbus's headquarters in Toulouse in France, is part of the airline's plan to reshape long-haul travel by cutting out stopovers from Australia to Europe. It's called Project Sunrise, and from next year, Qantas is hoping to launch the world's longest non-stop regular flight from London to Sydney. Well, Airbus's test flight pilot, Vincent Sibel, described the experience to my colleague James Kumarasamy.
6: It was just amazing. We experienced all along this flight many things, like to sunset, to sunrise. The crew was super excited to do that. We were all along the flight quite awake and focused on this flight.
7: Glad to hear you were awake. Was there some extra preparation that you needed to do just to do those extra few hours?
6: No, in fact, we applied the basic rule like any airlines will apply in terms of rest and duty. So we anticipate the scheduling for each of the pilots, who is doing what, takeoff, landing, and we apply the duty and rest period.
7: The two sunsets and two sunrises, clearly spectacular and, you know, not been done before. Beyond that, what are the advantages of being able to fly for so long?
6: In one flight, you cross half of the world. And honestly, we had the feeling that it went fast. At any point during the flight, we said, oh gosh, we have to wait so many hours before landing. No. Each time we had a look on the clock, we said, wow, it runs so fast.
7: And the reason you're able to fly for these extra hours is because the plane's modified, it has this additional fuel tank, doesn't it?
6: Yes, exactly. That's the main novelty of this ULR version of the A350-1000. We have an extra tank that allows onboarding more fuel, and that permits to do such flight.
7: And this is a test flight, but what is the eventual plan then?
6: We were committed to do more than 23 flight hours. Why? Because in the worst case, their flight from Sydney to London might go up to 22 hours. So to secure the feasibility of such flights, all together, we decided to go a little bit beyond. And that's why we said the minimum is 23 flight hours.
7: Now, I suppose people listening are wondering what the experience would be like if you are in an economy seat for 24 hours. Can you reassure people it would still be a decent experience?
6: Honestly, it's quite comfortable. In terms of noise, it's definitely a quiet aircraft. In terms of temperature, air recirculation, things like that as well, it's one of the best we can do. And on top, what has been anticipated on this aircraft compared to other is that there is a social area that has been designed for passengers to have rest, to stand up, to work a little bit, exchange with others. It's different to a flight that where you stay on your seat for 16 or 17 hours without any space to walk or to discuss or to stand up.
0: Airbus's test flight pilot Vincent Sibel there talking to James Kumarasamy. That's it for this edition of NewsHour. I'll be back at the same time tomorrow. Until then, bye-bye.
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0: Welcome to NewsHour from the BBC World Service. Hello, I'm James Menendez. Today, the US strikes sites in Iran. Iran hits back at targets across the Middle East, including, it seems, two ships docked in Egypt. We'll hear about that, and we'll hear from inside Iran as our correspondent goes on a rare train journey across the country.
10: Actually, I love Iran very much. But when I see my youth slipping away and my goals, my dreams and all my hope being lost, I have no choice but to leave.
0: Also, going underground, how Ukrainians deal with Russia's relentless bombardment. Why gangsters in Sweden are hiring teenagers to do their killing.
11: They don't think about the consequences of getting caught and they are more willing to take risks.
0: And a journey across the world in one hop, a pilot's view of a 24-hour test flight. All that and more after the news.
12: BBC News with Moira Alderson. Thousands of migrants are scaling the border fence separating Morocco from Spain's North African enclave of Ceuta. Moroccan border patrols are said to have withdrawn. The authorities say 1,500 people arrived in recent days by swimming. Our global affairs correspondent Sebastian Usher reports.
13: This is one of the biggest surges in attempted crossings by migrants from Africa through the Spanish enclave of Ceuta for years. Over the past week, many have swum around the barrier between Morocco and the city. Now thousands more have been jumping over the fence to join them. Some of the migrants shouted, "Long live Spain," as they entered the Spanish enclave, which is their entry point into the European Union. Security forces on either side of a border do not appear to have taken concerted action to stop the exodus. Ceuta is one of two Spanish-controlled cities on the north coast of Africa. The Spanish government says it's mounting a coordinated response to the crisis with Moroccan help.
12: Poland's Prime Minister Donald Tusk says the missile that crashed into a field in eastern Poland was most likely a Russian air-launched cruise missile. But he said there were no reasons to think that Poland was the target. Mr. Tusk spoke to journalists at the scene near Lublin.
14: According to military experts, the vast majority of the evidence, including the fragments found, points to a Russian KH-101 missile. This is a cruise missile. It is, of course, capable of carrying payloads, and it's also highly likely that an explosion occurred. The size of the crater, approximately 10 metres across and up to 5 metres deep or even deeper, shows that this was a very serious incident.
12: The European Commission President Ursula von der Leyen described it as another unacceptable violation of EU airspace. The wife of the prominent Ugandan opposition figure Kizza Besigye says he's unconscious and is being treated in an intensive care unit in Kampala's main hospital. On Wednesday, the 70-year-old collapsed in a court where he's standing trial on treason charges. Richard Kagoe reports from Nairobi.
15: Winnie Byanyima, who is also the executive director of UNAIDS, says her husband, Dr. Kizza Besigye, is unable to speak and unresponsive even to pain stimuli. A hospital official confirmed he is receiving treatment, but gave no further details. Dr. Besigye collapsed during a court session in the capital Kampala on Wednesday. He's been in custody for nearly 2 years after being abducted in neighboring Kenya and forcibly taken to Uganda. His supporters say the charges are politically motivated and that his detention is part of an ongoing crackdown of opponents of the long-serving President Yoweri Museveni.
12: Turkish prosecutors say they've arrested an opposition mayor for corruption. Erdal Besikçioğlu, an award-winning television actor, is the mayor of an Ankara suburb, İtimesgut. He's the latest member of the Republican People's Party, CHP, to be targeted by criminal proceedings, which the opposition party calls a political campaign. BBC News. The Egyptian government has confirmed that an unidentified drone caused a fire on two vessels in the Mediterranean port of Damietta on Wednesday. It's the first time Egypt has been the target of an attack since the outbreak of the Iran war. Damietta is near the Suez Canal, which has so far remained unaffected by the conflict. Iran's continued to strike at targets after the US military said it had completed a heavy wave of airstrikes. The BBC's Frank Gardner says this is becoming a tit-for-tat war with no sign of an end.
16: The fundamental problem here is that I don't think the US has a clear strategy. The very fact that they said this is only going to take 4 to 5 weeks and has gone on for 5 months shows that the US is not in control of the situation yet. They've got the firepower. They can win lots of tactical victories. They can knock out any number of bridges and boats and facilities on the Iranian coast. But have they got a strategy that actually finds a way out of this? Apparently not.
12: Frank Gardner reporting. France, Spain and Greece are continuing to battle wildfires spurred by soaring temperatures, parched vegetation and strong winds. 8,000 people were evacuated on the Greek island of Crete. Three firefighters have died. Germany estimates nearly 10,000 people have died so far this year from heat-related causes as Europe continues to battle with intense hot weather. In Britain, the number of heat-related deaths so far this year is already double the figure for last summer. Scientists have described a marine fossil unearthed in southern China that gives an unparalleled view of reptilian internal anatomy just before the first dinosaurs. The 60-centimetre specimen of Ostranaga minuta has a fang-filled snout to catch fish, but the 245-million-year-old fossil is most remarkable for showing the complete gastrointestinal system. That's the latest. BBC News.
0: welcome to NewsHour from the BBC World Service. We're coming to you live from London. I'm James Menendez. And we're going to begin once again today in the Middle East, because any hopes that a lull in the fighting between the US and Iran earlier in the week might lead to something more durable seem to have flown out of the window. Indeed, that's been the trajectory of the conflict ever since a ceasefire agreed in the middle of June collapsed at the beginning of this month, principally over control of the strategic Strait of Hormuz. Since then, it's been alternating rounds of US strikes on sites in Iran and Iranian strikes aimed at US assets right across the region. Our Middle East correspondent Yolan Nell is following developments from Jerusalem, and she's been telling me more about the latest flare-up.
17: So US forces are said to have bombed dozens of sites in Iran, which they say are linked to the Revolutionary Guards. Military command centres, missile and drone sites, coastal surveillance sites, they say. Iranian state media say three Revolutionary Guards members were killed, but also a couple and their child when a residential building on Keshem Island in the Strait of Hormuz was hit. Now, retaliation came fairly quickly. Kuwait said that one worker was killed in an Iranian attack on a Chinese firm in the north of the country. And then in Jordan, again, five missiles shot down. The armed forces there say no reports of casualties. But this US attack earlier on Iran was said to be a powerful response to Iranian attacks one day ago on US forces in Jordan, which are also said to have been unsuccessful.
0: Does it feel like this war, certainly at the moment, is spreading geographically?
17: Certainly, first of all, you know, the lull that we saw at the end of last week now seems to be over. It remains to be seen, though, if the pattern of you know, nightly US strikes, Iranian retaliation against US forces and US allies in the region is going to resume. You've still got talks going on in the background via mediators, but, you know, in recent days, the war has widened and it has become more complicated. You know, Saudi Arabia launched those attacks with the US on Iran-backed groups in Iraq. Although we are told from reports that when the Saudi defense minister was meeting President Trump last night, he was passing on a message that says that Saudi Arabia is calling for a de-escalation. But I don't think we've heard the last of Iraq. Some 20 members of this pro-Iranian militia said to have been killed, as well as several Iranian advisers. And then, of course, you've had in the past week a lot of attention switched as well to the Houthis in Yemen, their threats to Red Sea shipping.
0: And the Egyptian authorities saying that a fire which broke out in a port yesterday, they're saying that was a drone attack. I mean, do we know where that drone came from?
17: That has not been confirmed yet. No party said to have claimed responsibility. There was a big fire that started off the port of Damietta on Egypt's northern Mediterranean coast. And, you know, now we're looking at it as another possible new front in the US-Iran war. And that's causing jitters on the energy markets because, of course, of its proximity to the Suez Canal, which is really the last safe route out of the Middle East now for Saudi oil. You know, important to mention here that Egypt is a close ally of the US, of course, in the region, but we've had no reports of it coming under attack in the past 5 months since the Iran war started, unlike other US allies across the Middle East. And that is really because Egypt does have this long time national security policy of not allowing foreign troops to be based on its soil. But of course, Egypt does have significant US commercial interests based there.
0: Yolan Nell, and we'll be hearing more about the implications of that strike on Egypt in a few minutes. But first, we're going to hear from inside Iran now, something that's not that easy to do at the moment. Not, I should say, reaction to the latest strikes and counter-strikes, but how people are feeling at what is a pivotal moment in Iran's history. The BBC senior international investigations correspondent Nawal Al-Maghafi has travelled the length of the country from north to south on a train travelling through its economic heartland. On board, Iranians from all walks of life, each with their own story and from parts of the country that foreign journalists aren't able to get to. Here's Nawal's report.
18: We're on the overnight train from Tehran to Bandar Abbas. It's a 22-hour journey that takes you from Iran's political heart in Tehran to its most strategic coastline. I've been taken aback by just how nice this train is. I mean, we're staying in a cabin with two beds and four plush chairs. I'm really looking forward to being on this train and speaking to Iranians about what life has been like as this war has gone on.
10: It's in every Iranian's nature to adapt to the circumstances. It was hard, it was frightening. We were worried, we were anxious, but we still tried to live within those very conditions, to have a life, to keep our daily routine, to remain hopeful for the future.
18: In the restaurant carriage, I met Azadeh, a lawyer, and Sepideh, a beautician. Although they were cautious to speak in public, they agreed to an interview in their cabin.
10: Actually, I love Iran very much. I love it so, so much. But when I see my youth slipping away and my goals, my dreams and all my hope being lost, I have no choice but to leave for the sake of progress, to reach my goals. I have no choice.
18: You know, we saw before this war a lot of young people, a lot of people across Iran go out and protest. There were a lot of people that had hope that this war would mean a big change would happen in Iran. What do you think about that, and how do you feel about how things have played out? I'll start with Azadeh first. Have a think about it.
3: She doesn't want to answer.
18: She doesn't want to answer this. No, that's fine. That's fine. Years of crippling sanctions, soaring inflation, and anger at Iran's leadership pushed hundreds of thousands of people onto the streets. Speaking out against the government can come at a heavy cost, so we gathered some anonymous testimony. Emir took part in the protests.
19: When we got there, there was a very large crowd. People were throwing stones, and the police and the besieged had weapons in their hands and were shooting. Mostly we saw tear gas, and then we clearly saw the police getting down on the ground, taking up a Kalashnikov and aiming at people. And we were completely shocked at how easily and how casually they were taking aim and firing at people.
20: Hi, salam.
18: A few doors down, I meet a member of a football team. Abdullah's heading back home to Minab. On the first day of the war, the town became the scene of one of the conflict's defining tragedies.
21: They attacked a school that was full of children. They were all 7, 8, or 9-year-old students. I was really upset. Our whole country was upset. There really was a strange grief across the whole of Hormuzgan province. The day of their funeral was something else too. I don't know. Everyone who went there wept. It really was an extraordinary day.
18: For some, this war has not achieved what they'd hoped for. Emir again.
19: In my opinion, America has sort of lost the war. It's lost its way. This campaign became about oil and the Strait of Hormuz, and we want to save the Strait. It's all about money. The people mean nothing. They're irrelevant. The people are no longer a consideration.
18: Iran is no stranger to political friction. The tensions between Tehran, Tel Aviv, and Washington have been decades in the making, but they are only now playing out on the battlefield. And as both sides compete to shape the legacy of this war, the impact is still being felt not just on this train, but across the world.
0: BBC senior international correspondent Nawal Al-Maghafi reporting there from Iran. I should say that she is doing so on condition that none of her material is used on the BBC's Persian service. And similar restrictions do apply to all international media organisations operating in Iran at the moment. Well, let's find out a bit more about that fire on two ships that were docked in Damietta port on Egypt's Mediterranean coast. A fire that the authorities now say was caused by a drone. Timothy Caldas is a political economist, deputy director of the Tahrir Institute for Middle East Policy. I asked him, first of all, whether we knew any more about who fired the drone.
22: No one has claimed responsibility. The Egyptian authorities haven't pointed the finger towards anyone. So there isn't any kind of clarity in terms of the perpetrator, but certainly given the escalating hostilities throughout the region, many suspect that this is part of the effort by Iran and its partners to demonstrate its capacity to disrupt international shipping and energy supplies. The New York Times has reported that Iranian sources said that this was part of Iran's effort to send that message. However, it didn't get confirmation on whether Iran or its partners were involved in the attack.
0: Is it also perhaps an attempt to draw Egypt into the war? And what might be the consequences of that, do you think?
22: It's unclear if that's the goal. I think that would be imprudent. I think that it's possible, given that the target was specifically an American-owned liquefied natural gas tanker, that they are hoping to isolate the response. But certainly there is kind of growing pressure on a number of countries in the region to join and participate in military action. But the Egyptians have been very reluctant to do so, even before this war, in other conflicts that were targeting groups that were aligned with Iran, such as the Houthis in Yemen, when the Gulf states, such as Saudi Arabia, the UAE, and Qatar launched a war in Yemen. The Egyptians really refused to play a meaningful role in that conflict.
0: And is that the same now, that Egypt's just trying to stay out of it as far as it can?
22: I mean, Egypt has been trying to promote diplomatic tracks and de-escalation from the outset, and to the frustration of some of its partners in the Gulf, such as the United Arab Emirates and reportedly Kuwait. They felt that there was too much kind of engagement with the Iranians and not enough solidarity with them as Iran was attacking them earlier in the war, of course. So Egypt's very much been focused on supporting the diplomatic efforts towards ending the war. And it makes sense for them. I mean, the war has been extremely disruptive, damaging for its economy, creating growing risks. And frankly, there isn't much domestic support for the U.S.-Israeli side when it comes to this conflict.
0: Yeah, and just in the sort of 40 seconds we've got or so left, I mean, how damaging for the economy? And is that because of the sort of slowing of traffic through the Suez Canal that it controls?
22: Yeah, I mean, the attacks on the inside the Red Sea and now the Mediterranean, so both sides of the Suez Canal, are going to drive up the cost of transiting the Suez Canal, as well as reluctance to do so altogether. But more broadly, the rising cost of energy and disruption of supply in a country that imports a huge amount of natural gas is going to also place additional pressure on the hard currency reserves of Egypt that have already been, you know, a major challenge for them for quite a long time.
0: And that was Timothy Caldas, who's Deputy Director of the Tahrir Institute for Middle East Policy. In the past hour, the Iran-backed Houthi militia in Yemen have said that they were not behind the drone strike on Egypt. As ever on this story, there's plenty of coverage on our website, bbc.com/news. 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

0: The Von Braun Astronomical Society invites you to celebrate Astronomy Day at Montesano State Park on Saturday, October 17th. 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
2: This is James Menendez with NewsHour live from the BBC. For Ukrainians, Russian barrages of missiles and drones, generally fired overnight when people are at home, have become a tragic fact of life. Last night was no exception. The government says that 8 people were killed and many others injured in attacks on cities across the country. The authorities were able to warn people, though, prompting tens of thousands to pack up and head for shelters underground. It is something that Ukrainians have been doing for a long time, but what are these shelters like? Why do some people stay at home while others run to safety? What's the atmosphere down there like? I've been talking to Kyiv resident Marina Hontaruk, who spent last night in an underground car park, where, as you'll hear, she didn't get much rest at all.
3: It's much closer to me. That's why I decided to go there, because it's usually not much time before strikes. So we have this air raid alarms, and then in a couple of minutes we get the strike. So it's not enough time for me to go to the metro station. And usually metro stations are overcrowded. There are lots of people there. So I decided to go in the parking lot.
2: Just on how much time you get, you get the alert that strikes are imminent, and it is just a few minutes, is it, that everybody has to try and rush and find somewhere to shelter?
3: Now we have 24 or 48 hour notice before the airstrikes, so we can prepare. So we just check if it's going to happen or not. And usually I go even before air raid alarms. Now, because these strikes happen just in a couple of minutes and it's not possible to leave house and get there in a couple of minutes.
2: And what's it like in the car park? I mean, what are conditions like for people down there?
3: We have the lights there and it's a little bit cold. But we bring blankets and all the stuff that can make us feel more comfortable there. People come with their dogs, with their pets, and the children, and all the families. So it's also a little bit noisy, but in general, it's fine.
2: I mean, are you able to get any sleep when you're down there?
3: Yes, I'm doing my best to get some sleep, but sometimes it's really hard because it's noisy.
2: Yeah, and this is sort of a, you know, slightly sort of basic question, I suppose. But what about toilets? I mean, are there toilets down there?
3: No, there are no toilets, unfortunately. So, there are no toilets. So you can go back home. We usually track everything that happens on different channels. So if we get some time between strikes, we can go home, for example, to the toilet.
2: How long were you down there last night?
3: 4 hours.
2: 4 hours, right. Marina, what can you hear from down there? I mean, presumably you can hear when the airstrikes hit the city.
3: Yes, I could hear the explosions, for example, from my parking lot. But still, it feels much safer than staying at home.
2: Marina, what is the atmosphere like down there? I mean, are people friendly or do people argue sometimes? I mean, obviously, it's a time of great, great stress, isn't it, and tension.
3: Yes, but mostly people are friendly. Sometimes it's not enough space for everyone, but mostly people are friendly and just trying to be friendly and helpful.
2: I mean, this has been going on for years now. People must be getting very, very tired of having to keep up this routine of leaving their homes and going to the shelters.
3: Yes, it's true. It's quite tiresome. I don't know.
2: Has it become normal in a way?
3: We don't get emotional about it anymore. We just know that we have to do that to feel safe. And yeah, it became kind of normal to us, but still it's very tiresome, I'd say so.
2: Do some people just not go to the shelters?
3: Yes, a lot of people stay at their homes. Sometimes I stay at home.
2: Oh, really? Why do you sometimes decide to stay at home and other times decide to go to the shelter?
3: When we have warnings about massive attacks, I usually go to the shelter. But when it's just a couple of ballistics, I can stay home just to hide in my closet.
2: Kyiv resident Marina Hontaruk speaking to me a little earlier today. So watch me bring down my Saturday night. Hey! Sound of the South Korean pop sensation BTS, who've announced that they won't be submitting their music for consideration at next year's Grammy Awards. The news came in a coordinated Instagram post, with all seven members of the band uploading an identical statement, saying they hope their, quote, music can be heard and loved for what it is, rather than being divided by region or language. Ben Beaumont-Thomas, who's music editor at The Guardian newspaper, think about that?
4: It's a finely balanced debate, I think, because on the one hand, the Grammys is a US-based awards show that is rooted in the American recording industry. And, you know, they've created this new award for Best Asian Pop Performance, which will be given to artists who are predominantly singing in Asian languages. And I think that's quite a sort of well-meaning gesture on one level. It's trying to expand out the types of music that it champions. It's trying to kind of diversify the breadth of what they cover. But at the same time, you can understand that BTS, who are one of arguably the biggest pop group in the world, who are every bit as accomplished as various American pop stars, both creatively and commercially. You know, they don't necessarily want to be thought of as an Asian pop act. They want to be thought of as a pop act, and they don't want to be kind of ring-fenced and siloed away in this way. So you can sort of see it from both sides.
2: Yeah, and the Grammys president, I mean, he's talked about celebrating different and new genres of music. I mean, no offence to BTS, but I mean, they don't sound that different, and they're definitely not new, are they?
4: That's it. I thought that was poorly worded when that statement was put out, because it sort of seems to suggest that Asian pop is somehow a sort of new phenomenon. Well, Asia is a vastly populous and diverse continent with huge numbers of different pop scenes within it, from South Asia to Japan's very sophisticated pop market to the K-pop industry, which is one of the most powerful on earth. So to have one award that sort of collects all those together is slightly meaningless almost. And also, yeah, the way it was announced, it didn't really honour the richness of that heritage in pop music.
2: Brief, we've got about 30 seconds left. What does it mean for BTS, though? I mean, does it mean that they're not going to be up for any Grammys next year, or can they still take part in the sort of bigger categories, if you like?
4: I mean, they would have been eligible for those, but they've decided to withdraw their music from the Grammys as a whole, so they won't be appearing anymore. And it'll be interesting to see if there's perhaps a bit of a domino effect, whether other Asian artists will think, we don't want to be in this new category because it feels tainted by the fact that BTS, the flagship group of Asian pop, has decided to pull out.
2: And that was Ben Beaumont-Thomas, who's the music editor at The Guardian newspaper, about that decision by BTS, K-pop band, not to submit their music for any of the awards at the 2027 Grammys. You're listening to NewsHour from the BBC World Service. Do stay with us. We've got lots more coming up in the second half of the programme. Don't go away.

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0: Coming up on NewsHour in the next 30 minutes, how a Swedish organised crime gang recruited a Norwegian teenager to carry out a hit in the UK, and that gang's links to the Iranian regime. Also, we'll speak to Spain's top climate change official about tackling forest fires and preparing for the climate emergencies of the future. And what is it like to pilot a commercial airliner for a full 24 hours? And will such long flights fly with passengers? First, the news.
1: BBC News with Moira Alderson. Thousands of migrants are entering the Spanish North African enclave of Ceuta from Morocco after they overwhelmed border defences. Some scaled the fence while others went around it along the coast. The authorities were already struggling to cope with hundreds of people who arrived by swimming in recent days. Poland's Prime Minister Donald Tusk says a missile that crashed in eastern Poland was most likely a Russian cruise missile. It crossed the border during a massive overnight Russian attack on Ukraine. The wife of the prominent Ugandan opposition figure, Kizza Besigye, says he's unconscious and in intensive care in a Kampala hospital. On Wednesday, the 70-year-old collapsed in court, where he's facing treason charges. Brazil has confirmed denying visas to two US officials, accusing them of seeking to interfere in October's election. State Department officials had been expected to meet the right-wing presidential candidate, Flavio Bolsonaro, who's cast doubt on Brazil's electronic voting system. Turkish prosecutors have arrested an opposition mayor for corruption. Erdal Başakçıoğlu, a former television actor, is the latest Republican People's Party member to face criminal proceedings. Germany estimates that nearly 10,000 people have died so far this year from heat-related causes as Europe continues to endure high temperatures. In Britain, the number of heat-related deaths is double the figure for last summer. Adidas has apologised for the dominance of pink boots during the Football World Cup. The sportswear firm said it had to be a coincidence that all brands opted for the same colour. A museum cafe in the Netherlands is searching for its chairs after thieves took more than 80 of them. The red designer chairs were at a cafe in the city of Maastricht. They're believed to be worth nearly $25,000. The cafe's manager told local media he was surprised at the theft. BBC News.
0: Welcome back to NewsHour. Poland's Prime Minister Donald Tusk has said the fate of the war in Ukraine may be decided in the next 100 days. It comes after a very heavy night of attacks by Russia on Ukraine, as we were hearing earlier, that killed at least 8 people, including 2 children. Well, one of the missiles landed in Poland, creating a 10-metre-wide crater deep inside the country. Radek Sikorski is Poland's foreign minister, and he spoke to my colleague Sarah Montague about Prime Minister Tusk's comments.
2: The Russians may be counting that they might break Ukraine's resistance by attacks on heating and power generation. They've destroyed 80% of Ukraine's electricity generating capacity, which of course affects not only civilians, but also production capabilities in the defense sector and so on. So Putin seems to be desperate and throwing his all at Ukraine.
3: And what we've also seen is a missile land in Poland. How significant is that? Because obviously it's a violation of Polish airspace and so NATO airspace. Do you imagine that it was done deliberately?
2: We don't know, but we've had these incidents before. At the beginning of the war, a similar missile landed 10 kilometers from my house, which is in western Poland. It traversed two-thirds of my country.
3: But you have no doubt that it was a Russian missile?
2: It seems to have been tracked across the territory of Ukraine and into Poland. And if it's the type of missile that our military thinks it's likely, judging by the speed and so on, only Russia owns and launches such missiles.
3: So what should the response be, both to the idea that you're setting up that Ukraine is at a particular point where Russia is going to apply pressure, but also that there has been this violation of Polish airspace?
2: Well, we need to stick to our plan of assistance to Ukraine. What's particularly needed is effectors to the Patriot system, the latest PAC-3s. As allies, we have rallied round Ukraine with supplies, but clearly there are shortages.
3: Right. Shortages that make Ukraine much more vulnerable.
2: Indeed.
3: And is that something that European nations should be addressing immediately?
2: It's something that is being coordinated by NATO in Brussels with American leadership. These are weapons that are not in oversupplies. You know as well as I do that there is another war in the Middle East as well.
3: Right. So there just aren't enough to go around, particularly given Indeed. What's going on with America's war in Iran.
2: Which is why we need to rebuild our defense industry base, and why I welcome the announcement by President Trump in Ankara. I was there, that licenses will be granted to make some of this equipment in Europe.
0: That was Poland's Foreign Minister Radek Sikorski talking to the BBC's Sarah Montague. This is the BBC World Service in London. You're listening to NewsHour, and I'm James Menendez. Now, we're going to turn to a court case that concluded on Wednesday here in London. It may not have received much attention outside the UK, but it has shed a light both on the ruthless operations and tactics of some gangs in Sweden and the sinister links of one of them to the Iranian regime and its activities abroad. The case in London concerns Johannes Natland, a Norwegian teenager who was found guilty of travelling to England to carry out a murder on behalf of the Foxtrot Network, a Swedish organised crime group. He was caught before the killing took place. Footage of Natland's arrest released by police shows him opening his hotel room door to armed officers. As he comes out of his room, he sees the green targeting dots on his chest and mimes shooting at one of them.
4: Where's that wall there?
0: At that point, he's restrained by officers. Well, Daniel Sanford's the BBC's UK correspondent. He's been telling me, first of all, how Johannes Natland was recruited.
5: Yeah, he was just 18 years old when he was arrested in that hotel in northern England with two handguns and ammunition hidden under his bed. He'd been recruited just a few days earlier by another Norwegian teenager, essentially using social media. What the Foxtrot Network had done is set up a system whereby this younger Norwegian teenager was recruiting people to carry out acts of violence for them. When Natland was recruited, he was told he'd be paid about $28,000 to carry out a hit in England. He didn't even have a passport that was up to date at that time, and he had to organise an emergency passport. And then the Foxtrot Network essentially paid for his flight to Manchester in northern England, and then he was kind of guided each step of the way where to find the guns, where to find a float of cash that was hidden in a foot tunnel that would pay for his hotel, where to find a stolen car that he'd be able to use for transport. And it was almost like he was a character in a computer game that was being told what to do at each step of the way. He said to the jury at the trial that he was never actually going to carry out the killing. He was had just kind of agreed to it in the first place in the hopes of getting some money, and then he got frightened at the idea of pulling out, and he was just going to shoot himself in the foot and pretend it had gone wrong. But the jury didn't believe that story and decided that he had been planning. He was had just kind of agreed to it in the first place in the hopes of getting some money, and then he got frightened at the idea of pulling out, and he was just going to shoot himself in the foot and pretend it had gone wrong. But the jury didn't believe that story and decided that he had been planning to carry out this murder on behalf of the Foxtrot Network.

0: of Yorkshire in northern England, but nobody knows who the target was. There are two potential theories. One is that it was essentially a hit being carried out on behalf of another gang against by Foxtrot against some drug rival or something like that, or it might have been something that was a bit more specific to Foxtrot, and they're known for having these links to the Iranian regime. So there is this possibility in the background that it was actually something that might have been being carried out on behalf of the Iranian regime, because there have been some incidents where, for example, attacks on Israeli embassies and so on have been linked back to Foxtrot acting on behalf of the Iranian regime.
1: The BBC's Daniel Sandford. Well, let's hear a bit more about that and about the Foxtrot network and its links. Diamant Salihu is an investigative reporter for Swedish television and the author of several books about Scandinavia's drugs gangs. He began telling me first about Foxtrot's origins.
2: We've seen the rise of the gang Foxtrot the last 4 or 5 years, and they started becoming bigger and bigger while other gangs were taken down in a big police operation. And Foxtrot's leaders ended up in a safe haven that at that moment was in Turkey, and from there were trying to take over the Swedish and also Scandinavian drug market. But while they were doing that, they met competition from other gangs, and that ignited a gang war that was very brutal and an internal war within the Foxtrot network, and recruiting of teenagers and young adults, all vulnerable, that have been willing to commit murders on behalf of the Foxtrot network.
1: Tell us a bit more about that recruitment program, because it is striking just how young some of the members of the group are. Was that a deliberate policy, and why?
2: It has been a deliberate policy to recruit younger and younger teenagers, because they don't think about the consequences of getting caught, and they are more willing to take risks. And a lot of the recruitment has been happening on social media platforms. I've seen ads looking for shooters and detonators. And this way, by building a brand through social media and through rap videos, Foxtrot Network and its leader has been able to build a name. I've heard from recruiters in the Foxtrot Network that use these teenagers as a pair of used shoes. As long as they can use them a couple of times to commit crimes, they want these teenagers to get caught, because then they don't have to pay them. And the teenagers don't know actually who to blame, because they've been communicating through encrypted chats, mostly on Signal, with people that they quite rarely know their identities of.
1: It is, as you say, essentially a drugs gang. How did the link to the Iranian regime come about?
2: So the links to the regime in Iran started after October 2023, when the leader of Foxtrot, Rawa Majid, had to flee from Turkey to Iran because of the internal gang war. And he was briefly arrested and put into an ultimatum. He had to make a deal to be able to live freely in Iran, but under the condition that he and his network work for the regime. So now he's still there, as far as we know. Even if his recruiters, some of them have been arrested, he's still active. So we can see links to extortions, shootings going back to the Foxtrot network. And as long as this network is active, we will still continue, I fear, to see attacks on the enemies of the Iranian regime.
1: Diamant Salihu, investigative reporter for Swedish TV.

0: France, Spain and Greece are continuing to battle wildfires spurred by soaring temperatures, parched vegetation and strong winds. In Spain, the Prime Minister Pedro Sanchez described the crisis as extreme, with at least 10 active wildfires causing concern. Overnight, 400 firefighters tried to stabilise a huge fire in Castellón in the east. It is unfortunately the latest in a series of emergencies caused by extreme weather that Spain has had to face in recent years. Extreme weather that scientists say has been whipped up by global warming. Fires, also droughts, and at the other end of the spectrum, floods caused by unusually heavy downpours. I've been talking to Elena Pita, who's the director of the Spanish Office for Climate Change. How would she characterise the threat facing Spain from that change?
1: The more severe climate scenarios are no longer hypothetical. They are becoming a reality. In that sense, we are having more frequent and more intense heat waves. We are having more frequent and more intense torrential rainfalls, wildfires that the ones that we are suffering now, and also droughts. This is also threatening not only all economic sectors, but also public health. It is very much concentrated in urban areas, agricultural regions, coastal zones, and also in the fragile ecosystems. All those risks are interconnected, so we are having cascading effect. For instance, all these impacts we have in natural resources, but at the end of the day, are having impacts across the different economic sectors. And also, they have a social impact because those climate risks are not equally distributed.
0: Right, so it is a huge challenge that Spain is facing, and you've identified the scale of the challenge. Is Spain prepared to cope with that challenge, do you think?
1: We have first of all, an ambitious regulatory framework, which is a first step for trying to foster the transformation that every country needs to tackle in order to face climate change. So I think it's important to take into account that the first adaptation measure is mitigation. So we have to reduce emissions. We have to tackle the problem from the roots. And in this sense, Spain is an ambitious country. We are aligned with the European Union climate neutrality target by 2050. And we have a strong focus on renewable energy and energy efficiency.
0: Let me ask you about adaptation in Spain. I mean, is Spain doing enough to adapt for the sort of scenarios that you've identified?
1: We have a national adaptation plan that we have elaborated with the participation of 18 ministries. Adaptation is, of course, a matter that concerns every sector in society and every level of administration. We need to understand the problem, where are the priorities. And the priorities that we have integrated in our plan are related to protecting people from extreme heat, improving water management, strengthening resilience of infrastructure, which is very important in the context of this new weather, particularly the heat waves, protecting biodiversity and ecosystems.
0: Is all that work happening, though? I mean, the reason I ask that is that I noticed that, for example, when it comes to fire prevention and creating breaks in forests to stop fires spreading, that the budget for that has been cut drastically over the past 15 years.
1: Well, it's not a matter of budget. I think that there are many elements that are important there. One is related to the need of coordination and strong governance between the different levels of administration. And for this reason, the government of Spain has launched a proposal of a state pact on climate change, because we think we need stability, commitment and coherence in all this climate change policy across all levels of administration and beyond changes in the government.
0: Do you think people in Spain, you know, are now taking it seriously? I mean, do you think that the forest fires have been a wake-up call for people?
1: All that is connected with communication. Because on the one hand, people are aware that, well, there is a problem. But also, disinformation is becoming an important issue. And scientists are being attacked. This is something that is relatively new and that we need to tackle.
0: And that was Elena Pita, who's director of the Spanish Office for Climate Change.

The BBC World Service connects audiences to the world. From international news to science, sports, arts, and culture programming, BBC World Service offers listeners a global perspective. 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

0: A reminder of our top story today on News Hour. Jordan and Kuwait have both come under Iranian attack after the US carried out another wave of strikes on Iran. Earlier on this programme, we heard from the BBC's Yolan Nell in Jerusalem.
1: It remains to be seen, though, if the pattern of, you know, nightly US strikes, Iranian retaliation is going to resume. You've still got talks going on in the background via mediators, but in recent days, the war has widened and it has become more complicated.
0: Also this hour, thousands of migrants have been entering the Spanish North African enclave of Ceuta from Morocco after overwhelming border controls. We'll be hearing about that in just a moment. Also, the family of the Ugandan opposition politician Kizza Besigye says he's in intensive care after collapsing during his trial on charges of treason. This is James Menendez with News Hour Live from the BBC. Thousands of migrants have been scaling the border fence that separates Morocco from Ceuta, a tiny enclave belonging to Spain, and by extension, it's part of the European Union. The mass attempt to enter Ceuta includes swimming there, with the authorities saying that 1,500 have arrived that way in recent days. There's video footage of people arriving on the beach in inflatable rings, flippers and wetsuits. One man waves his flippers at the camera.
2: Viva España! Viva España! Viva España!
0: Viva España, he's saying. Well, Simon Hunt is a journalist in Madrid, formerly of El País newspaper, and Simon joins us on the line now. Good to talk to you, Simon. What prompted this, do we know?
3: Good afternoon, James. Well, it seems to be a combination of factors. I mean, around these North African exclaves of Ceuta and Melilla, there are nearly always migrants waiting to see if they can take the chance to get into Spanish territory, to get onto European Union soil, because, you know, technically if they manage it, then they should be taken in by the authorities and processed. But it seems that the reason why we've had this surge in recent days is that the weather conditions were a bit better, the sea was a bit calmer, and as you mentioned, as we can see in the television pictures, a lot of migrants have been opting to try to swim around with, you know, makeshift with little rubber rings or just whatever they can use to try and get across that border.
0: What have the local authorities been saying? I mean, what happens in practice? Are their asylum claims processed or what?
3: So the scale of this attempt has basically overwhelmed the authorities. I mean, this is not the first time that this has happened. It won't be the last time. The biggest occasion that I remember in recent years was in 2001, when there was a diplomatic spat between Morocco and Spain going on, and the Moroccan border guards relaxed their vigilance of the border, and that saw thousands of migrants cross over. So the reception system in Ceuta has effectively collapsed. The migrant reception centre has run out of space. There is a court ruling in place, a recent Supreme Court ruling basically said that migrants who swim around the border cannot be automatically returned under Spain's fast-track deportation procedure. So Spain does have a fast-track deportation procedure in place, i.e. Rather than taking these migrants in who managed to breach the border, they can just be returned. So it's a bit unclear as to exactly what should happen with these migrants who come across the border. But Spain and Morocco have today said that they've agreed to try and speed up the return of migrants who entered Ceuta illegally in these recent days.
0: I remember going there, Simon, I mean, many years ago, probably more than 20 years ago, and it was about sort of the policy of the authorities in Ceuta was just to sort of keep reinforcing the fences. Is that what's been going on since? Just keep trying to reinforce that border, even if it doesn't appear to be making much difference?
3: Well, if you speak to the guards, if you speak to the civil guards who man the borders, I mean, they will tell you that they are just completely at their limit, and they've long been calling for more resources, especially in the wake of some of the more tragic incidents that have happened in Melilla. As I'm sure you remember, back in June of 2022, some 2,000 6,000 migrants, mostly from Sudan and from other sub-Saharan African countries. They attempted a coordinated crossing because, of course, their thinking is if there's so many of us trying to breach the border, then we'll get across. But that was, I mean, it just turned into a complete disaster. And there was at least 23 people died in that incident. But it's, I mean, humanitarian organisations put it at much, much more.
0: Yeah, Simon, thank you very much indeed. Simon Hunter with that update, joining us live there from Madrid. Now, Australia's Qantas airline, in conjunction with the French aircraft maker Airbus, has just completed its first ever test flight, lasting more than 24 hours. The flight, which was actually from Melbourne to Airbus's headquarters in Toulouse in France, is part of the airline's plan to reshape long-haul travel by cutting out stopovers from Australia to Europe. It's called Project Sunrise, and from next year, Qantas is hoping to launch the world's longest non-stop regular flight from London to Sydney. Well, Airbus's test flight pilot, Vincent Sibel, described the experience to my colleague, James Kumarasamy.
4: It was just amazing. We experienced all along this flight many, many, many things, like two sunset, two sunrise. The crew was super excited to do that. We were all along the flight quite awake and focused on this flight.
5: Glad to hear you were awake. Was there some extra preparation that you needed to do just to do those extra few hours?
4: No, in fact, we applied the basic rule like any airlines will apply in terms of rest and duty. So we anticipate the scheduling for each of the pilots, who is doing what, takeoff, landing, and we apply the duty and rest period.
5: The two sunsets and two sunrises, clearly spectacular and, you know, not been done before. Beyond that, what are the advantages of being able to fly for so long?
4: In one flight, you cross half of the world, and honestly, we have the feeling that it went fast. At any point during the flight, we said, oh gosh, we have to wait so many hours before landing. No. Each time we had a look on the clock, we say, wow, it runs so fast.
5: And the reason you're able to fly for these extra hours is because the plane's modified, it has this additional fuel tank, doesn't it?
4: Yes, exactly. That's the main novelty of this ULR version of the A350-1000. We have an extra tank that allows onboarding more fuel, and that permits to do such flight.
5: And this is a test flight, but what is the eventual plan then?
4: Alors, we were committed to do more than 23 flight hours. Why? Because in the worst case, their flight from Sydney to London might go up to 22 hours. So to secure the feasibility of such flights, all together, we decided to go a little bit beyond. And that's why we said the minimum is 23 flight hours.
5: Now, I suppose people listening are wondering what the experience would be like if you are in an economy seat for 24 hours. Can you reassure people it would still be a decent experience?
4: Honestly, it's quite comfortable. In terms of noise, it's definitely a quiet aircraft. In terms of temperature, air recirculation, things like that as well, it's one of the best we can do. And on top, what has been anticipated on this aircraft compared to others is that there is a social area that has been designed for passengers to have rest, to stand up, to work a little bit, exchange with others. It's different to a flight that where you stay on your seat for 16 or 17 hours without any space to walk or to discuss or to stand up.
0: Yes, not good. That was Airbus's test flight pilot, Vincent Sibel, there. That's it for NewsHour. I'll be back tomorrow at the same time. See you then.
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8: This is Andrew Peach with Outside Source, live from the BBC Newsroom in London. Now, when it comes to FIFA's plans to get outside investment in its football tournaments, you could be forgiven listening to media coverage that everybody hates the idea. A lot of people do. Europeans football governing body UEFA says FIFA's crossed a line. They're holding an emergency meeting to talk about it right now. But FIFA has 211 member associations. They'll all have a say in the next few weeks, and if a majority want to go ahead by the 19th of September, then go ahead it will. For lots of those associations, tens of millions of dollars might be too good a prize to refuse in order to keep football as it is. Can I have the latest on these proposals for you? All the reaction and football associations from around the world talking about it. The pros and the cons coming up here on Outside Source from the BBC. Let's start, though, with the latest world news.
9: BBC News with Moira Alderson. Thousands of migrants are scaling the border fence separating Morocco from Spain's North African enclave of Ceuta. Moroccan border patrols are said to have withdrawn. The authorities say 1,500 people arrived in recent days by swimming. Sebastian Usher reports.
10: This is one of the biggest surges in attempted crossings by migrants from Africa through the Spanish enclave of Ceuta for years. Over the past week, many have swum around the barrier between Morocco and the city. Now thousands more have been jumping over the fence to join them, which is their entry point into the European Union. Security forces on either side of a border do not appear to have taken concerted action to stop the exodus. Ceuta is one of two Spanish-controlled cities on the north coast of Africa. The Spanish government says it's mounting a coordinated response to the crisis with Moroccan help.
9: Poland's Prime Minister Donald Tusk says the missile that crashed into a field in eastern Poland in the early hours was most likely a Russian air-launched cruise missile, but he said there were no reasons to think that Poland was the target. The European Commission President described it as another unacceptable violation of EU airspace, adding the bloc was helping Ukraine win the war in every way it can. Adam Easton is in Warsaw.
11: Mr. Tusk has been in contact with his colleagues in the EU and NATO, and they're all, to a person, condemned the violation of Polish airspace. And NATO has also said that it will continue to protect the airspace of the whole military alliance. And so this is something that Mr. Tusk, actually, in his social media post, has just thanked those leaders, his colleagues across the continent, for their show of support.
9: The wife of the prominent Ugandan opposition figure, Kizza Besigye, says he's unconscious and is being treated in an intensive care unit in Kampala's main hospital. On Wednesday, the 70-year-old collapsed in a Kampala court where he's standing trial on treason charges. Mr. Besigye's supporters insist his detention is part of an ongoing crackdown on opponents by the long-ruling president, Yoweri Museveni. France, Spain and Greece are continuing to battle wildfires spurred by soaring temperatures, parched vegetation and strong winds. Around 8,000 people were evacuated on the Greek island of Crete. Two people were arrested in France on suspicion of arson, but the authorities say the fires near Bordeaux have not spread overnight. The French Interior Minister, Laurent Nunez, has urged people to remain cautious regardless.
12: Une légère amélioration ne veut pas dire qu'on baisse la garde, loin de là.
13: A slight improvement in conditions does not mean we can let our guard down. Far from it. The wildfire risk map still shows significant danger in southeastern France, which is unusual at this time of year. All of this is to say that the situation remains difficult, and we absolutely must remain vigilant.
9: BBC News. Brazil's president, Luiz Inácio Lula da Silva, has confirmed that his government denied visas to two US officials, accusing them of seeking to interfere in October's election. US State Department officials had been planning to travel to Brazil this month and were expected to meet the right-wing presidential candidate, Flávio Bolsonaro, who's an ally of Donald Trump. A museum cafe in the Netherlands is searching for its chairs after a group of thieves made off with more than 80 of them. The red designer chairs were taken from the terrace of a cafe in the city of Maastricht. In total, they're believed to be worth nearly $25,000. Adidas has apologised for the dominance of pink boots at football matches during the World Cup. Competitions in the previous two decades or so featured boots of all colours of the rainbow. Alexander Schlichter has this report.
14: At the Mexico-South Africa opening match, almost every player on the pitch appeared to be wearing bright pink boots. Today, the Adidas boss, Bjørn Gulden, apologised for such uniformity, but struggled to give an explanation beyond that it had been a coincidence that all brands suddenly opted for the same hue. He said normally retailers would warn manufacturers if their rivals were producing something similar, but nothing of the sort happened before this World Cup. A credible explanation could be that pink boots are more visible against a green pitch.
9: Sasha Schlichter reporting. Scientists have given details of a marine fossil unearthed in the southern China that they say gives an unparalleled view of reptilian internal anatomy just before the first dinosaurs appeared. The 60-centimetre-long specimen of Ostronaga minuta has a fang-filled snout to catch fish. Scientists say the 245-million-year-old fossil is most remarkable for showing the complete gastrointestinal system down to the fish scales of its last meal. BBC News.
8: And this is Andrew Peach. Welcome to the BBC Newsroom. Just looking at images of the wildfires in Europe, in France, in Spain now, on the Greek island of Crete, and some of the efforts taking place to extinguish them. Lots of helicopters with water, sometimes collected from the sea, being used to dampen down the fires. We'll come to that story in a while on Outside Source, but we're going to begin the conversation today with the new plans, controversial plans, proposed by football's world governing body, FIFA, which wants to expand football development funding to more than $10 billion and invite third-party investors. FIFA expects the first funding generated like this to be there by the end of October, so pretty soon. It's given its 211 member associations until the 19th of September, about 6 weeks, to either agree with the plan or vote it down. They just need a straight majority to go ahead. Lots of people outraged, including European football's governing body UEFA. They're having an emergency meeting about this right now. We'll bring you their statement as soon as we get it. FIFA has put out a video in which, is it me, but Gianni Infantino sounds a bit defensive, I think. He says it's just a proposal, but that it would bring more money into the game. Take a listen.
15: There's a golden opportunity to turbocharge the development of the game globally. But again, it is just an offer, not an obligation. And we are having the fiduciary duty to do so, and we are here to discuss it with everyone.
8: Just to bring you some breaking news. Europe's 55 footballing nations have agreed to boycott FIFA tournaments. That would include the World Cup if Gianni Infantino goes ahead with his plan to sell stakes in the competitions to private investors. So a pretty dramatic response from UEFA and European football, saying, well, we want nothing to do with this and we'll pull out of the competitions if it does go ahead. Our sports correspondent Jane Dougal is live with me. Let's just wind back, because there's a lot of noise about this. What are the proposals, Jane?
16: Yes, well, obviously following on from that breaking news in just the last few minutes, that emergency meeting from UEFA just concluding and all 55 countries voting to support a boycott of the World Cup. It is extraordinary. If we go back to Tuesday, football's world governing body FIFA announced it was planning to launch a subsidiary called FIFA Forward Enterprise. And then that would involve the sale of FIFA's commercial rights to external investors, and that would mean broadcasting, sponsorship, ticketing, licensing, and possibly the delivery of its tournaments. And FIFA could raise up to £3.1 billion by selling that. Head of FIFA, Gianni Infantino, as we just heard from there, he wrote to all 211 member associations telling them that they had until the 19th of September to decide if they agreed with his plan, with a straight majority vote to decide whether to proceed or not. In that letter, there was an incentive of up to £30 million for each member if they accepted. Now, several FAs from around the world have voiced their disapproval, including the English FA, and British Prime Minister Andy Burnham even said on social media that evening that the sport does not belong to investors, that the World Cup is not a product, it is the greatest competition in world sport, and it was never anyone's to sell.
8: OK, and obviously we're just off the back of the World Cup, which most people enjoyed, it feels particularly poignant. I mean, if you look at the noise, the media coverage and all of that, you'd think, well, this idea's got no chance, it's clearly not going to happen. But with those 211 associations, many of whom could really use the tens of millions of dollars, maybe that's wrong, maybe it is going to happen. At least maybe the vote's going to go that way.
16: Well, there is a very strong incentive of that huge pot of money that Infantino said would be generated and then shared. I mean, £30 million for each member association, for some of the smaller nations, that could be a complete game changer, and it could help to develop football at all levels in the game. We know also that he's up for re-election next March, and he already has the backing of CONCACAF. He also has the backing of a lot of African countries too. And out of those 211 member associations, the UEFA countries are only 55. So it could go through purely because of votes alone, because of the majority of member nations back Infantino, historically speaking, of course. However, you know, the UEFA countries, they do hold some weight, and a European boycott of FIFA tournaments, as we know, one of the options that could take place. Three of the four semi-finalists at this summer's World Cup were European, England, of course, and then Spain, the champions. However, Spain, along with Portugal, are two of the hosts of the next World Cup in 2030, so there could be a conflict of interest for them. Plus, not all of the 55 members were guaranteed to agree, because the Czech Football Federation had said previously that they would support Infantino's plans. They've clearly changed their mind, because they were one of the 55 who have now voted against Infantino's plans.
8: With other Europeans. And just final thought, Jane, I'm trying to imagine a world now where Gianni Infantino climbs down in some way. It doesn't seem very him. But how would that play out? You know, if he wanted to go, OK, if there's UEFA's so unhappy and there's a sizable amount of opposition to this, we better amend it. I'm trying to work out what that would lead to.
16: Well, I mean, this is comparable possibly to the proposal of the European Super League, if you remember. There was such an outcry when that was suggested that the idea did eventually fade away. I wouldn't like to make any predictions, though, because, you know, 10 years ago, this situation would have been unthinkable. But then, so would hydration breaks and a halftime show during the World Cup. So the fact that UEFA has concluded their emergency meeting because the strength of the European countries may be able to sway FIFA, despite them only being 55 of the 211 member associations. I mean, it's going to be fascinating to find out what FIFA now does. Infantino has called this an offer, not an obligation. He said it's a golden opportunity to turbocharge the development of the game globally, but he has said it is not mandatory to agree with him.
8: All right, Jane, thank you very much indeed. We'll get to Outside Source listeners and what you're saying about this today in a moment or two. First of all, welcome Mahaz Mazahi, who's an independent North African football journalist in Algeria, and Paul Andre Walker from the Jamaica Gleaner, the largest newspaper in the Caribbean, both with us live on Outside Source. Let me ask you, Maha, first to react to this breaking line in the past few minutes that European countries say, well, if this goes ahead, we're out.
17: That's absolutely massive news, because whatever valuation that Gianni Infantino had sort of agreed with these private equity investors, it was including, you know, the European nations, who make up six out of the last eight world champions. You cannot sell a World Cup to corporations without Lamine Yamal, without Kylian Mbappe. So I think this is a show of UEFA's strength, and they've been at loggerheads, UEFA and FIFA, for the last few months. You can remember that the Somali referee, Omar Artan, was not allowed into the United States, and FIFA didn't really come to his defense, but who did? did. UEFA did. They said that he can officiate the UEFA Super Cup. And FIFA, according to credible reports, were not too happy with that. So it's just, I think, another episode in this current tension between FIFA and UEFA.
8: That's interesting. So even if Gianni Infantino could get a majority of all the FIFA football associations, he might not then have a product that's worth investing in if it wasn't the World Cup, if it, you know, he had to take the 55 European countries out of it. So that might be enough to change things or even stop them.
17: Indeed. Excuse the pun, but you could take that to the bank. There's no way he'll be able to get that kind of money and distribute that those kinds of funds to the MAs without the European nations. I think UEFA, effectively, with the conclusion of this emergency meeting, have effectively tripped up Infantino's plans.
8: Okay, Paul-Andre Walker in Jamaica. Do you agree with that? UEFA basically got a veto here and they've used it?
18: I completely agree. There is no World Cup without the big, powerful footballing countries, rich history, fantastic players. And so it's sort of dead in the water. The product would be different. The investments would not be of any interest. And this is despite the close relationship that CONCACAF has with the president of FIFA. It doesn't matter anymore.
8: And how was the idea received in Jamaica and in the Caribbean before this moment, before we had the UEFA announcement a couple of minutes ago? Were people open-minded to it?
18: For the most part, no, they weren't. But it did not mean that CONCACAF would not go along with it. CONCACAF and Infantino have a very close relationship through Victor Montagliani and who is the president. And they, in turn, have very good relationships with the member associations because there has been a real push from CONCACAF to elevate the level of football that's being played in the Caribbean. Okay. And the Caribbean has been very grateful because of that. So those relationships may have meant that even if there is sentiment against the idea that the Caribbean would still go along with it.
8: Maha, let me ask you, what's the worry here? Why is a lot of the football world up in arms? What do they think the impact of this will be?
17: Well, let me give you the African perspective. One of the main threats against the integrity of the game here in Africa are betting syndicates and what we now call prediction markets. And we see that this kind of sector has been completely fused with North American sports. And since this is a North American initiative with, you know, JP Morgan Chase and the Kushner family being touted as perhaps some of the main investors in the FIFA Forward enterprise, you can bet your bottom dollar that companies like Polymarket or Kalshi probably would have been involved. We've seen athletes like NBA player Giannis Antetokounmpo. He's the face of Kalshi, which is a prediction market. We've seen professional players. I can tell you about basketball players, a coach named Chauncey Billups, a player named Jontay Porter that have been investigated by the FBI because they ended up making more money from betting on matches that they themselves played in or coached in than actually from their own salaries. And we're talking about North American professional basketball players. I can tell you that in Burundi, they've been having huge problems with betting, where a player in the first division makes around $30 a month. Yeah. A player from Burundi makes $30 a month, and all of a sudden you can bet on Polymarket or on a company like 1xBet, which is by the way, one of the main sponsors of the Confederation of African Football, on his own matches. And so how do you expect them to uphold the integrity of the game? So Infantino talks about, you know, caring about the little boys and the young girls because the revenue generated is going to go back into the MAs and it's going to trickle that all the way down into them. But if you bring in private equity, all they care about is making more money. And right now, the biggest propeller of money in North North American sports is prediction markets and betting. So that's a huge problem for us in Africa.
8: I promised some of the views of our Outside Source listeners. We've got some messages now from people who are listening to us in different parts of the African continent, in Zambia and Sierra Leone.
19: My BBC, my name is Kothi from Lusaka, Zambia. I guess it is a move in the right direction, given that football is business. And therefore, if they sell a stake to private investors, I think they're going to be making a lot of money with it. Yeah, yeah. They let the operations of FIFA be commercialized now. Thank you. Bye.
20: My name is Abdutholi. I'm calling from Bose City, Southern Sierra Leone. I think for the rich federations, it's very dangerous. It's not good. But for the smaller federations, especially the poor countries, I mean like Africa or Sierra Leone to be specific, I think for our own federation, we are by that idea that we help us improve some part of our football federations with that money they are talking about, 20, 40 million, you know. But even the money itself as a whole is very small. So it is a matter of give and take. Yes, it is a matter of yes or no. So I think it depends on the bigger federations, especially like European Union, to either allow it to go through or not. But for us, the little federations, I think we don't have too much say in this particular subject. That's my take. Thank you.
21: Greetings, Outside Source. This is Kandala Mteto from Zambia. What we need to protect is the beautiful game. It is referred to as a beautiful game because it is something that goes across all country boundaries, all ethnic specialities, and so on and so forth. Therefore, allowing private investors into the game who may have some other agenda other than just enjoying the beautiful game itself. This is a game that can be played in the poorest part of the country, in the richest part of the country, and they all enjoy the beautiful game. So let's keep it traditional. Change is welcome, but let's try and keep it traditional so that we maintain the beauty of the game. Thank you.
8: Can I hear from some more football fans? If you can stay with us on Outside Source. Maher, you're in Algeria. What do you make of what we've heard from our listeners in Sierra Leone and Zambia?
17: Yeah, I think everybody's pretty much aligned. This does seem like a step too far. Football and sport in general in Africa still remains seen as something that's a public service. Yes, you can commercialize some aspects of it, but it shouldn't be a commercial enterprise with a little bit of public service on the side. So this seems like an inflection point in the history of FIFA and in global football. And I hope eventually that people are going to come around and do the right thing and probably reject it.
8: Paul-Andre Walker in Jamaica, last word.
22: Gianni Infantino has been facing a lot of criticism recently, and this latest ploy or plot to advance the game in a particular direction is sort of digging his grave a little further, and he's going to have trouble keeping his post when it comes time for re-election. I think this was a mistake. And there are a number of stakeholders in the Caribbean who feel the same way, even if on the face of it, they will go along with whatever decisions are made by the bigger sort of federations around the world.
8: Thank you very much indeed for that. Appreciate that chat. Paul-Andre Walker is the sports editor at the Jamaica Gleaner. Maher Mazahi, independent North African football journalist in Algeria. Do keep your messages coming because we're going to return to this subject and return to more of what you're saying elsewhere in the world on Outside Source a little later. It's 23 minutes past the hour. Outside Source with Andrew Peach today. I want to bring you an update now on a story we talked about on Wednesday's programme. 15 elephants found dead near a national park in Kenya, suspected to have been poisoned by tomatoes that had been sprayed with pesticide. Our Global Affairs reporter Richard Kagoye joins us live with the latest. For anyone who didn't hear this on Wednesday's programme, Richard, just tell us the story from the top. What's it about?
1: Yes, it's about the deaths of 15 elephants at the Amboseli National Park, which is southern of Kenya, just close to the border with Tanzania, overlooking Mount Kilimanjaro. And what happened is that, you know, if you're speaking to conservationists and the local communities, they're saying that this is the most biggest elephant mortalities that has been recorded in history. So that's really coming as a shocker to lots of people, you know, animal lovers and even people within the neighboring community. And so what the Kenya Wildlife Service did is that they conducted, you know, preliminary laboratory tests. And what they were able to find is that the traces of cyanide in some of the samples they took from the carcasses, they have ruled out foul play at the moment because they're continuing on with investigations.
8: Okay, so a lot of people listening will be thinking elephants are clearly huge mammals. If the pesticide was enough to cause such a problem for the body of an elephant, surely it would have the same impact on the body of a human for whom these tomatoes are designed, no?
1: Well, incidentally, the experts from the Kenya Wildlife Service, they have said that based on their analysis, the chemicals would be very harmful to the, you know, wild animals, in this case, the elephants. But they have said that for human beings, they don't see that there's any indication potentially that this could harm them, because they're saying it's just the fact that, you know, the animals, you know, are really affected by the consumption, but they have sought to reassure members of the public that the pesticides that contained, you know, this cyanide was not going to be harmful to human beings who are consumers of the vegetables from the nearby farms, you know, just closer to the park there.
8: Okay. So let's talk about the fact that farming activities are expanding in the area, and that is clearly going to put elephants, potentially other animals, at greater risk. What sort of reactions have there been to that?
1: Well, I mean, this has been an ongoing debate for so many years, but most recently is the fact that there has been population pressure. And so the demand for land has increased significantly. And so what we have seen is that the local Maasai communities, who are by nature, you know, pastoralists, so they take care of cattle and they migrate from different regions, they have been leasing out their large tracts of land to farmers because the demand for food has increased significantly. And so what has happened is that increasingly the agricultural activities have sort of like tampered with the habitat of the wild animals. And as a result of that, they've blocked even like migratory paths. But then, of course, since, you know, there's sort of like an arrangement in terms of how the park is managed, you know, it's sort of like, you know, donated by the community in trust for the Wildlife Service to manage. So they even take the cattle into the national park even for grazing and stuff like that. So because of the increased activity then, that has potentially created a human-wildlife conflict. But then, of course, you know, in this case, you know, use of pesticides, it's not something that was really quite anticipated, because you'd have animals occasionally straying from the park into the nearby areas within the ecosystem in search of food and for water. And that's the reason why now we had this particular instance.
8: Richard, thank you very much for that. Richard Kugoye joining me live. Let's just update you on the news that's broken while we've been on the air. This is going back to FIFA's proposal to attract outside investment into its football competitions. In the last few minutes, we've had the statement from the European football governing body, UEFA. I'll read a bit of it to you. It says, UEFA and its 55 member associations stand as one. We unanimously and unequivocally reject FIFA's proposals to transfer ownership interests in the World Cup and other competitions to private investors. The World Cup is not an investment product. It's one of football's greatest sporting legacies, built over generations by players, national teams and supporters across every continent. No part of it should be surrendered to private investors. The World Cup is not for sale. It is irresponsible and indefensible that a proposal of such significance for football was conceived in secret and brought to the brink of approval without meaningful consultation with those entrusted with stewarding the game. This is not only a profound failure of leadership, but an abdication of FIFA's duty as the custodian of world football. I think it's fair to say that statement could not be put in stronger language. That's what we've got just in the last couple of minutes from UEFA, the governing body of football in Europe. Europe's 55 countries say, well, if you do this, we'll pull out of the World Cup. No doubt more reaction to come, certainly more coverage to come for you. If you can stay with us, it's Outside Source with Andrew Peach here on the BBC World Service.
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3: The Huntsville-Madison County Historical Society presents Revolution on the Frontier, Alabama in the Era of American Independence. 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This panel takes place on September 19th from 2 p.m. to 4 p.m. at the downtown branch of the Huntsville-Madison County Public Library. 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
5: I'm Lisa Chang. I was lucky enough to have a cherry red Toyota Prius, which I loved that car, and then now a series of minivans, which probably just shows the progression of my life. The name of my current car is Sleipnir. I believe that's Odin's steed in Norse mythology, and that seemed like the right name for a car that does carry my mythology-loving family. 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
9: BBC News with Moira Alderson. Europe's 55 footballing nations have confirmed they'll boycott the World Cup if FIFA goes ahead with a proposed deal to sell stakes to private investors. The decision was taken at a crisis meeting of the members of Europe's Football Federation. Thousands of migrants are scaling the fence separating Morocco from Spain's North African enclave of Ceuta. Moroccan border patrols are said to have withdrawn. The authorities say 1,500 people also swam to Ceuta recently. The authorities say they can't cope. The wife of the prominent Ugandan opposition figure, Kizza Besigye, says he's been in intensive care in a Kampala hospital. On Wednesday, the 70-year-old collapsed in court, where he's facing treason charges. The Saudi economy shrank by almost 5% in the second quarter of the year compared to the same period last year as the fallout of the Iran war exerts its toll. There's been a near 25% decline in the oil sector. Brazil has denied visas to two US officials, accusing them of seeking to interfere in October's election. State Department officials had been expected to meet the right-wing presidential candidate Flavio Bolsonaro. Turkish prosecutors have arrested an opposition mayor on corruption charges. Erdal Başakçıoğlu, a former actor, is the latest Republican People's Party member to face criminal proceedings. Scientists have unearthed a fossil from southern China, which gives an unparalleled view of reptilian internal anatomy from 15 million years before dinosaurs appeared. The 60-centimetre-long Ostranaga minuta shows the fish scales of its last meal. And a museum cafe in the Netherlands is searching for its red designer chairs after thieves took more than 80 of them from a venue in the city of Maastricht. A surprised cafe manager said they had been tied down. That's the latest BBC News.
8: This is Outside Source with Andrew Peach here on the BBC World Service, live from our newsroom in London. Now, the UN's Office for Humanitarian Affairs says the number of settler attacks on Palestinians in the occupied West Bank was the highest on record last month. Settler attacks have risen alongside a rise in Israeli settler outposts, which are illegal under both Israeli and international law. Monitors say more than 230 have appeared under the current government. Now, in a moment, we're going to hear from our Middle East correspondent, Lucy Williamson. But first, with Lucy's help, let's go inside the West Bank for a flavour of what's been described as a normal weekend there.
23: It's Saturday morning in the Palestinian village of Al-Muraya, in the occupied West Bank. Israeli settlers have entered the village, and surrounded the Abu Alia family home, bashing at their gate with sticks. The Israeli army is in the streets. Residents are blocking roads and running from their jeeps.
0: We've just heard two shots fired from down below in this village. The army and the settlers are both down near the Abu Alia house. The mosque is calling on people to come and protect the families.
23: From inside the Abu Alia compound, family members film scowling teenagers smashing the metal gate. Again and again with large sticks. Israeli soldiers stroll up and gently move the settlers away. But there's no attempt to question or detain them, or even to confiscate their clubs. Rafiq Abu Alia was inside the house during the attack. He told me settlers had come in the morning, some of them armed, and that Israeli soldiers accompanying them had entered the family house and beaten people inside. Israel's army said it had entered a house to arrest suspects throwing stones and was investigating claims of violence against Palestinians. Many Palestinians here say Israeli soldiers often support settlers during attacks.
4: The army is the settlers, but the clothes of them is green here.
0: You're saying that the soldiers and the settlers are the same?
4: Are the same.
23: Abu Wahid is a member of the village council.
0: How often do the settlers come here to Al Mughayyah?
4: Every day. Every day. Here and here and here and here, and with the army and with the cars of the army. And
23: one Israeli soldier who served in the West Bank recently said extremist settlers saw him as the enemy for not supporting their attacks. He's asked us to hide his identity.
21: There are teenagers there, look at you with hate. There was one who told us, I will put a bullet in your head. It's clear that it's not just few radical teenagers. In the Palestinian faces, I saw only fear. And I never saw any fear on any Jew that lived there.
23: Witnessing settler attacks firsthand can be difficult. As we approach the Abu Alia house that day, soldiers appear in the road, meters ahead.
6: You see the soldiers?
7: He's pointing, he's pointing.
23: One raises a weapon. Israel's army said it was responding to reports of a confrontation between Palestinians and Israeli civilians in Al Mughayyah that day, and that masked Palestinians had later used slings to hurl stones at soldiers. It said forces fired at a suspect and that a hit was identified.
0: Should we just check with the ambulance what's going on?
23: Arriving to reports of an attack here the previous day. We met a paramedic with the Palestinian Red Crescent who said Israeli forces had blocked his ambulance from reaching the scene.
24: Yeah, yesterday they did. They turned off two ambulances and took the keys from them. Well, if they tell us to stay there, we have to stay there and wait, regardless of the situation.
0: How often does that happen?
24: I mean, it's daily. It's something that we face all the time, the ambulance, yeah.
0: How often do you come here to Al Mughayyah?
24: I mean, we can say every Friday, maybe. something weekly.
23: The Israeli military didn't respond to our question about this. A week after we left Al Mughayyah, the body of a 17-year-old footballer, Fadi Hamdullah Al-Nassan, was carried through the village for burial. Shot with a fragmenting bullet, doctors said, during the confrontation at the Abu Alia house. This is what passes for a normal weekend now in villages across the West Bank.
8: Our Middle East correspondent Lucy Williamson reporting. And when we spoke earlier, I asked Lucy how she put that report and the much longer version you'll find on the BBC News YouTube channel together.
0: We wanted to give this sense of what it's like on the ground for individual Palestinians, because as I explained in the piece, you hear the headlines, but I think there are so many different things going on in the occupied West Bank, whether it's the road closures and the checkpoints, whether it's the problem of settler attacks, whether it's the expanding settlements and outposts, whether it's the economic life that is really affecting Palestinians there at the moment. There's so many different things going on that it was an attempt to try and join some of them up and show the kind of cumulative impact that that has, which is more than the sum of its parts. So when we were looking at where to go, there are definitely a few hotspots, if you like, in the West Bank for settler violence. I mean, one of them is around Hebron, for example, but another one is the area that we went to, which is between Nablus and Ramallah, and that has seen a really high rate of settler attacks recently. So we decided to go there. And then within that, there was a village called Khebet Abu Fala, which I went to a year ago and actually was caught up in a settler attack, watched it unfold around us as we were filming. So we thought that might be quite a good place to go back and assess how things had changed over the past year. And that village is linked to a village called Al-Muraya, which is really on the front line of around us as we were filming. So we thought that might be quite a good place to go back and assess how things had changed over the past year. And that village is linked to a village called Al-Muraya, which is really on the front line of settler attacks. And so we also focused on that village too. We chose those two.

0: say, there were people in Abu Fala that I'd spoken to a year ago. So we began by going back to those people and talking to them again about what had changed in their lives, what had changed in the landscape around them. And then we went back to Al Mughayya quite a few times, speaking to some of the same people. Each day we went back, but also, I mean, really trying to speak to a range of people to try and come at the story from different angles. So, for example, I mean, you know, you hear from a lot of people that settler violence is a daily event or a weekly event in these sorts of areas. But you, what you don't really get unless you're on the ground is that how many different people you're hearing it from. So it's residents of all kinds, but it's also ambulance staff, for example, it's local council people there. And also we spoke to a former Israeli army soldier who'd served in the West Bank. And he also said that he was going to these events or trying to get to these events every day. So I think building up that picture where, you know, you're speaking to a number of different people on the ground about the situation and trying to show it in that sort of 3D perspective.
1: I'll come back to the former Israeli soldiers. That was a really interesting part of the film. But how do you then take the conversations that you have with the people you happen to meet, the things that you happen to witness yourself, and put them in the wider context of telling the story from as balanced a point of view as anyone can?
0: There's a number of issues that come up all the time in the West Bank, and there, two of them are really clearly linked. So one is the expansion of Israeli settlements and outposts, and the other is the level of support, including institutional support, for settler attacks on Palestinians. And so we try to look at both those things in a very micro way on the ground. So it was testing what people had been telling us, human rights organizations here in Israel, Palestinians on the ground, again, sort of, you know, IDF soldiers, Israeli army soldiers who'd come out of service and decided to share something of what they'd seen. It was testing all of this on the ground with what we could actually film and what we could actually see. But as I explained in the longer film, it's not always easy to witness things firsthand because the Israeli armed forces often throw up roadblocks quite quickly around events. There's a lot of live fire and tear gas and stun grenades being fired. Things are quite chaotic. When we were filming on the ground, we were running from street to street sometimes with the Palestinians from the village, not really knowing where the settlers were, where the army was moving, or what was happening. So it can be quite difficult to get to witness things firsthand. And then there's also, of course, the problem that the Israeli armed forces have shot not only residents, but also they've shot at ambulance workers, they've shot at journalists in situations like this. So there is a degree of caution that you need to bear in mind as well.
1: There's a real powerful moment in the YouTube video of your report when you focus on one power tool and you show images of that power tool being used by settlers in an attack, and then you show images of the same power tool in a matter of minutes in the hands of Israeli soldiers. And that sequence appears to illustrate the claims that are being made to you that the settlers and the soldiers are supporting each other in this kind of situation.
0: So this is a series of photographs that our team took on the ground. And I need to caveat this heavily by saying we don't know exactly what was happening in those photographs. What we do know is that there appears to be some kind of power tool, and our teams in London have taken a look at those photographs and said they think it might be an angle grinder or something similar, some kind of similar power tool, as you say, resting on a log behind a group of settlers. And then in one of the photographs, we see it being held by Israeli soldiers. Then we see it being held by Israeli settlers, and then we see it again in the hands of Israeli soldiers, and they seem to be right up against the fence of the family that we were focusing on during that attack. We did ask the Israeli army, obviously, for their explanation of what was going on. They didn't respond to that. They gave us more general responses to a range of questions we asked them, but they didn't provide an explanation for what was happening there.
1: Tell me about finding what is quite a rare voice, which is the former Israeli soldier who

0: certainly isn't sticking to the script in terms of what you might expect from the Israeli authorities in his contributions.
1: He was someone that came out of serving in the West Bank and decided he wanted to speak about it because he was uncomfortable with what he'd witnessed. And there are some soldiers who speak out like this. Those who choose to speak out in the international media are even fewer than those who speak out in the Israeli media. But he decided he wanted to do it if we could disguise his identity. And what was really striking to me was that his testimony really showed the extent to which some violent settlers expect the army to support them. That was really, really what came out. And also, he described, and we also witnessed ourselves, there's a real lack of fear, and I would say even at times a lack of respect from settlers towards Israeli soldiers. So talking to him was really an attempt to try and get into some of that and shine a light from the perspective of an Israeli soldier on the situation. I should say there is a growing sense, I think, in the Israeli media about settler attacks as a problem. It's being discussed more as an issue. And there's also, a couple of days ago, I think, an organization of former military commanders who put out a letter describing their concern at this and their concern at the Israeli government's failure to act on it and take a firm enough hand. In fact, they said that they were worried that security chiefs would be put in a position where they had to choose between professionally thinking that determined law enforcement was what's needed and also having in a democracy to follow the guidance of the political chiefs, which was to not be as firm as they felt they needed to be. So I think it is becoming more of a debate within Israeli society. But it's certainly true that from the government, from the senior figures in the government, there is a much less serious... The language from senior figures in the government is much less serious. They describe it as nationalist crime, for example, rather than Jewish terrorism or Israeli terrorism, which is how some of Israel's media is starting to describe it.
0: So it's interesting that Israel is no longer being ignored. It is being reported. I was keen to ask you about how to weave in the lines from the authorities, which, as you say, are a bit more general, not always engaging with the specifics of evidence that you found and put to them. But, of course, essential in, you know, presenting all sides of the story you're telling.
1: Yeah, it is difficult because on the ground, Israeli forces won't respond to these kinds of questions. You need to put them to the IDF spokesperson's office. And so it is always slightly removed. You have to be very specific about where you are, when you're talking about, what exactly is happening, what exactly you're asking. And there's often quite a long list of questions that we put to the IDF about individual events. But what often comes back is a response that sort of lumps things together a bit and is often more general. So as I say, there were a number of occasions when we were trying to get very specific responses to specific events and things that we'd witnessed or things that we'd been shown in footage from people there, and we didn't really get the sort of specific, concrete response that we needed.
0: Do you have a sense of what the Israeli public view of these events, of the settler expansion and also the sort of skirmishes of violence that you witnessed is? What do people say about this in Israel?
1: So I think there's a split between the idea of settlement expansion and settler violence for many Israelis. What we're talking about is settler attacks, and the views of that seem to be shifting. It seems to be becoming more of a debate and is taken more seriously. I think there is very little opposition to the expansion of settlement in the West Bank, by and large. But there was a poll earlier this year, a few months ago, looking at public opinion on settler violence, and there it said that two-thirds of Israelis saw it as a serious problem, but that most Israelis also thought it was done by a small fringe group, and that the phenomenon of Israeli violence on Palestinians was minor compared to Palestinian violence in the West Bank.
0: And give me a sense of the sort of human emotion that you bring away from Al-Mahalla, for having spent some time with people there, talking to people there, to some extent experiencing their lives just for a brief period of time. What, as a human being, more than as a journalist, what do you come away feeling about it?
1: I saw a lot of tears and a lot of hurt and a lot of incomprehension on kind faces, and also a sense of frustration. And I think a sense that there is no protection for them in the West Bank. There's a sense that many people have in places like Al-Moraya, that the Israeli army, that under international law is the occupying army, is meant to keep the peace and protect residents, is actually there to protect Israeli settlers, and that the Palestinian authorities don't protect them, and that the international community doesn't protect them either. There was one man, a farmer living in the far north of the West Bank, who a new Israeli settlement has just been established right next to his house. And he went through a list. He said, you know, he went through the UN and the US and the UK and France and the EU. And for each of them, he gave a reason why they just weren't focused on the Palestinian issue. And I think that's how a lot of people feel.
0: And it must be quite hard to leave the story behind when it's so important. You know that when journalists aren't there on the ground for all the reasons you've described, it won't be told in quite the same way, for months or some long period of time. That's quite difficult.
1: Well, I don't leave it behind because I live here. So it's sort of part of my daily routine that I look at what's going on, and we stay in touch with people on the ground quite regularly. In fact, we just heard that the woman we met on the roof in Al-Mahalla when we were watching that confrontation take place, she was 8.5 months pregnant when we met her, and she's just had a baby girl.
0: That was my colleague Lucy Williamson, our Middle East correspondent. I really point you towards Lucy's full documentary on this subject on the BBC News YouTube channel. Outside Source with Andrew Peach, live on the BBC from our newsroom here in London. Iran is continuing to strike at targets in the Middle East after the US military said it had completed a heavy wave of airstrikes against Tehran overnight. For the latest, let's go to Anthony Zerker, our US correspondent in Washington, and BBC Persian's GR Gol, who's here with me in the newsroom in London. GR first, why is Iran doing this?
2: If you look what Iranian commander, Revolutionary Guards commander, have said in the past few months, they said if Iran cannot export oil and gas, no one else should be able to export a drop of oil in the region. That's why we are seeing in the past few months, and particularly intensified in the past few days, they have been targeting not only in the Strait of Hormuz, also through their proxies, Houthis in Yemen, targeting ships in Red Sea, and also right now near the Suez Canal. That is completely new.
0: Okay, back to you in a sec. Anthony, why is the US continuing strikes this week?
3: Well, the United States is doing it because they feel like they need to respond, particularly to that Iran missile strike on Jordan, that they need to do something to show that any escalation on the part of the Iranians will be met by a very forceful response in the United States' description. Although, if you look at this response, it looks a lot like the kind of campaigns and responses we've seen from the United States now for months. So it is, however, a reflection of the fact that the United States feels like these things cannot go unanswered.
0: GR, Iran is suffering enormously. The Iranian economy, the Iranian people are really suffering as a result of this going on. That doesn't seem to count for much in the decision making.
2: I think there is a two, I would say, school of thought within the Iranian establishment at this point of time. One is some of them who are very pragmatic. They see people are suffering economically, and also they are witnessing Iranian economy is crippling, and they are worried about another uprising, just like the one in early January this year. That's why some of them, even they coming out, including Iranian president, he said, if this situation continued, as a few weeks ago, we may see people come back to the street. I think his message was to those hardliners who believe if we continue attacking the U.S., if we hold up, if we do not go back to negotiation table, we might be able to gain more points, in the same time project power in the region. I think this is very important for Iran at this point of time.
0: So it might be a unifying thing going on, being under the cosh like this, being oppressed.
2: Absolutely. I think in one hand, those who are the hardliner believe this is rallying the proxies in the region. Iran is strong and powerful. They can carry out and stand up to America. On the other hand, also their supporters at home, that we are strong, we can continue like this, and also sending a message to those who are opposing Iran inside the country, we will crush any dissent if people come back to the street.
0: And Anthony, every bit of polling suggests the American public wants out. I'm sure Donald Trump wants out, but only on his terms, which is why we don't see anyone leaving.
3: Yeah, that is the challenge, is that Donald Trump clearly wants to find a way to end this war. But every time he tries to do so, every time he tries to reach some sort of an agreement with the Iranians don't go along with it. And there's a certain amount of frustration on the part of the Americans who, you know, the Trump administration, they think they've won this war. They've won all the battles. And yet the Iranians are not relenting. And I think that suggests that while you can have a bunch of individual victories and battles, the strategic goals of the United States are unrealized, and I think the Iranians may think that they're in a stronger position than the Americans give them credit for.
0: Okay, and GR, this is sometimes uncomfortable for us as journalists, but sometimes we can sort of see into the future as to what is going to dislodge this situation. What do you think? What's going to change things rather than just going on and on and on?
2: I think, quite frankly, nobody knows what will happen with this situation. In one hand, the U.S. attacking Iran. In other hand, Iranian retaliate day in and out. And I think we don't know what is the future, quite frankly. I mean, when you look at the situation of Iranian people at this point of time, I'm in contact with many people on the ground. They are suffering tremendously. We really don't know whether even the Iranian leadership at this point of time, many Iranian people we talk to, mass majority of them, they are worried about their future. They say, we don't know what's hold. And even some of friends who went back to Iran and they came back. Ironically, some of the people say, is America attack Iran again? Do they want to remove the regime? Because so many people have fed up. They say, let's have it once for all. And obviously, there are also a group of people who are supporting the regime no matter what. Ideologically, they are attached to it, or they are in their orbit. They will support the regime no matter what.
0: And Anthony, we've got an election cycle for people in the U.S. to worry about. Might that be the thing in the end, the approaching midterms and possible consequences at the ballot box that changes the dynamic of this situation?
3: Well, when Donald Trump's asked about that, he dismisses it. He says he's not thinking about the midterms, that doesn't factor into his calculations. But the reality is, yes, I was just looking at a series of polls in key Senate races, and it shows Democrats doing very, very well. That is going to become more and more of a pressing reality the closer we get to November. And Trump, he's running out of time to try to change things and show some sort of improvement for American voters who are, as you mentioned, not in favor of this war, but also concerned about the economy. The economic figures that came out today, 1.5% GDP growth rate for the second quarter. Those are the kind of numbers that are really going to damage the Republicans when they're on the ballot in November. And if he doesn't show some sort of progress on this and bring down gas prices and address affordability, then yes, that might eventually, if not Donald Trump has to relent, he's going to be hearing it from Republicans whose names are on the ballot, and they are going to be putting pressure on him.
0: Thank you very much indeed, guys. Anthony Zirka in Washington and GR Gold from BBC Persian with me here in London. It's Outside Source with Andrew Peach here on the BBC World Service. Back to our main story about European football boycotting the World Cup. Do stay with us for more here on the BBC.
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0: This is Andrew Peach with Outside Source, live from the BBC newsroom here in London. And let me just point out some breaking news in the last hour. Europe's 55 footballing countries have agreed to boycott the World Cup and other FIFA tournaments if Gianni Infantino's plan to sell stakes to private investors goes ahead. It's pretty hard to imagine the World Cup without Europe, when three of the top four teams in this year's were European, and Spain, Portugal and Morocco are hosting the next one. So what happens now? Have UEFA effectively got a veto, and have they used it? Or will some of the other FIFA members have something to say? Because many of them quite like the idea of the tens of millions of dollars to invest in the game these proposals might lead to. We'll have the latest on what UEFA are saying, and we'll talk to football fans across Europe about the pros and cons of this idea. Here on Outside Source from the BBC, all after the latest world news.
6: BBC News with Moira Alderson. Europe's 55 footballing nations have agreed to boycott the World Cup if FIFA goes ahead with a plan by its boss Gianni Infantino to sell stakes in its competitions to private investors. At a crisis meeting, Europe's Football Federation, UEFA, said the World Cup could not be treated as an investment product and was not for sale. The prospect of European teams staying away from FIFA competitions is likely to discourage investors since they dominate the game. Here's our sports correspondent, Joe Linsky.
7: Arguably, you cannot really have a World Cup, and at the next Men's World Cup, Spain and Portugal are due to be the host nations, of course. But here we have all 55 nations from UEFA in Europe saying that they can totally condemn these plans put forward by FIFA, and they are willing to boycott the World Cup. It is quite an extraordinary development here. But in terms of all FIFA competitions, the most immediate concern for FIFA will be the Women's World Cup next year, which is being hosted in Brazil.
6: Thousands of migrants are scaling the border fence separating Morocco from Spain's North African enclave of Ceuta. Moroccan border patrols are said to have withdrawn. The authorities say 1,500 people arrived in recent days by swimming. Our Global Affairs correspondent Sebastian Usher reports.
8: This is one of the biggest surges in attempted crossings by migrants from Africa through the Spanish enclave of Ceuta for years. Over the past week, many have swum around the barrier between Morocco and the city. Now thousands more have been jumping over the fence to join them. Some of the migrants shouted, "Long live Spain," as they entered the Spanish enclave, which is their entry point into the European Union. Security forces on either side of a border do not appear to have taken concerted action to stop the exodus. Ceuta is one of two Spanish-controlled cities on the north coast of Africa. The Spanish government says it's mounting a coordinated response to the crisis with Moroccan help.
6: Brazil's president Luiz Inácio Lula da Silva has confirmed that his government denied visas to two US officials, accusing them of seeking to interfere in October's election. US State Department officials had been planning to travel to Brazil this month and were expected to meet the right-wing presidential candidate Flavio Bolsonaro, who's an ally of Donald Trump. Ione Wells has more details.
9: Two US State Department officials were due to visit Brazil at the end of July, intending to meet with Flavio Bolsonaro and electoral officials, but Brazil blocked their visas, with President Lula saying they were sent to Brazil to meddle in the elections. The US called the suggestion they were trying to interfere baseless. The planned trip came after Flavio Bolsonaro addressed a room full of foreign diplomats and made unfounded claims about Brazil's electronic voting machines, including that they had the same origin as Venezuela's. He later denied he was questioning the system, instead that he wanted to encourage international observers to attend.
6: Ione Wells reporting. World News from the BBC. The economy of Saudi Arabia has shrunk by almost 5% in the second quarter of the year compared to the same period last year, as the fallout of the Iran war exerts its toll. The contraction has been driven by a near 25% decline in the oil sector, which has been hit hard by Iran's all but complete closure of the Strait of Hormuz. Turkish prosecutors say they've arrested an opposition mayor for corruption. Erdal Başakçıoğlu, an award-winning television actor, is the mayor of an Ankara suburb, Etimesgut. He's the latest member of the Republican People's Party, CHP, to be targeted by criminal proceedings, which the opposition party calls a political campaign. The wife of the prominent Ugandan opposition figure, Kizza Besigye, says he's unconscious and is being treated in an intensive care unit in Kampala's main hospital. On Wednesday, the 70-year-old collapsed in a Kampala court where he's standing trial on treason charges. Richard Kagoi reports from Nairobi.
10: Winnie Byanyima, who is also the executive director of UNAIDS, says her husband, Dr. Kizza Besigye, is unable to speak and unresponsive even to pain stimuli. A hospital official confirmed he is receiving treatment, but gave no further details. Dr. Besigye collapsed during a court session in the capital Kampala on Wednesday. He's been in custody for nearly 2 years after being abducted in neighboring Kenya and forcibly taken to Uganda. His supporters say the charges are politically motivated and that his detention is part of an ongoing crackdown of opponents of the long-serving President Yoweri Museveni.
6: A museum cafe in the Netherlands is searching for its chairs after a group of thieves made off with more than 80 of them. The red designer chairs were taken from the terrace of a cafe in the city of Maastricht. In total, they're believed to be worth nearly $25,000. The cafe's manager told local media that the chairs had been tied down with metal cables. BBC News.
0: Live from the BBC newsroom here in London, it's Andrew Peach with Outside Source from the BBC World Service. A flurry of activity because there's a big breaking story. This is it. Europe's 55 footballing nations say they'll boycott the World Cup if FIFA goes ahead with a plan by boss Gianni Infantino to sell stakes in the competition to private investors. Going to hear from some football fans across Europe on this in a second or two after we bring you up to date with the story with our sports reporter Maz Farouki. So UEFA were critical from the start about this idea. They've been meeting this afternoon. They've come out with a very strongly worded statement indeed. What are they saying?
11: Yeah, this is a really strongly worded statement, Andrew, as you say. As you said, the timeline of this is obviously the news of this potential proposal, if you like, from FIFA came out through on Tuesday. And at that point, UEFA were very concerned then about what they described as FIFA of seeking to enrich themselves and their friends. They brought this meeting together with their 55 member associations today. And in the last 90 minutes or so have made this announcement that they are potentially going to boycott all FIFA competitions if this proposal from UEFA were to go ahead. That potential boycott would take effect if these proposals go through. They are saying things like this in this really strongly worded statement from UEFA. UEFA and its 55 member associations stand as one. We unanimously and unequivocally reject FIFA's proposal to transfer ownership interests in the World Cup and other FIFA competitions to private investors. The World Cup cannot be treated as an investment product. It is one of football's greatest sporting legacies. The key concerns really for UEFA and others is that obviously by opening up the World Cup potentially to private equity, it would grow pressure, for instance, for the World Cup to be held more frequently than once every 4 years. It would bring pressure as well onto UEFA competitions, some of their flagship competitions like the European Champions League, for instance. But some of the wording and the language that they have used in this statement is certainly eyebrow-raising.
0: Yeah, I mean, the World Cup is not for sale. It's irresponsible and indefensible, so it goes on. The problem with this inflammatory language is it's hard to then imagine FIFA backing down because they've been, you you know, they're being put in a corner, aren't they?
11: The next move certainly has to come from them, absolutely. And I think we can also say fairly that the relationship between UEFA and FIFA as governing bodies is not one with the best. Alexander Šeferin, the UEFA president, has quite openly been very critical of Gianni Infantino, the FIFA president, particularly over the last few weeks. We saw him not maybe attend as many FIFA World Cup games as we were expecting at the recent tournament. But that said, there are other football association and governing bodies, of course, across the world, and they will be looking on with interest in terms of what happens next between these relations now, between UEFA and with FIFA. Certainly the governing body of Africa, CAF, was saying last night that they were quite interested to see what these proposals were, but wanted to find out more. And I think that's the general flavour that we're hearing from elsewhere across the world of football, that there was frustration as well that a lot of these governing bodies weren't sort of advised or weren't spoken to earlier on in this plan. Rather, it came out from FIFA at this fully formed stage. So I think certainly the next move is for FIFA to make, and it will be very interesting to see what Gianni Infantino decides to do.
0: Because they've got 211 members. They only need a majority of those members, and in theory, it goes ahead. Having said that, if all the European countries pull out, it won't be something anyone wants to invest in, will it?
11: Well, exactly. Look at the recent World Cup. Three of the four semi-finalists at that World Cup in the USA, Canada and Mexico were European nations. Most of the world's best players, whether they're European or not, play in European leagues, play in England, in the English Premier League, play in the European Champions League. As I've mentioned, these proposals potentially could affect the women's game as well, of course, and we're looking at a World Cup next year in Brazil in that as well. So there is a lot that UEFA will hope that they have a bit of weight behind the decisions that they are threatening perhaps to make. But if they see what the other governing bodies, as we're saying, around the world, African football, Asian football, South American football, what they decide to do, if they decide to side with FIFA, it's going to be quite difficult for UEFA, but they're hoping that the heavyweight of some of those nations that they are talking about might be enough to really kind of give Gianni Infantino pause for thought here.
0: Maz, thank you. Maz Faruqi, our sports correspondent. Live now to three European fans. Andy Milne is an England fan. Stefan Schreiber, Germany fan. Craig Ferguson, Scotland fan, all live with us on Outside Source. Andy Milne, you're just back from the World Cup. Do you think you'll go to another one?
12: I hope I do, but I'm fully behind UEFA's decision to that was announced today. I think that you know, this is a question not only about the way that the actual sort of commercialism involved, but it's also the whole consultation process with senior figures inside FIFA's own structures coming out, many of them, to say that they were completely in the dark. Our own chairman or chairwoman, Debbie Hewitt, talks about a lack of process and governance, and the Canadian president of CONCACAF has said that he was effectively blindsided. He was completely in the dark. And this is a man who's on FIFA, who's the vice chairman of FIFA's council. So when we're talking about FIFA, increasingly it seems to be that we're talking about Infantino and one man's decisions that are being made, and a stop has to be put to it.
0: Well, having said that, a lot of countries are saying, at least outwardly, oh yeah, we're quite interested in this, and you can see why. You know, many of the smaller nations of the 211 might think, you're offering us tens of millions of dollars to invest in football. Yes, please.
12: Yeah, and I think this is heinous. They're offering a significant financial incentives while asking associations to approve one of the biggest structural changes in football history inevitably raises questions. In all other words, it's bribery.
0: Craig Ferguson, Scotland fan, what's your take on what we've now heard? You back UEFA in saying, if you go ahead with this, we're out.
13: Yeah, I absolutely back the boycott, and to be honest with you, I think I'm very much going to echo the points that were just made there. And you're spot on with the last thing you said. The fact of these financial incentives, especially towards smaller nations, is exactly that, and we need to call it out for what it is. It is bribery. It's such a shame that it's got to this, and I feel as if, as football fans, you know, myself being a Scotland fan, the past sort of, you know, even year watching the build-up to this World Cup and seeing more of this commercialization creeping in and, you know, almost using the excuse of it being in the USA as one of these reasons for that commercialization to creep in. But we've seen it for what it is now. That was just the gateway to what was clearly this wider plan and selling it off. So, yeah, I mean, I'm absolutely outraged by it, just like I think most European fans are, so I completely back a boycott.
0: FIFA would say it's not bribery, it's business. You know, I don't suppose we object to private investment in pretty much any other area of life, so why is football different?
13: I mean, I think that it's the structure integrity of football as we know it. And you know, when you've built up the sport to what it's become right now without this, it begs the question, not only, I think we don't need it, you know, look at the product that the World Cup has become in and itself without this new proposal. And let's strip it back to what football has been built on for decades and centuries, right? Not to make it a class thing, but it's a working class sport that's been brought to this extreme level on the other side now, where you're looking at selling it off to private equity. So, you know, look, it's a complicated matter. It absolutely is. But yeah, I think that everyone's right to be pretty outraged by it, to be honest.
0: Stefan Schreiber, give me your take from Germany.
14: Well, I would agree 100% with the two gentlemen we've heard before. We've seen kind of commercialization in all parts of world football and club football, and now it's also, you know, creeping into the national competitions. And the word I hear most often around here when people talk about FIFA or Infantino is corruption. You know, the German word is korrupt. In basically every other statement about FIFA, you will hear the word corrupt. And that is maybe a bit harsh because it's a criminal offense, but there is this tendency to make the most money, as much money as possible from every competition, from every game. And this is sort of going against, you know, your typical football fan's interest. If you wanted to buy a ticket for the World Cup final, I saw some interviews, fans bought tickets for $10,000, $15,000, $20,000, and that's absurd. That's just perverted.
0: More.
14: And I totally agree with that we all need to, you know, step in and stop. You know, we as a fans need to be unanimous and say we won't take this anymore.
0: Stay with me, Stefan, Andy and Craig. Let's get some more perspectives from football fans around the world. We've had some outside source listeners getting in touch from Zambia and Sierra Leone. Let's take a listen.
15: My BBC, my name is Kothi from Lusaka, Zambia. I guess it is a move in the right direction, given that football is business. And therefore, if they sell a stake to private investors, I think they're going to be making a lot of money with it. Yeah, yeah. They let the operations of FIFA be commercialized now. Thank you. Bye.
16: My name is Abdutholi. I'm calling from Bose City, Southern Sierra Leone. I think for the rich federations, it's very dangerous. It's not good. But for the smaller federation, especially the poor countries, I mean like Africa or Sierra Leone to be specific, I think for our own federation, we are by that idea that we help us improve some part of our football federations with that money they are talking about, 20, 40 million, you know. But even the money itself as a whole is very small. So it is a matter of give and take. Yes, it is a matter of yes or no. So I think it depends on the bigger federations, especially like European Union, to either allow it to go through or not. But for us, the little federations, I think we don't have too much say in this particular subject. That's my take. Thank you.
17: Greetings, outside source. This is Kandala Mteto from Zambia. What we need to protect is the beautiful game. It is referred to as a beautiful game because it is something that goes across all country boundaries, all ethnic specialities, and so on and so forth. Therefore, allowing private investors into the game who may have some other agenda other than just enjoying the beautiful game itself. This is a game that can be played in the poorest part of the country, in the richest part of the country, and they all enjoy the beautiful game. So let's keep it traditional. Change is welcome, but let's try and keep it traditional so that we maintain the beauty of the game. Thank you.
0: Thanks to our outside source, listeners in Sierra Leone and Zambia. England fan Andy, let me put this to you. It's easy enough to say, oh yeah, UEFA are doing the right thing, they should denounce the boycott, they should stand up to FIFA. That's because you'd think the World Cup is going to survive and go ahead and everything will get back to normal, right?
12: That's what I hope. I mean, I'd actually love for UEFA to try and lead a breakaway competition. There were so many of FIFA's decisions this year which came out of the blue and went against the grain and were despised by football fans. It wasn't just the cost of the tickets, which were ridiculously expensive, and a lot of my England sporting friends weren't able to go. But it was the allocation of tickets, the fact that we were put on the top of stands miles away from the stadium, so the actual atmosphere in the ground just wasn't what it was before. It's the hydration breaks that were brought in. We all know that they were brought in as advertising breaks. We had hydration breaks in stadiums where the temperature was 14 or 15 degrees C. They're not needed. So commercialization might bring more money into the sport, but it doesn't necessarily make the spectacle better. And the World Cup is one of the greatest sport, it is the greatest sporting spectacle on earth.
0: That's so interesting. Stefan, let me ask you, in Germany, Andy's kind of hoping not so much that this all gets smoothed over and everyone becomes friends again, but more that, you know, FIFA is replaced by some other body that hosts something that looks a bit like the World Cup.
14: That's an interesting idea. Hard to imagine, to be honest. FIFA is, how old is it? I don't know. It has always been, the leader in football worldwide and has always been in charge. It would be a bold move and would be definitely interesting to see. I would actually prefer to, find a compromise, and maybe if we had a change in personnel at top of FIFA, namely Mr. Infantino, if he were to be replaced by someone else, I would not object, to be honest.
0: Okay, and what about you, Craig, in Scotland?
13: Yeah, I echo that as well. I think that my sort of ideal scenario would be some sort of compromise where there isn't necessarily a breakaway tournament, but some sort of, replacement or acknowledgement from FIFA that if this is the route that, they're going down, the only way to come to some compromise and to get UEFA back on side, I believe, is a change of personnel, or also a statement to showcase, look, okay, maybe we took it too far, almost an apology as such. But yeah, I think that it was interesting, the first point that the outsource made about sort of this is business, you want to maximise the profit for that. And look, I completely get that point of view, but my question back would be, when is enough enough? The World Cup is already the most lucrative marketing, opportunity in the sporting world. And like Andy correctly pointed out, the tickets and the prices of stuff like that, it was just ridiculous. And you need to ask, when is enough enough? Because eventually you're going to be left with a soulless game where there are no real fans that are supporting it, and instead just the top percentile of people who are actually able to afford it.
0: All right, Craig, thank you. Craig Ferguson in Scotland, Stefan Schreiber in Germany, Andy Milne. We should just mark the moment, I think, for a second, that it is 60 years ago today that England last won the World Cup in 1966. It was on the 30th of July, wasn't it?
12: Before that, my granddad went to the semi-final, and I've got a signed Jeff Hurst ticket for that. Very proud of that one.
0: Nice stuff. Thank you very much indeed for being with us. Obviously, the conversation is going to continue. This is Outside Source from the BBC World Service with Andrew Peach. Australia's internet regulator says it's begun legal action against the messaging platform Telegram over its failure to remove terrorism material. If this sounds familiar, that's because I was on the BBC World Service yesterday reporting the fact that Russia had basically done the same thing, accusing the founder of Telegram, Pavel Durov, of facilitating terrorist activity and issuing an international arrest warrant for him. Let's talk to the tech correspondent and host of the Interface podcast, Thomas Germain. I'm not suggesting Australia and Russia are in exactly the same place on this, but they're coming to the same sort of conclusion. What's the Australian regulator saying?
18: Yeah, it's an interesting moment of attention that Telegram is getting. Australian regulators are saying that they're taking the app to court for failing to remove pro-terror material, including video of the Christchurch shooting. And in general, the app has a reputation for a more permissive content moderation system. Obviously, the company disagrees with that characterization, but it does seem like a lot of attention from regulators is falling on Telegram right now, and it might be a make-or-break moment for the company, at least in certain parts of the world.
0: Permissive is interesting. I thought it was just more secret. It was just, you know, well encrypted, and people liked it for that reason.
18: Yeah, that's part of its popularity and the app's promise to its users. In reality, its encryption system isn't as robust as some other options, such as Signal, especially in the fact that there are these large group chats, in which case material is unencrypted. And I think there's where a lot of the attention is falling, where there's material that's illegal or prohibited under certain circumstances that the company is apparently failing to remove in compliance with local laws.
0: How big is Telegram in Australia, and what are Australians saying about the fact that their government's taking this view?
18: Telegram is a pretty popular app, not just in Australia, but across the world, and it's been growing in popularity. This is something I hear from a lot of people. They sign up for the app, you share your contacts, and you constantly get notifications in recent months that other people are joining. It does have a fairly large market share, and the reactions in Australia are mixed. Some people are happy that regulators are stepping in to curb material that they see as noxious or outright dangerous. Other people feel that there are serious free speech concerns, and it's a constant tension between governments and communication apps who want to facilitate freer communication.
0: Okay, and we should just rewind to yesterday's story. Russia is unhappy with Pavel Durov for more nuanced reasons, I think. Just give us an idea of why they're saying he should be arrested and why they're cross with Telegram.
18: Yeah, certainly the motivations of the Australian and Russian governments are very different. They sound very similar. Russia has charged Telegram's founder with facilitating terrorism, quote, to prepare and coordinate acts of sabotage and terror. In particular, they mention that Russia has failed to remove channels and chats and bots used by Ukrainian secret services for recruitment, for example. So in general, the government's attitude seems to be that the app isn't falling in line with the Russian government's political goals more broadly, although there is a lot of crossover between these two complaints.
0: Now, Telegram weren't saying an awful lot yesterday. Are they saying more today?
18: Yeah, Telegram has taken a much more robust response to the action against Australia. Maybe it's because there's two countries coming after them days in a row. But they said that their content moderation systems are robust and they go to extreme measures to both protect their users, protect the public, and stop the spread of illegal material. So essentially they're arguing that these allegations don't add up to anything. But it, based on the Australia's Online Safety Act, it does seem as though they might be facing some serious legal challenges that will be difficult once they get to the courtroom, if it goes that far.
0: You often get a kind of domino effect when this kind of thing happens, that, you know, other countries go, hang on a minute, but perhaps they've got a point, maybe we should say the same kind of thing to Telegram. Is there any sign of that, more countries getting involved?
18: Yeah, it is an app that has kind of a shaky reputation, especially among regulators and governments that take a more suspicious or aggressive view on issues like encryption. And it's one that has received a lot of criticism across the world. I wouldn't be surprised now, especially that Australia, a country that's, you know, more in line with the regulatory environment of Western Europe, has taken action. I would actually be surprised if we don't see some kind of similar movement over the next months or years as we reconsider the role that encrypted messaging services are playing in our society and whether it's something that we like to promote free speech or something that we see as a safety issue.
0: Just finally, you mentioned Telegram's getting more popular. That usually means, you know, when something like Telegram becomes more mainstream, there's something else in its wake. You talked about Signal. That's pretty big as well. What's the messaging app that's new and edgy that people are starting to use right now and most of us haven't heard of?
18: Yeah, that's a great question. I think one thing that we continue to see is the way that social media apps are trying to fight for dominance here. Instagram is really pushing for people to communicate within the DMs the way that people talk on WhatsApp. But we're also seeing messaging spreading to all kinds of other apps. Spotify, for example, the music streaming app, has added a messaging service. It's something that I think in a lot of ways we're seeing a more bifurcated communication environment where people are talking to the same people on multiple different platforms. So I think this is a space where we're going to see some pretty radical changes in the near future.
0: Very interesting. Thank you very much indeed for that, Thomas. Thomas Germain is the technology correspondent, host of the Interface podcast. This is the BBC World Service with Andrew Peach. 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And we'll have the latest from the Middle East if you can stay with us next. 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
6: BBC News with Moira Alderson. Europe's 55 footballing nations will boycott the World Cup if FIFA goes ahead with a plan by its boss, Gianni Infantino, to sell stakes in competitions to private investors. Europe's football federation, UEFA, said the World Cup was not for sale. Thousands of migrants have crossed into the Spanish North African enclave of Ceuta from Morocco. Some climbed fences, while others swam around by sea. The Spanish Prime Minister, Pedro Sanchez, says he's mobilising resources to address the situation in cooperation with Morocco. Brazil's president, Luiz Inácio Lula da Silva, has confirmed that his government denied visas to two US officials, accusing them of seeking to interfere in October's election. The Saudi economy shrank by almost 5% in the second quarter of the year compared to the same period last year, as the fallout of the Iran war exerts its toll. The oil sector has been hit hard by Iran's closure of the Strait of Hormuz. US researchers in the United States say large amounts of uranium are being extracted and shipped from the Democratic Republic of Congo, raising safety and oversight concerns. Up to 5,000 tons may have left the DRC between 2000 and 2024. Turkish prosecutors have arrested an opposition mayor on corruption charges. Erdal Başakçıoğlu, a former actor, is the latest Republican People's Party member to face criminal proceedings. Scientists have unearthed a fossil from southern China which gives an unparalleled view of reptilian anatomy from 15 million years before the dinosaurs. The 60-centimetre Ostronaga minuta shows the fish scales of its last meal. And a museum cafe in the Netherlands has lost its red designer chairs after thieves took more than 80 of them from a venue in the city of Maastricht. The cafe manager said they'd been tied down with metal cables and monitored by cameras. BBC News.
0: Live from London, this is Outside Source from the BBC. It's Andrew Peach with you today. And now we've got some reaction to the K-pop megastars BTS, fresh from the World Cup final halftime show, announcing they won't be submitting their music for consideration at next year's Grammy Awards.

0: So BTS pulled out after the introduction of a new Asian music category. In a statement on Instagram, the group said, "We hope our music can be heard and loved for what it is, rather than being divided by region or language." The Recording Academy's CEO, Harvey Mason Jr., responded saying he's saddened but respected their decision, adding an Asian pop category was created to celebrate the extraordinary growth of pop artistry coming out of Asia. So let's get some reaction from some people who work in the Asian pop industry. If you don't object to the terminology, Yoon-suk Kim is a Korean musician producer who works at K-pop events. He's in Seoul. Alina Smith is also in the K-pop industry and has written and produced music for big K-pop acts. Alina is in Los Angeles, and Keiko is a singer and songwriter who's worked in the C-pop, Chinese pop industry, and joins us from London. Yoon-suk, first of all, are BTS right here to go, "We're just musicians, we don't want to be branded Asian musicians"?
1: Yeah, I would say, given their stature, yes, they are musicians. That happen to be Korean, and I totally agree with their stance. Simply because to me it looks like, if I put on my ethnomusicologist hat, hegemonic power structure, simply because there's no French category. So why would there be an Asian category?
0: Sure.
1: It's just a level playing field.
0: I mean, you can sort of see where they're coming from, and they want to try and celebrate this very successful, very big genre of music. And yet you can absolutely see the artists going, "Well, just let us compete with everybody else like we do in the commercial world."
1: That's absolutely right. I think it should be a level playing field, because if you look at the criteria, there needs to be elements of Asian languages. What does that mean for the diaspora? For instance, if I make a song, I wouldn't even know where to submit it. If I make music in English, but I'm still Asian, it's confusing. So it just doesn't make full sense to me.
0: Alina, let me bring you in on this. K-pop is a thing. I mean, we can all hear it. We know what it means. We know what type of music it refers to. Do you find it, perhaps offensive is overstating it, but would you rather it wasn't defined as a thing when it comes to, awarding the best music in the world?
2: Yeah, I have kind of like a dual perspective on this. So I fully agree that it is a little bit like, when I hear Asian music category, it makes me cringe a little bit, because yeah. I am an immigrant here in the States, right? I'm Slavic. I wouldn't want to be like Slavic music. Like, it's just strange, right? Because like, I make music in English, for example. Like, I don't want to be defined by my nationality or any of that kind of stuff. I would say from a musical standpoint, I wish they had just called the category global pop or like global impact or something like that, so that it could include, you know, people from different countries, and it could just be broader and not feel so narrow and limiting. But I will say this one thing: in one way, there is a benefit to artists and also producers and writers, because for me, for example, I've written like over, I don't know, 50 K-pop songs or something. And I never in my mind even thought I could have a chance to have a Grammy, because, yeah, you know, this music has been so well recognized and loved throughout the world, but not by the Grammys. And it never even crossed my mind, oh, I could get a Grammy for this. It could be a song with like 500 million streams, and I would be like, no, that's not done. So in some ways, it's like, oh, for artists and producers, there is an opportunity to be recognized for what we all do. But I just think the way they're going about it, it feels a little weird. Yeah.
0: Is patronizing the right word, or at least it's running the risk of that, isn't it? It's running the risk of defining it as a genre of music that needs a bit of a leg up or a bit of extra support, when nothing could be further from the truth. It couldn't be anything more commercially successful.
2: Not at all. Yeah. K-pop is very, very successful. Like, I make social media posts about K-pop, and those are very often more well performing for me than posts about pop artists, you know?
0: Yeah, I this might be coming through. I'm a big K-pop fan, as you can probably tell. Keiko works in the C-pop industry. Keiko in London, what's your take on the idea of there being a special genre of music at the Grammys?
3: So basically, I think I have something different, to be honest. And firstly, I really agree and completely understand and respect BTS' decision, like you guys said. What K-pop is a really big thing, and also C-pop as well.
0: Yeah.
3: But personally, I think because it works like the industries or like different types of music developed in different places through different systems. But that doesn't mean, you know, make one like more mainstream or like others like more valuable than the other. So, and it doesn't make sense. But I feel like Grammy, it's kind of leading the world's like biggest platform of confirmations and awards. So it starts from a place. So everything starts from a place. Grammy also starts from a place. And we all put their music on the stage and they put their music on our stage, but we need to share the same stage. So it's kind of framed and it's really hard to define what is A-pop and what is not A-pop. From the language, we have different language where we all write in different language or write different songs. And also as working in like C-pop industry, we kind of feeling the different vibe. I think it's also a good thing for emerging Asian artists. It's a, you know, larger, like internationally recognized platform. And it's sometimes really hard to get the opportunity, kind of feeling the different vibe. I think it's also a good thing for emerging Asian artists. It's a, you know, larger, like internationally recognized platform. And it's sometimes really hard to get the opportunity. For example, we are not thinking about we make so many songs and, you know,

0: like K-pop or C-pop travel much further around the world, because like everyone needs to, you know, travel much further, like Afrobeats, Latin music, Celtic music, British pop, American pop. Actually, they can set awards like that, so it's also normal. So I think.
1: Okay. So because of Yoon-suk in Seoul, Yoon-suk, what do you make of that idea that basically if you're BTS, you don't need a Grammy, you're one of the biggest bands in the world. But if you're elsewhere in the K-pop industry, if you're not quite BTS yet, maybe you do fancy the idea of being more likely to win a Grammy than you were before.
2: Yeah, and that is where it gets a little bit murky in the sense of... Where I understand that people can be in two minds, simply because yes, it feels like a validation, and it feels like being seen. But at the same time, the reasons or the justification they're giving, like it is still eligible for record of the year, it's still eligible for this and that, for like the more prestigious awards, basically. To me, it still sounds like pigeonholing, and it's in the long run, I think it could cause more division. And music is supposed to be something that we all enjoy together, and it should bring us together. Whereas if you separate Asian music from the rest, then It looks good on one end, but on the other end, like, then maybe it needs to also be separated in differently geographically rather than just by genre, for instance. So if you do it like this, then do it all the way and not just, oh yeah, here's Asian music. And then there's just European and Canadian and American and everything under the rest of the world. So it just feels a bit strange. And it seems to be coming from simply because, okay, they're so successful right now and spearheaded by acts like BTS, but Asian music has been around for a long time. It's just more popular these days simply because there were a couple of waves. And after K-pop, I'm sure there will be another wave that will maybe strengthen Asian music or the Asian music scene as more as a monolithic thing. But still, I don't think it is that time, or it should just, like I said, be separated into more geographic regions.
1: Alina, give me more of a sense of your involvement in the K-pop world there in California. What do you do?
3: So I write and produce songs for idols, and the way it works is I basically, you know, work in my house either by myself or with other creators, like other producers and songwriters. And the way the industry works is we basically just submit like our songs. They're finished other than having lyrics in Korean, and this is something preferred by the industry. They want to hear like English lyrics so that they can imagine any type of Korean lyric on it or have it in English, which is becoming more and more popular, which is why it's like this category is a little weird, right? Because just for example, I can't say who it is yet, but I have a song coming out with an artist in K-pop in about, you know, a month or so, and the song is fully in English, right? So it just makes the whole thing, as was mentioned, like a little bit murky, I think. But I will say this too, from like a songwriter's perspective, and also from the perspective of smaller K-pop artists too, not that I would speak for them, but I can only imagine. I would imagine getting a Grammy, right, would be like, oh, it's very, very good validation, but also good career development as well, because there's so many really, really amazing K-pop idols I worked with who are not at like the level of BTS or Blackpink. Like, they're just not as globally known, but they're extremely talented and, you know, they should be more known. So I feel like in a way, something like that would boost them and boost the people who are working on the music as well.
1: Because in some ways you have these sort of weird tram lines of definition of what's Asian music and what's not, and what language will the song have to be in, and what would it sound like. On the other hand, if you win a Grammy, you're more likely to be able to collaborate with

0: anyone in the world, aren't you? So it would open up so many opportunities.
1: That's true, too. It can open up opportunities, and it's how you use it, of course, right? And it is very loose, right? I teach writers and producers how to write K-pop quite often, and a lot of the times people are like, well, what are kind of like the parameters? Like, what makes K-pop? What makes it not K-pop? I'm like, ooh, it moves. It's a moving target, you know? there's no one definition. So that makes it extra hard.
0: Really grateful to all of you for being willing to talk this through. That's Yeonsook Kim, who's in Seoul, Alina Smith, who is in Los Angeles, Keiko is in London, and we'll no doubt hear more from the K-pop and C-pop industries about this. Do stay with us. Now, the UN's Office of Humanitarian Affairs says the number of settler attacks on Palestinians in the occupied West Bank was the highest on record last month, an average of 6 per day. Settler attacks have been rising, so has the number of settler outposts, which are illegal both under Israeli and international law. 230 have been added under this Israeli government. Going to catch up on this with Lucy Williamson, our Middle East correspondent, in a moment. But first, with Lucy's help, let's take you into the West Bank for a flavour and what's described as a normal weekend there.
2: It's Saturday morning in the Palestinian village of Al-Muraya in the occupied West Bank. Israeli settlers have entered the village and surrounded the Abu Aliya family home, bashing at their gate with sticks. The Israeli army is in the streets. Residents are blocking roads and running from their jeeps.
3: We've just heard two shots fired from down below in this village. The army and the settlers are both down near the Abu Aliya house. The mosque is calling on people to come and protect the families.
2: From inside the Abu Aliya compound, family members film scowling teenagers smashing the metal gate. Again and again with large sticks. Israeli soldiers stroll up and gently move the settlers away. But there's no attempt to question or detain them, or even to confiscate their clubs. Rafiq Abu Aliya was inside the house during the attack. He told me settlers had come in the morning, some of them armed, and that Israeli soldiers accompanying them had entered the family house and beaten people inside. Israel's army said it had entered a house to arrest suspects throwing stones and was investigating claims of violence against Palestinians. One Israeli soldier who served in the West Bank recently said extremist settlers saw him as the enemy for not supporting their attacks. He's asked us to hide his identity.
4: There are teenagers there, look at you with hate. There was one who told us, I will put a bullet in your head. It's clear that it's not just few radical teenagers. In the Palestinian faces, I saw only fear. And I never saw any fear on any Jew that lived there.
2: Witnessing settler attacks firsthand can be difficult. As we approach the Abu Aliya house that day, soldiers appear in the road, meters ahead.
5: You see the soldiers?
2: One raises a weapon. Israel's army said it was responding to reports of a confrontation between Palestinians and Israeli civilians in Al-Muraya that day, and that masked Palestinians had later used slings to hurl stones at soldiers. It said forces fired at a suspect and that a hit was identified. A week after we left Al-Muraya, the body of a 17-year-old footballer, Fadi Hamdullah Al-Nassan, was carried through the village for burial. Shot with a fragmenting bullet, doctors said, during the confrontation at the Abu Aliya house. This is what passes for a normal weekend now in villages across the West Bank.
0: So Middle East correspondent Lucy Williamson reporting. When I spoke to Lucy earlier, I asked her how she put that radio report and the much longer version you'll find on the BBC News YouTube channel together.
2: We wanted to give this sense of what it's like on the ground for individual Palestinians, because, as I explained in the piece, you hear the headlines, but I think there are so many different things going on in the occupied West Bank, whether it's the road closures and the checkpoints, whether it's the problem of settler attacks, whether it's the expanding settlements and outposts, whether it's the economic life that is really affecting Palestinians there at the moment. There's so many different things going on that it was an attempt to try and join some of them up and show the kind of cumulative impact that that has, which is more than the sum of its parts. So when we were looking at where to go, there are definitely a few hotspots, if you like, in the West Bank for settler violence. And one of them is around Hebron, for example. But another one is the area that we went to, which is between Nablus and Ramallah. And that has seen a really high rate of settler attacks recently. So we decided to go there. And then within that, there was a village called Khebet Abu Fala, which I went to a year ago and actually was caught up in a settler attack, watched it unfold around us as we were filming. So we thought that might be quite a good place to go back and assess how things had changed over the past year. And that village is linked to a village called Al-Muraya, which is really on the front line of settler attacks. And so we also focused on that village too. We chose those two villages to really try and tell the story.
0: And how then did you get into the communities of those villages, get to know some of the people there so that they would trust you not only to be there, but to tell their story?
2: I think it's one of those situations where being on the ground makes a real difference. And as I say, there were people in Abu Fala that I'd spoken to a year ago. So we began by going back to those people and talking to them again about what had changed in their lives, what had changed in the landscape around them. But also, I mean, really trying to speak to a range of people to try and come at the story from different angles. So, for example, I mean, you know, you hear from a lot of people that settler violence is a daily event or a weekly event in these sorts of areas. But what you don't really get unless you're on the ground is that how many different people you're hearing it from. So it's residents of all kinds, but it's also ambulance staff, for example. It's local council people there.
0: How do you then take the conversations that you have with the people you happen to meet, the things that you happen to witness yourself, and put them in the wider context of telling the story from as balanced a point of view as anyone can?
2: There's a number of issues that come up all the time in the West Bank, and there two of them are really clearly linked. So one is the expansion of Israeli settlements and outposts, and the other is the level of support, including institutional support, for settler attacks on Palestinians. And so we tried to look at both those things in a very micro way on the ground. So it was testing what people had been telling us, human rights organizations here in Israel, Palestinians on the ground, again, sort of, you know, IDF soldiers, Israeli army soldiers who'd come out of service and decided to share something of what they'd seen. It was testing all of this on the ground with what we could actually film and what we could actually see. But as I explained in the longer film, it's not always easy to witness things firsthand, because the Israeli armed forces often throw up roadblocks quite quickly around events. There's a lot of live fire and tear gas and stun grenades being fired. Things are quite chaotic. When we were filming on the ground, we were running from street to street sometimes with the Palestinians from the village, not really knowing where the settlers were, where the army was moving, or what was happening. So it can be quite difficult to get to witness things firsthand. And then there's also, of course, the problem that the Israeli armed forces have shot not only residents, but also they've shot at ambulance workers, they've shot at journalists in situations like this. So there is a degree of caution that you need to bear in mind as well.
0: Tell me about finding what is quite a rare voice, which is the former Israeli soldier who certainly isn't sticking to the script in terms of what you might expect from the Israeli authorities in his contributions.
2: He was someone that came out of serving in the West Bank and decided he wanted to speak about it because he was uncomfortable with what he'd witnessed.
3: And there are some soldiers who speak out like this. Those who choose to speak out in the international media are even fewer than those who speak out in the Israeli media. But he decided he wanted to do it if we could disguise his identity. And what was really striking to me was that his testimony really showed the extent to which some violent settlers expect the army to support them. That was really, really what came out. And also, he described, and we also witnessed ourselves, there's a real lack of fear, and I would say even at times a lack of respect from settlers towards Israeli soldiers. So talking to him was really an attempt to try and get into some of that and shine a light from the perspective of an Israeli soldier on the situation. I should say there is a growing sense, I think, in the Israeli media about settler attacks as a problem. It's being discussed more as an issue. And there's also, a couple of days ago, I think, an organization of former military commanders who put out a letter describing their concern at this and their concern at the Israeli government's failure to act on it. So I think it is becoming more of a debate within Israeli society. But it's certainly true that from the government, from the senior figures in the government, the language from senior figures in the government is much less serious. They describe it as nationalist crime, for example, rather than Jewish terrorism or Israeli terrorism, which is how some of Israel's media are starting to describe it.
0: Do you have a sense of what the Israeli public view of these events, of the settler expansion and also the sort of skirmishes of violence that you witnessed, is? What do people say about this in Israel?
3: So I think there's a split between the idea of settlement expansion and settler violence for many Israelis. What we're talking about is settler attacks, and the views of that seem to be shifting. It seems to be becoming more of a debate and is taken more seriously. I think there is very little opposition to the expansion of settlement in the West Bank, by and large. But there was a poll earlier this year, a few months ago, looking at public opinion on settler violence, and there it said that two-thirds of Israelis saw it as a serious problem, but that most Israelis also thought it was done by a small fringe group, and that the phenomenon of Israeli violence on Palestinians was minor compared to Palestinian violence in the West Bank.
0: As our Middle East correspondent, Lucy Williamson, with me. You can see Lucy's full report from the West Bank by going to the BBC News YouTube channel. Just to remind you of the story that's broken while we've been on the air. European football's 55 member associations under the UEFA umbrella say they will boycott future World Cups if the sports governing body FIFA goes ahead with its plan to sell stakes to private investors. This was decided at an emergency meeting in the last couple of hours. They were talking about this Gianni Infantino proposal, which was supposed to be voted on by mid-September. There's a huge, long statement with very strong language in it from UEFA, which talks about the World Cup not being for sale. No one should be in any doubt. We'll oppose these plans with determination. These are moments when institutions are judged not by what they're prepared to accept, but what they refuse to compromise. This is one of those moments. Something we're going to hear a lot more about, because the next World Cup is supposed to be hosted in Europe, and three of the top four teams this year were European sides. So how will that go? Stay with us here on the BBC. More online at bbc.com/news. And from me, Andrew Peach, thanks for being with us on Outside Source.
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7: Coming next on Outlook here on the BBC World Service, a milestone for women's football. We hear from two Danish players who took part in the first proper Women's World Cup in Mexico in 1971.
8: From the first day and every day in we trained, there was a lot of people. We write autographs and it was crazy. We come from Denmark and maybe when we played a match home, there were 50 people looking.
7: And now it was a different story. The final would draw the largest ever crowd for a women's sporting event, more than 110,000 fans at the Azteca Stadium.
8: You can see when we go around the field before the final, we just wave to the crowd and we are smiling. And I don't think we feel any pressure. No.
9: It was the Mexican team who had to be nervous.
7: Fighting talk from Birte Kjems and Anne Stengård after the news.
10: BBC News with Moira Alderson. Europe's 55 footballing nations have agreed to boycott the World Cup if FIFA goes ahead with a plan by its boss Gianni Infantino to sell stakes in its competitions to private investors. Europe's football federation, UEFA, said the World Cup could not be treated as an investment product and was not for sale. The prospect of European teams staying away from FIFA competitions is likely to discourage investors in Mr. Infantino's project, since European teams dominate the game. Here's our chief football news reporter, Simon Stone.
11: This is now a challenge to Gianni Infantino, who has basically set a deadline of the 19th of September for countries to respond to his plan, and that will net them $20 million. The first lot of money from this deal with private investment will be landing in FIFA accounts at the end of October. So this is moving quite quickly.
10: Thousands of migrants have crossed into the Spanish North African enclave of Ceuta from Morocco, overwhelming border controls. Some climbed over the fences, while many others swam around by sea. The Spanish Prime Minister says he's mobilising resources to address the situation in cooperation with Morocco. Brazil's President Luiz Inácio Lula da Silva has confirmed his government denied visas to two US officials, accusing them of seeking to interfere in October's election. US State Department officials had been planning to travel to Brazil this month. Ione Wells reports.
12: Two US State Department officials were due to visit Brazil at the end of July, intending to meet with Flavio Bolsonaro and electoral officials, but Brazil blocked their visas, with President Lula saying they were sent to Brazil to meddle in the elections. The US called the suggestion they were trying to interfere baseless. The planned trip came after Flavio Bolsonaro addressed a room full of foreign diplomats and made unfounded claims about Brazil's electronic voting machines, including that they had the same origin as Venezuela's. He later denied he was questioning the system, instead that he wanted to encourage international observers to attend.
10: Poland's Prime Minister Donald Tusk says the missile that crashed into a field in eastern Poland was most likely a Russian air-launched cruise missile, but he said there were no reasons to think Poland was the target. Instead, he said they now needed to increase support to Ukraine to help them win the war.
13: Ukraina strzela do nich. Ukraina naprawdę likwiduje rosyjskie obiekty.
14: Ukraine is indeed destroying Russian targets because it is at war with Russia, and it's in our interest to support it in these matters, while bearing in mind what we need today in a way that enhances our security. So following this incident, paradoxically, I'll be discussing with the Prime Minister as soon as possible how to provide further aid to Ukraine should the need arise, because our intention is to ensure that Ukraine does not lose this war.
13: Naszą intencją jest, żeby Ukraina nie przegrała tej wojny.
10: You're listening to the latest world news from the BBC. Researchers in the United States say large amounts of uranium are being extracted and shipped from the Democratic Republic of Congo alongside cobalt exports, raising safety and oversight concerns. They estimate up to 5,000 tonnes of uranium may have left the DRC between 2000 and 2024. The researchers say their findings expose a major gap in nuclear and environmental oversight in a supply chain key to the global energy transition. Turkish prosecutors say they've arrested an opposition mayor for corruption. Adel Başakçıoğlu, an award-winning television actor, is the mayor of an Ankara suburb, Etimesgut. He's the latest member of the Republican People's Party, CHP, to be targeted by criminal proceedings. A school opened by Oprah Winfrey in South Africa will close nearly two decades after its launch. The Oprah Winfrey Leadership Academy for Girls will end by the 2027 academic year. Myeni Jones has this report from Johannesburg.
15: Oprah Winfrey says she came up with the idea of the school after talking with former South African President Nelson Mandela. Girls from underprivileged backgrounds were given free access to the boarding school's expansive campus, which when it was launched in 2007 reportedly sported two theatres, a yoga studio and a beauty salon. But now Oprah Winfrey says she's turning her academy into a scholarship program that will send qualified applicants to the best schools in the country. It's not yet known what will happen to the school's campus after it's handed over to the local authorities. In a statement, the Gauteng Education Department said they were committed to advancing the academy's legacy.
10: A museum cafe in the Netherlands is searching for its chairs after a group of thieves made off with more than 80 of them. The red designer chairs were taken from the terrace of a cafe in the city of Maastricht. The cafe's manager told local media he was surprised at the theft, adding that the chairs had been tied down with metal cables. In total, they're believed to be worth nearly $25,000. That's the latest BBC News.
7: Welcome to Outlook. Hello, I'm Jo Fidgen. This is the home of personal stories on the BBC World Service. More than half a century ago, Danish footballers Arne Steengaard and Birte Kjems and their nine teammates notched up a massive win for women when they took home the trophy for the first proper Women's World Cup. It was hosted in 1971 by Mexico, who invited six countries to create and send national teams. La Copa Mundial Femenina de 1971. It was a huge success, with the final attracting the biggest ever crowd for a women's sporting event. Women's football is now the fastest growing sport in the world. But there were a lot of people at the time who hated the idea of women playing football, and that included football's governing body, FIFA, which tried to sabotage the tournament. I've been speaking to goalkeeper Birte and midfielder Anne about their pioneering success and their love of the game.
8: I just played football from... I think I could go on my two feet. I always played with the boys because we have no team in my little town. And it was in the first election game to the national team, I played a match.
7: That was your first match, was when you were trying out for the national team?
8: Yes.
7: Huh. So before that, you'd just been playing sort of, I don't know, casually in the street or on basic pitches or what?
8: We have a place close to the school where all the boys played football, and I went and played football with them. I loved it. I was playing on equal terms like the boys.
7: You were a bit rough too.
8: Yeah, I'm quite tall and strong, so I was not a little tiny girl.
7: What about you, Birte? What was your football, beginning?
9: Oh, it's very funny to hear Anne telling. Yes, in the beginning, and when I was a little child, I always had a ball in front of me. And I lived in my childhood long away from a village. We lived in a forest.
7: Oh.
9: And there were five kids, and that was my cousins. We played football always. And we made our own goal and our own football ground. Every day I played with my cousin.
7: Were there any girls around?
9: No, there was not any else. But in school, if you want to play football, you must do it with the boys. And the girls said, oh, you are, I think it is called a tomboy in English.
7: Yes.
9: Do the same things as the boys.
7: Yeah. So when did you then, if you lived in the middle of a forest, Birte, when did you actually join a team?
9: I was 15 years old or so. I started playing handball in the nearest town, 8 kilometres away. I went there by bike, and there we saw the boys playing football. We thought there was some other girls who liked to play football, and we thought, why can we not play football? And we did so on our own.
16: Was it different playing with girls?
9: We had a trainer, but we didn't have any teams to play against. Then our trainer contacted other local clubs around our town and said, hello, are there some girls there? Oh, yes, there were a lot of girls around. And then they made also teams. And then we made a tournament.
16: Given the way in which you were playing, so relatively cut off from, you know, the big towns and all the rest of it, how did the two of you get spotted as potentially having national talent?
8: Yeah, it was a quite funny story because I was playing with the boys in my little town, and one of my father and mother's friends came to the field and tell, oh, Anne, I know you have to go to Svendborg. It's a bigger town, close 15 kilometers from me. There will be an election for the national team. But I told him, yeah, but I have to ask my father and mother if I can go with you to Svendborg. And we go with him, full car, because some of the boys want to go and see what that was. Then he told me, when we come out there, he asked the man who was in charge of all and tell him, I have a girl who wants to play. And I need to find a club because I didn't play in a club. So I was a part of Stjernen Svendborg, and then I played, and it was all in half an hour. Then I was member of the club and I played.
16: So until that point, until you'd already been spotted as quite a talent, you had had no training, no schooling in this at all?
8: No, not in football. I played quite early handball and was in the youth national team, but not in football, not at all.
16: How did you get spotted, Beata?
9: In Denmark, there was made a football organization for women because the men's association wouldn't have us as members. It was this association for women who made those matches to select a national team. And because we had made our own tournament here in Ribe, they contacted us, or our trainer contacted them, I really don't know, and said, hello, we have two girls here who could join those matches. And then we did.
16: So there you are. You're both being headhunted, scouted as really good players. This is 1971. You were how old at that point, Anne?
8: I was 15 years.
16: 15. And Beata?
9: I was a very, very old. I was 20.
16: Past it, frankly, past it. So what was it like to get the news? How did you get the news that you were going to be representing Denmark at the World Cup in 1971?
9: I didn't believe it, but they talked about Mexico and everything. I was skeptical, yes, but they talked about Mexico, and I have seen the Olympic Games in Mexico in 1968. I say, okay, I knew Mexico City and Mexico. And then in 1970, there was the World Cup for men. I could imagine what it was, but not really. It was unreal for me. But they said, if you go through all those matches and be selected to the national team, you will go there. I think. let me see what's happening.
16: Yeah. And you, Anne?
8: I was not skeptical at all. I don't think I realized what was going on. I knew it was about to come into Mexico, but you know, I was 15 years old, and for me, it was so great. I loved playing this football, and I think every time, now I'm good, I can play the next game and the next game. And finally, one Thursday afternoon, we played in, I think it was Vanløse in Copenhagen. We played against each other, one from the west side of Denmark and one against the east side. It was fun. I remember we lost 4-2. It was a great match. So I go home in the evening. I told, my friends, I have been in Copenhagen playing football. It was an election for Mexico, but not more. And then late in the evening, a phone call come to my father and mother, and they told them that I was elected to go to Mexico. It was quite late Thursday evening. They didn't tell me before next morning because I was to go to school to an exam in history, but it was like a dream.
16: They didn't want you to know in case it distracted you from your exam?
8: Yes.
16: Right, okay.
8: Our teacher, he was, very excited, just as excited as me. You know, I come from a small place, so everyone knows each other. And it was, and maybe Birte was skeptic. Maybe I'm a little naive, maybe. But I was just happy and it was crazy.
16: There was some resistance in Denmark to the idea of women's football. The Danish Football Association, which represented the men's teams, wouldn't let women join them. But they had it better than some of their competitors. In England, for example, the Football Association was actively hostile to female footballers, and the players were scorned and humiliated. A recent documentary called Copper 71 exposed the prejudice they and others had faced. But at the time, Anne and Birte were unaware.
8: You know, we were shocked when we saw it in Copa 71, how bad the English team was treated. We didn't know anything about it when we were in Mexico. So I think I remember when I saw it first time, I just cried because it can't be right. Mm. You can't treat them like this, all these old men.
16: Those old men, the men who ran the game at national and international levels, were about to get their comeuppance. FIFA, world football's governing body, made its opposition to the tournament clear and threatened Mexican clubs that if they allowed their grounds to be used, they risked being expelled from the organisation. Here's how football historian David Goldblatt explains it in the documentary.
17: And so FIFA say to the Mexican Football Federation, if you use these stadiums for women's football, we're going to fine you, we're going to ban you. So instead of going to the small provincial stadiums, they forced the tournament into two of the largest stadiums in Mexico, the Jalisco and the Azteca, places that the Football Association does not control.
16: Here's the kicker. Those stadiums seat many more people than the local grounds, which had been ruled out.
9: There was a very good deal for women's football that it ended with 112,000 people around the ground. I think it is a very good part of the story that there were so many people to watch those matches. If we have played on a little ground with 5,000, then I don't think it will have been so much attention about it.
16: Well, this is the thing. I mean, playing at these enormous stadiums with 100,000 plus capacity, the media company that owns the biggest stadium has a very big incentive to make sure that there's a lot of promotion for this tournament so that they can fill the ground and sell those seats.
9: That was very important for them. They had to also to earn some money. But I really don't know about those people were there for free. I don't know, but no. I don't think so.
8: You know, they have had Olympic Games in 68, the World Championship for men in 70, and they felt they were ready to do a tournament for women, and they had so big work promoting this tournament, you know, merchandise you have never seen.
18: Bienvenidos a la Copa Mundial de 1971. ¿Qué multitud tenemos aquí? El público está rompiendo todos los récords de asistencia.
19: El estadio Azteca es enorme, ¿no? Habían dicho, mamma mia.
16: Had either of you been out of the country before?
9: No.
8: No, it was for the first time going by plane and for the first time staying in a hotel. And from the minute we landed in Mexico City, there was such a big crowd with journalists and photographs. And from the first day and every day in we trained, there was a lot of people. We write autographs, and it was crazy. We come from Denmark, and maybe when we played a match home, there were 50 people looking.
16: 50 people to tens of thousands in one fell swoop. What were your impressions of Mexico?
9: I have never seen and I've never been in such a big city before. And I was, we saw the part around Mexico City where all the poor people lived in sheds and crowded together. And on the corner, when we stopped for the traffic light, and there was a lot of children there selling everything. Oh, that was a very impressive for me to see that. And I said, oh, that is the backside of such a big city. That was a little difficult to realize that the world was looked like that.
8: Yeah, we had never experienced poverty like this. You know, we live in a small country. It was shocking to see, especially the children
9: sitting on the street begging and selling everything. It was a shock for me to see that.
16: And culturally, a very different place from Denmark. I imagine everything about it felt alien, didn't it? The sounds and the smells and the, you know, the food and everything. What really struck you?
8: It's so strong emotions and colors and you know, smells, much more than we were used to at home. I like the way they are. I like this, you know. In Denmark, we have control and we are not showing emotions. I like when they show emotions.
16: Did you become a bit more emotional when you were there then? Did you feel freer to be emotional?
8: Yes, it was allowed to be emotional.
16: What kind of emotions were you feeling in Mexico?
8: Excitement. I felt in a kind of way, you know, people cared about us. I know maybe it's naive again, but I felt free because I felt that we were welcome. I don't know if you have the same, Birte, but for me, it was the best weeks in my life. And you know, it's quite a strong thing to say.
16: Yeah.
9: It was a very happy month we were in Mexico. I felt free too, but I felt also a little bit sad for all the kids and the poor we saw. But the people who came to see our training, they were very positive and they gave us presents. And that was really nice to be a part of this way of life.
16: So people were turning up to your training sessions and giving you presents?
8: Yes. Yeah. And, you know, they need to have pictures. And I think from a lot of these people, it was the highlight of the year.
20: It was literally like a wave hitting you. You thought it would knock you off your feet.
21: I had to shake myself, pinch myself. And it wasn't just young kids, it was men, grown men.
1: La sensación es un hueco en el estómago.
16: Tell me about the opening ceremony and what happened there.
9: Oh, there was a lot of music, a lot of balloons, a lot of dancing.
8: It was great. You know, it was, you know, when we see the Olympics, when they open, all team go in, as we were on the field, and a lot of dancing people in their national dresses, I remember.
16: Were you proud at the moment? At that moment?
8: Yeah.
16: Yeah.
9: And also a feeling of it was unreal. I thought it was really unreal. Is that really happening? And then I said, yes, it do. And yes, and then I think, okay, be happy, you are here.
16: How were your nerves?
9: No, I didn't have nerves in that way.
16: No? And you neither? No?
8: No, and that's strange because I get nervous when I have to play. But in Mexico, I was not nervous. You can see when we go around the field before the final, we just wave to the crowd and we are smiling. And I don't think we feel any pressure. Ellen was nervous.
9: It was the Mexican team who had to be nervous.
4: El público espera hace horas fuera del Estadio Azteca. Se espera que el estadio esté totalmente lleno.
16: Before meeting Mexico in the final, the Danes had to take on Italy and France in their group, both matches to be played in Guadalajara, 500 kilometres from Mexico City. Today, it's a 6 or 7 hour drive. Back then, it took longer. The sponsors of the Italian team had forked out for a modern air-conditioned bus to take them there. Denmark were not so fortunate. Their bus was old and rickety.
8: Yeah, it was. We had a very, very old bus.
9: Very old bus. Yes. We were out in nowhere.
8: Remember, Bieta, we stopped one place to train a little
9: and eat some lunch. We had lunch with us.
8: We have pictures where we are standing close to big cactus, and it was, in the desert.
9: But the bus, it was coming smoke out of the motor, the engine, and the driver was very unhappy sitting there and trying to start the motor again, but it wouldn't start. And then we realized, okay, we are sitting here, we can't go further. And I don't know how they called the Italian, and then the Italian team came, the bus came and picked us up.
16: Your rivals came to pick you up, which was decent of them, wasn't it?
9: They had a new bus, a very new bus with air condition and everything, and it was luxus for us to drive in the Italian bus.
4: Pero qué hermosa jugada.
16: Denmark drew against Italy in Guadalajara and they beat France, putting them through to the semi-finals where they would meet Argentina. In the other semi, Mexico was playing Italy. Turned out to be quite a contentious match. Anne and Birra were there to see it happen. But the whistle has gone for our half-time. We're going to clear the pitch for a few minutes, and when we come back, Anne and Birra will tell us about the various dramas ahead of that final in Mexico City and what happened when they resumed normal life in Denmark. This is Outlook.
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10: BBC News with Moira Alderson. Europe's 55 footballing nations have agreed to boycott the World Cup if FIFA goes ahead with a plan to sell stakes to private investors. That prospect is likely to discourage investors in the project since European teams dominate the game. UEFA's vice president said FIFA's plan ran counter to the ethics of football. Thousands of migrants have crossed into the Spanish North African enclave of Ceuta from Morocco. The Spanish Prime Minister, Pedro Sanchez, says he's mobilising resources to address the situation. Brazil's President Luiz Inácio Lula da Silva has confirmed that his government denied visas to two US officials, accusing them of seeking to interfere in October's election. The Saudi economy shrank by almost 5% in the second quarter of this year as the Iran war exerts its toll. The oil sector has been hit hard by Iran's closure of the Strait of Hormuz. Researchers in the United States say large amounts of uranium are being extracted and shipped from the Democratic Republic of Congo alongside cobalt exports. They say up to 5,000 tons may have left the DRC between 2000 and 2024. Turkish prosecutors have arrested an opposition mayor on corruption charges. Erdal Başakçıoğlu, a former actor, is the latest Republican People's Party member to face criminal proceedings. The Archbishop of Canterbury has recommitted to spending $135 million in reparations for the Church of England's direct role in the transatlantic slave trade. Dame Sarah Mullally was speaking in Ghana, where many slaves were trafficked to the Americas. And a museum cafe in the Netherlands has lost its red designer chairs after thieves took more than 80 of them from a venue in the city of Maastricht. The cafe manager said they'd been tied down with metal cables and monitored by cameras. BBC News.
16: Hello, I'm Jo Fidgen. Welcome back to Outlook. And we're running straight back onto the pitch in Mexico City, where the first proper Women's Football World Cup was taking place in 1971, a significant event in the sport's history, but largely forgotten until the release of a recent documentary, Copa 71. Six countries had sent national teams to Mexico. England and France were the first to go out. The hosts were due to meet Italy in one of the semis. The other was between Denmark and Argentina. Playing midfield for Denmark was Anne Stengel. In goal was Birte Kjems. The result, a crushing 5-0 win for Denmark.
9: Really, we were a team. We were not 11 individuals. We were a team. We fight for each other. And we were very disciplined. Our team spirit was our strength. You can see now, even we meet our Danish-Mexico team, we meet and have a little party together every year. And that's a product of this team spirit.
16: It got you through to the final. You just had to find out whether you were going to be playing Italy or Mexico. How did you watch that match? Were you watching it on TV? Were you at the ground?
8: Well, on the stadium.
16: You were at the stadium?
9: Yes, sitting among the other people, yes.
16: Quite a controversial match, that. There were a couple of disallowed goals for Italy. There was a fight on the pitch.
9: There was also a fight when we played against Italy. Yeah. It was very, very rough. And we saw it again when they played against Mexico.
16: Not quite the image we have of women's football, fist fights on the pitch, but the Mexico-Italy match was really fraught. The decisions all seemed to be going Mexico's way and the Italian players let rip. They ended up losing 2-1, putting the hosts through to the final. There had been quite a lot of pressure for that to happen. But a couple of days before the big game, the press reported that the Mexican players, who were ordinary women and not at all well off, were unhappy not to be getting paid. The tournament was a commercial affair and making big profits, but the footballers were performing for nothing. The Mexican team went on strike and said they wouldn't participate in the final. The Danes weren't being paid either, but they were in a very different position and from a much wealthier country.
9: We were going for free. We had the flight and the living on the hotels for free. That was it.
16: Were you okay with that?
9: Yes, I was. I couldn't dream of, want money to pay. That was not the time.
16: Right.
9: I think we got a lot of things, like Peter say, we was there for free and we had so big experience.
16: Money very nearly derailed the tournament, didn't it? Because there you are, you're through to the final, Mexico is through to the final, and then it's rumoured that the Mexican team might actually pull out because they weren't being paid.
9: I do understand the Mexican team. I think many of the women from this team is living very, very poor. I could imagine. And then they saw so much money go just past them. It was not the Mexican team who at the first wanted money. It was a journalist.
3: Yes, yes. Yes.
9: They told them, you need to get money for this because all people around, they earn money. They were very sorry because that was not what they wanted, but they felt a pressure to ask for money.
16: The money wasn't forthcoming, and at the last minute, the Mexican team decided to play the final regardless. It was to take place at the Azteca Stadium in Mexico City.
5: El público espera hace horas fuera del Estadio Azteca. Se espera que el estadio esté totalmente lleno.
16: I'm just wondering how you felt, because yes, it's fantastically exciting to be in the final, but you're going to be playing the hosts, who are going to have the support of the crowd and who are letting it be known to you that they are backing Mexico.
9: We had a special experience when we saw the match between Mexico and Italy, because we were on the stadium, and when all the people realized that we were there and Mexico won the match against Italy, and then, Mexico and Denmark are going to meet in the final, they turned around and they were shouting, and I think we were a little bit afraid because we said, we had to go to our bus now. And we really must run away and find our bus. And then the crowd was standing around the bus, knocking on the bus and shaking it and crying very loud and shouting very loud.
16: Were you scared in the bus?
9: I was a little bit scared, yes. In the night, the Mexican fans and supporters came and drove around the hotel, sitting in the top of their cars and hanging out of the windows, and the horn said doot doot, and they was shouting Mexico, Mexico, rah rah rah. We couldn't sleep that night because all that noise.
16: This is the night before the final.
9: After the semi.
16: That night, okay.
9: Yes. And then our trainer said, that's not good. We had sleep before the final. And then the Danish ambassade arranged that we could sleep by Danish business people around in Mexico City. So we were split up. You sleep there, you sleep there, you sleep there. The last night before the final. And then we couldn't really talk as a team, so we couldn't. We couldn't make each other nervous. We had to speak with the Danish family, and then we had to think about something else. That was really good. That was relaxing in a special way.
16: And on the day of the match then, how were you feeling?
9: I was feeling very well. We were sitting there in was very, very, very old bus with a police motorbike in the front and with a police car in the back with, the blue light on, and we're going through the city to the stadium. And I was a little bit nervous, I had to say, but I remember it as that was okay. Now it was the big match. Now we had to do everything what we could.
16: How were you feeling, Anne?
8: I felt quite good, but, you know, when we was in the bus and, you know, all this police and I could feel my heart knocking a little harder. When we come down and was ready to go up on the field, you go up behind one goal, and when you look up, you could hardly see the sky. It's a very massive stadium. It's fantastic. You were really come down and was ready to go up on the field. You go up behind one goal, and when you look up, you could hardly see the sky. It's a very massive stadium. It's fantastic. You were really feeling trapped in a good way.

0: of the day, but it didn't matter.
1: What is your standout memory from that match? I mean, can you still replay it in your head?
0: Yes. And, you know, every time we meet every year, most of the times we look at the final.
1: You watch the match.
0: We watch the match.
1: Are you there thinking, yep, I played really well that day? Or are you there thinking, oh, should have done better with that kick?
0: We make fun of each other, you know. Why did you do that? We had a friendly and good humor. We can tease each other.
1: Remind me, what was the result?
2: The result? 3-0.
1: 3-0.
2: Yes. That we remember.
1: At the final whistle, what happens?
0: A lot of people ran to the field. It was quite crowded.
2: Yes, it was very crowded on the field, and that we never see anymore because the crowd around the field can't go on the football ground anymore.
1: Yeah.
2: Well, this time they caught photographs and people and everyone.
3: El árbitro pita el silbato. El sueño mexicano se acabó.
4: Dinamarca gana la Copa del Mundo 1971. Tres goles de Susana Butler.
1: I mean, it's interesting now you're considered pioneers and made a real difference to women's football. But at the time, when you went back to Denmark, champions. How were you received? Were you received as women who had achieved something fantastic?
0: Yes. In the moment we come home, you know, I felt that they were proud of us in Denmark. But, you know, it didn't come out then we could be in the men's association, you know.
2: When we landed in Copenhagen, we were met of a lot of journalists and we were met of the national TV. And we had saying hello to us by the mayor in Copenhagen. And there's a lot of speeches, but, okay, that was fun. You had played football in Mexico, that was fun, but we don't care. We will not have you here in our association. You had to go back to your kitchen. Oh, they didn't say so, but...
0: Oh, no. I think we were not abandoned, but we were ignored.
2: Yes, that's right.
0: You know, it's a difference between the English team because they were abandoned.
1: As Anne says, the England team had a torrid time when they got home, defeated. All the sexist tropes were wheeled out and the players were actually banned from playing as a punishment for participating in an unsanctioned tournament. Women's football in Britain was set back by some years. The victorious Danish women weren't exactly embraced by the football establishment, but they did at least have something to celebrate.
2: In the local clubs where we came from, there was a party and a big celebration everywhere. And that was in the local papers, and not in the national papers.
0: Yeah, when we were in Mexico, my father and mother bought, of course, all the papers. And there was a lot of writing about us in Mexico. They knew what happened in Mexico.
1: So the press acknowledged what you had achieved, but the Danish Football Association still wouldn't let you join.
0: Yeah.
1: The chair said, over my dead body.
2: Yes, the chairman said so, yes.
1: But in fact, they did relent a couple of years later, 1974?
0: Yes, 74, yeah.
1: You were allowed in.
2: The way we got to be accepted was through the local clubs, the local tournaments were made everywhere, and then the clubs said to the Football Association, you had to be serious about the women. They really want to play. And there was a press from underneath to accept us. It took some years, but it succeeded in the end.
1: How long did the two of you keep playing for?
0: I played football in the national team till 82. You know, I played football till I was 54, and

0: I played with my two girls and they played football too. And I ended up in front, in the middle, and Kristin in the right and Trine in the left. And we made a lot of goals. It was quite fun. But in 75, I started playing. I was elected to the national team in handball. So I played almost 100 games in the national team in handball and was to the world championship in 75. And I do a lot of running and high jump. And I wanted to do it all, but finally, football is my sport, my best sport.
1: And you better?
2: I stopped in 1976, I guess so. Yes, and then that was happening for women. I got pregnant when I had two boys, and then I tried to start football again, but I had too much to do around my job and my family. So I started running orienteering in the forest, you know, with a map and a compass around in unknown terrain. That was together with the boys, and I was really good to it.
1: Yeah. So until this documentary was made quite recently and, you know, has got us all talking about this tournament again, did people outside your immediate circles know that you had played in a Football World Cup?
0: Yes, I think a lot of people knew about it. But, you know, I was not the one who spoke about it when, for instance, my girls were small. It was so many years when it was like a forgotten triumph, like this book, you know, a journalist from Denmark write a book about us in 2018. That was the first time any focus was on our big event in Mexico. And after that, we come into the Hall of Fame for football. And now they want to make a movie about 71, a real movie, you know, a playing movie.
2: I would like to say that many friends and neighbors and citizens here around has seen the film, and they said, oh, they were surprised. All of them know that I had played football and so and so and so. But then, okay, yes, you have done that. But then they saw the movie, then they said, oh, was it in that way? They didn't know. It is a real story. And it is very special that we have this fantastic experience in this month in Mexico and coming home and so. And then afterwards, there was silence. And then now, there's a very much publicity about it. And that's very special. And now BBC, I couldn't imagine that it will happen. But I'm so pleased and so glad that this story has been told. It will be the part of the women's history. And that makes me very, very glad.
1: My thanks to goalkeeper Biera Kjems and midfielder Anne Steingaard. By the way, it would be another 20 years after that tournament before FIFA would see fit to host its first Women's World Cup. The producer of today's Outlook was Julian Siddle. I'm Jo Fidgen. Thanks for your company. See you next time.
3: BBC World Service, and now history told by the people who were there. It's Witness History with me, Jane Wilkinson.
4: This is the only time I've ever spoken to anybody about this in this way.
3: Oh, thank you, Bernie.
4: You said to me, why did you do it? And that really caught my attention.
3: Meet Bernie Bubness. He's in his late 70s now, but as a teenager, he helped kickstart what became a cultural phenomenon around the world. And a billion-dollar industry. Here's CBS News.
5: First day of New York Comic Con. A celebration of comics, TV, movies, gaming, and more.
3: In 1964, in New York, Bernie and a group of his mates organised the first official Comic-Con, and they were just 16.
4: We were kids, and what seemed like a great idea the moment we said, let's do it, when you then put yourself out there, boy, oh boy, that's scary. And for many years, it was almost forgotten that we even did it.
3: First, let's go back a little further. It's Long Island, New York, and Bernie is having a tough time.
4: I hid in my room at an early age to be away from my father, who was scary. Well, he'd drink, and for a while, I would hide, and I enjoyed comic books. I guess I just wanted to get as far away from the reality that I had when I opened that door. I wanted to become a professional artist. I wanted to draw comic books, but that wasn't going to be. My father passed away, left us a lot of bills, and my mother gave me the mortgage to pay, just keeping a roof over our heads.
3: Bernie gets a job selling coats, but he hasn't forgotten his love of comics, a world where good battles evil.
4: I published my own fanzine, being a small, self-produced little booklet that fans would do to talk to other fans. So in the first issue of that, I wrote an article about what the first comic convention would be like.
3: And in 1964, there's a real-life backdrop to Bernie's dream.
6: All's fair but the skies in Flushing Meadow for the opening of the New York World's Fair. The steel Unisphere, 12 stories high and light as lace, is the focal point of the great international exposition.
4: People would be coming to New York because of the World's Fair, and I thought that would be the perfect time for this thing to happen.
3: But making the idea a reality proves difficult, at least for the adults.
4: It turned out nobody could really pull it together. So I just said, hey, we should do this ourselves. This is ridiculous. And that's it. At that moment, we became a team of three.
3: Our comic book heroes, Bernie and his fanzine friends, Len Wein and Ron Fradkin.
4: We weren't a team. We couldn't sign a contract. But I always looked a little older than I should. And plus, we had cash. We were looking for places for it to be, and they said, hey, you can have a room at a YMCA in Newark, New Jersey. So we gave them $25, and from that moment, I started putting ads into fanzines that this Comic-Con was going to happen.
3: So they've got a venue. Now they have to fill it.
4: My only thought was that we had to have dealers, people who were in the business of selling older comic books. And we wanted to give away original art, artwork, before it becomes a comic book. We also had told everybody that a certain person was going to be there, a fellow called Steve Ditko.
3: Steve is a legendary American comic book artist, best known as co-creator of Spider-Man and Doctor Strange. He's also notoriously reclusive.
4: So I'm in his office. I go in and he says, boy, I got a deadline. I'm not going to be able to make it. Jane, I'm telling you, to this day, I can remember just falling apart. I'm dead. You can't do this to me. You can't do this to me. I left his office. I must have been in tears at that point.
3: But the boys can't back out now. And besides, Bernie's been using his own money to fund the plans.
4: I would work till 7, 8 o'clock at night. Come home and I'd work for another 4 hours, 5 hours. The mail was like 3 or 4 cents for a letter, and I was mailing out 150, 200 of these things. I actually drew maps, hand-drawn maps of Newark, how to get there. What insanity did I think this was going to work?
3: Because so far, they don't know who's coming, they've not fixed a date, and their star guest has just pulled out. But at least they've got their venue sorted.
4: So then I got a call from a guy called Ethan Roberts, 1 year younger than we were. His father was in a union, and they had a building called Workman's Circle in New York City, in Greenwich Village. And he said that we could use that for the convention. So here we are, maybe a month or so from when we said we were going to do this thing. And I said, okay. But the craziest part is that we had already telling everybody we're going to be in New Jersey, and we didn't even give them the exact date.
3: So the venue moves to New York, and our heroes get more help. As well as Ethan, there's Art Tripp. At 19, a little older than the others, they nail down their plans. The date will be in late July. Admission $1.50, and ticket holders will get a badge, or as Americans call them, buttons.
4: We were calling ourselves Tri-State Convention. They had to fit it on this 2.5-inch button, and the original Tri-State Convention was too big. So when Tripp told us that can't do this, oh, great, I'm glad. I don't want to do it anyway. But Ron said, no, no, we'll do it Comic-Con 1964, and that'll be it. And you know what? 60 years later, it's so iconic, and I almost trampled on that.
3: The day finally arrives. The boys are in a large hall on the third floor of Ethan's dad's union building in Greenwich Village.
7: How are you feeling in the morning? Because are you absolutely terrified?
4: There's no question. We really didn't know how many people were going to come.
3: The doors open and people begin to arrive, including one excited 15-year-old.
8: So I am the first person ever to attend New York Comic Con. I was writing for comic fanzines, and of course I was a comic fan. So I sent in my $1.50, and then when they printed, it had my name published as number one, George Martin. That was pretty cool.
3: You might not recognize the name in that 2025 interview with events organizer Reed Pop, but decades later, George R.R. Martin would write a fantasy epic called Game of Thrones. Yeah, he's that George. Meanwhile,
4: we had the introduction that we're here, everybody's sitting down, 50, 60 people, whatever it is. It just seemed like a million people to me at that time. And everybody's asking questions. And the door of this old building, it slams open. And who walks in but Steve Ditko? You never saw 60 heads turn around this quick in your life. Everybody knew what he looked like. You know, nobody sees him, never shows up anywhere. And it was an amazing moment. We wouldn't be talking today if he didn't show up, because it couldn't possibly have been the first convention unless somebody of that stature showed up.
3: 5 hours later, the first Comic-Con is over. It's a success. And since then, the idea has grown. Today, millions of fans attend conventions around the world, mostly in costume.
9: Where else but Comic-Con can you stand at the feet of a 20-foot-tall transformer named Optimus Prime? Or see a grown man dressed as Kung Fu Panda? This event is geek-powered and proud.
7: Have you ever dressed up?
4: Oh, no, no. It never dawned on me that we should be dressing up. But you can see what's happened to Comic-Cons way beyond what was a little dopey idea. It's amazing what's happened.
7: When you reflect back, a 16-year-old boy, are you amazed that you had the courage to do what you did?
4: Yeah, I guess somewhere inside of me, I think my father's passing relieved me of tension that I had. If you're brought up in a low-end part of life, you learn a lot about standing up straight. And that's why I guess I had to finish what I started.
3: Bernie never did become a comic book artist. Instead, he went on to have a successful career in advertising and sales, and he still enjoys comics. He was talking to me, Jane Wilkinson, for Witness History.
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12: BBC World Service, it's 18 hours GMT. This is Oliver Conway with the newsroom. Europe votes to boycott the World Cup if FIFA goes ahead with its plan to sell off the tournament.
13: It is the response that football needed. UEFA is demonstrating that football belongs to everyone, that there are proper governance structure in place, and that there are limits to the power of Gianni Infantino.
12: So is the scheme dead? And what could this mean for the FIFA boss? Also today. Thousands of migrants from Morocco overwhelm border controls to get into Spain's African enclave of Ceuta. Why eBay had to pay two journalists $56 million. And later,
14: We can tell from their bone evidence that they are using these and fighting. They have cut marks to the fronts of their arms, which means they're going into battle.
12: The Egyptian royals, who are actually warrior princesses. First, our top stories.
11: BBC News with Moira Alderson. Europe's 55 footballing nations have agreed to boycott the World Cup if FIFA goes ahead with a plan by its boss, Gianni Infantino, to sell stakes in its competitions to private investors. The decision came at a crisis meeting of the European Football Federation, UEFA. Laura McAllister is the vice president of UEFA.
15: This poses a genuine existential threat to the game, because the minute you sell off part of the crown jewels of football, clearly private equity has very different objectives and motivations to those of us who are custodians of the game.
11: Our sports correspondent Adam Wilde has more details.
16: In a rare moment of unity, UEFA says its members stand as one, and it accuses FIFA of a profound failure of leadership and an abdication of its duty as the custodian of world football. It is irresponsible and indefensible, the statement goes on, that a proposal of such significance for football was conceived without any meaningful consultation. The World Cup cannot be treated as an investment product. No part of it should ever be surrendered to private investors. The World Cup, it says, is not for sale.
11: Thousands of migrants have crossed into the Spanish North African enclave of Ceuta from Morocco, overwhelming border controls. Some climbed over the fences, while many others swam around by sea. Our Global Affairs correspondent Sebastian Usher reports.
17: This is one of the biggest surges in attempted crossings by migrants from Africa through the Spanish enclave of Ceuta for years. Over the past week, many have swum around the barrier between Morocco and the city. Now thousands more have been jumping over the fence to join them, which is their entry point into the European Union. Security forces on either side of a border do not appear to have taken concerted action to stop the exodus. Ceuta is one of two Spanish-controlled cities on the north coast of Africa. The Spanish government says it's mounting a coordinated response to the crisis with Moroccan help.
11: Brazil's president Luiz Inácio Lula da Silva has confirmed that his government denied visas to two US officials, accusing them of seeking to interfere in October's election. They were due to meet the opposition presidential candidate, Flavio Bolsonaro. Here's our Brazil correspondent, Ione Wells.
18: Two US State Department officials were due to visit Brazil at the end of July, intending to meet with Flavio Bolsonaro and electoral officials, but Brazil blocked their visas, with President Lula saying they were sent to Brazil to meddle in the elections. The US called the suggestion they were trying to interfere baseless. The planned trip came after Flavio Bolsonaro addressed a room full of foreign diplomats and made unfounded claims about Brazil's electronic voting machines, including that they had the same origin as Venezuela's. He later denied he was questioning the system, instead that he wanted to encourage international observers to attend.
11: World News from the BBC. President Zelensky of Ukraine says preliminary data shows that Russia used a North Korean ballistic missile in an attack that killed six members of the same family overnight. He said it was the first time in a long time that a North Korean missile had been fired against Ukraine. The findings suggest Moscow has received a new supply of weapons from Pyongyang. Hungary's prime minister says the country's only operating nuclear power station will shut down entirely for the first time ever because of record low water levels in the Danube. Péter Modrý said the move was essential to avoid more serious consequences. The PAX nuclear plant produces nearly half of Hungary's electricity, with its coolers relying on water from the Danube. Researchers in the United States say that large amounts of uranium are being extracted and shipped from the Democratic Republic of Congo alongside cobalt exports, raising safety and oversight concerns. They estimate that up to 5,000 tons of uranium may have left the DRC. From Kinshasa, Emery Makumeno reports.
19: Cobalt from Congo's copper belt is essential for electric cars, smartphones, and the wider energy transition. But researchers from Princeton and the University of Wisconsin say that uranium naturally binds with cobalt and is traveling unnoticed in exports. They say some of the radioactive material is also ending up in mine waste, putting local communities at risk. Researchers are calling for stronger international safeguards across the cobalt supply chain to keep pace with surging demands.
14: The Archbishop of Canterbury has recommitted to spending $135 million in reparations for the Church of England's direct role in the transatlantic slave trade. Dame Sarah Mullally was speaking on a visit to Cape Coast Castle in Ghana, where slaves were held before being trafficked to the Americas. She said repentance was as important as apologising. BBC News.
12: Thank you. You're listening to the newsroom from the BBC World Service with Oliver Conway. The World Cup is not for sale. That is the message from European football's governing body UEFA as it announced a boycott of the event until FIFA boss Gianni Infantino abandons his plans to sell it off to private investors. The move was backed by all 55 members of UEFA, including six of the eight quarter-finalists at the recent World Cup. Laura McAllister is UEFA's vice president.
15: We had no choice other than to issue a threat commensurate with this dreadful, catastrophic proposal that has been rushed through with no due diligence, no proper governance and no consultation. I very much hope it won't come to a boycott, and I find it hard to imagine that FIFA would want to push us into that situation. And there are a number of reasons for that, one being the status of the European nations in world football. A World Cup without Europe isn't a World Cup at all.
12: Well, FIFA is made up of six federations, and while UEFA doesn't have enough votes on its own to overrule Gianni Infantino, some of the others may be persuaded to join them, given the prospect of losing the richest football market in the world, particularly as it includes the current world champions Spain, who, along with Portugal and Morocco, are due to host the next Men's World Cup. Spain are also women's world champions and are due to defend their title as soon as next year in Brazil. Two other federations, CONCACAF, which is made up of North and Central America and the Caribbean, and the Asian Football Confederation, have also expressed opposition to the proposal. Ronan Evin from Football Supporters Europe gave his reaction to UEFA's boycott threat.
13: It's a proper show of force. It is the response that football needed. UEFA is demonstrating that there is a greater interest for football, that football belongs to everyone, that there are proper governance structure in place, and that there are limits to the power of Gianni Infantino. I think this marks the beginning of something significant in the reshape of the governance of global football, and this is a very strong signal to Gianni Infantino. I can't imagine him staying in his position as it is for now.
12: Well, let's talk to our football correspondent, Manny Jasmi. Does this mark a death knell for the FIFA plan?
20: Not necessarily. As Laura McAllister said, a World Cup without Europe isn't really a World Cup. I did actually, speaking to someone in UEFA a few hours ago, did hear a theory that in 2030, because as you say, Spain and Portugal are among the six co-hosts of that World Cup, but they could have a European Championship plus friends, you know, nations from elsewhere who are supportive of them and hold that in Spain and Portugal. But that's, you know, that's just a theory. So the logic says no World Cup because there's no Europe. But for the majority of FIFA's membership, there's no chance of reaching the World Cup. So minnows like, and I'm just picking names at random, Guam or Montserrat or Somalia, they've got no chance of playing for the World Cup. What's on offer instead is $40 million each to join Infantino's plan, and that will be too good to refuse for a lot of nations. So I think now we're into a period of basically an arm wrestle, lots of lobbying, lots of sweeteners being offered, not necessarily financial, and a few threats. And we've already had a threat this week from FIFA to anyone who doesn't jump on board with the plan. They'll get a quarter of the money that nations who are taking part will get. So a lot of emails, a lot of Zoom calls, a lot of texting now.
12: So a lot could come down to the attitude of some of those other confederations.
20: Absolutely. As you say, UEFA have 55 nations. FIFA has 211 nations. They just need 106 votes to go through for this to go through. Africa will almost certainly side with Infantino. CONCACAF, the North and Central American and Caribbean Confederation, are meeting at the moment. I think if one other confederation decides to go with UEFA or waivers, then this plan is in serious jeopardy.
12: Now, the most pressing question is what will happen to the next Women's World Cup, due to start due to take place next year, but playoffs in October. So could that be affected pretty soon?
20: Well, the deadline that FIFA have set for nations to choose up sides is the 19th of September. So, you know, when that comes, we'll know exactly where we are. And so those qualifiers, whether they happen or not, will depend on what happens on the 19th September, if that deadline exists anymore, because now we're into a whole new ball game.
12: And briefly, questions over Gianni Infantino's future?
20: Not at the moment, because there isn't a challenger. The FIFA elections take place next year, and no one is standing against him. Whoever does decide to stand against him, if anyone does, they will basically have to offer the world of football more money than Infantino.
12: Manny, many thanks indeed, Manny Jasmi there, our football correspondent. Now, the Spanish enclaves of Ceuta and Melilla sit on the African mainland and thus provide a land border between the continent and the European Union. As a result, both frontiers have seen numerous attempted crossings by migrants hoping to get asylum in Europe. In the latest incident, thousands of people have today tried to get into Ceuta by scaling the border fences or trying to swim round them out at sea. The authorities say 1,500 people have arrived in recent days. Well, that footage shows crowds of people, many of them Moroccans, running along the beach in Ceuta. The enclave's president described it as a national humanitarian emergency. We're watching this for us. Richard Hamilton, a former correspondent in Morocco. Rich, what's going on?
0: Yes, it's been described by the spokesperson for the police or the Guardia Civil as absolute chaos. He said it started as a slow trickle but has turned into an explosion. So some suggestions, as many as 3,000 people got in, some by scaling the fences, but most by swimming around the sea as the shoreline is less well protected. Spain's interior minister is rushing over to be there tomorrow. And just within the last half hour or so, Spain has confirmed that it will be sending troops to boost security. Spain has said that Morocco is working, this is a quote, faithfully and permanently with Spain to deal with the situation. But there's some reports that the Moroccan border guards have effectively withdrawn and that they're not interested. The last big mass incursion on this sort of scale was 5 years ago, and that ended up being between 8,000 and 10,000 people scaled these fences en masse. And the reason why this may have happened is that there was a Supreme Court decision in Spain ruling that migrants who are intercepted at sea cannot just be summarily returned to Morocco. So that sort of may have encouraged people to do this sort of mass incursion.
12: Yeah, and how difficult is it to swim out around the border and get into Ceuta?
0: Well, I think it's easier than taking on these fences. Over the years, the fences have got taller and more severe. Some of them are 6 metres tall, some are 8 metres. The top of them have razor-sharp barbed wire. There's anti-climbing mesh. There's noise sensors, movement detectors, CCTV, all linked by underground cables. Then there's hundreds of guards, 600 Guardia Civil, 500 other police officers. The barrier was erected by Spain and, you know, the fence has become harder. So people think swimming around the shoreline, the fence goes a few metres into the water, but otherwise you can swim around. And if enough people do it all in one go, it makes it very hard for the patrol boats to control it. So it's sort of like a game of whack-a-mole. You secure one part of the territory and then you forget about something else.
12: And has this created tensions between Spain and Morocco in the past?
0: Yes, definitely. So I mentioned that one 5 years ago. That was to do with Spain offering medical treatment to the leader of the Polisario, which is the independence movement for Western Sahara. And so there was a diplomatic rift. So Morocco uses Ceuta and Melilla as a sort of bargaining chip. So Morocco wants to have sovereignty. It doesn't recognise Spanish claims over these enclaves, which go back to the 15th century. Morocco thinks they should be part of its territory. And so they're rather half-hearted in imposing these controls over migration. So Morocco, there's often a hidden agenda that they want to cooperate, but there's they want something in return.
12: Richard, many thanks indeed. Richard Hamilton there. Now, no one likes to get bad press, but few would take the extreme action pursued by a number of eBay executives back in 2019. The now former company employees were angered by reporting from journalists David and Ina Steiner in Massachusetts. The executives reacted by sending the couple parcels, including cockroaches, a mask covered in pig's blood, and a funeral wreath. eBay has now settled the long-running cyber-stalking case, agreeing to pay the Steiners $56 million, while describing the actions of its former staff as reprehensible. Aaron Pressman from the Boston Globe newspaper told Ed Butler what happened.
2: This is one of those David and Goliath lawsuits. It's really a terrible story about a couple here that lived outside Boston. They were really journalists that wrote a website that covered e-commerce and wrote about eBay frequently. Little did they realize that the somewhat thin-skinned CEO of eBay, a guy named Devin Wenig, was furious about their coverage and complaining to all his subordinates constantly. Some of those subordinates down in the global security department hatched a bizarre scheme to harass Steiners, this couple that lived in Natick, Massachusetts, sending them a funeral wreath, live spiders, a bloody pig mask from the movie Saw, threatening them in all kinds of ways, even surveilling them as they drove around town. Eventually, the local police unraveled the whole scheme. Seven people were charged with criminal charges and they all pled guilty.
21: What were these guys, the Steiners, actually writing about eBay that was so inflammatory to them?
2: There wasn't very much that the Steiners were writing that was inflammatory. This was basic coverage, but it was covering things about eBay that maybe eBay wouldn't have loved covered, that the CEO's salary was 152 times the average worker's salary, that eBay was suing Amazon, alleging some sort of conspiracy to steal their customers. But one of the problems was in the comment section of the Steiners' website, people often went off on eBay and kind of criticize the CEO and other people in the comments section.
21: How did the judge respond to eBay's behavior? It smacks of old school Hollywood, kind of a mafia, kind of heavies kind of form of threats before things get really nasty. It just doesn't sound like something that a company could imagine in 2019 that it would get away with.
2: There was an unfortunate coincidence of events at eBay where you had a CEO who was very concerned about his image and what was written about him and said about him, combined with a person down in the security department who was a little bit unhinged, who has said he had a problem with alcohol, and he hatched this crazy scheme and then got a bunch of people who worked for him to carry it out. Now, in Boston here, when the criminals pled guilty and were sentenced, one of the judges, William Young, said this was one of the most important cases that had ever come before him because this was a giant corporation using all the power it had to try and silence journalists.
12: Aaron Pressman from the Boston Globe. You're listening to The Newsroom from the BBC World Service. Now, Europe has been gripped by a series of blistering heat waves and a major drought this year, which scientists have linked to climate change. France, Spain and Greece are all currently battling wildfires. On the Greek island of Crete, thousands of people have been evacuated as blazes threaten local villages and tourist resorts. More than 200 firefighters and volunteers are battling the fires as gale force winds prevent helicopters from taking off. Two firefighters have died on the island, another on the mainland. These German tourists who'd been staying in the resort of Rethymnon were moved to a football stadium in the Cretan capital, Heraklion.
22: We definitely followed the orders, but yes, a little bit scared because that's not usual for us and we didn't see that before in our country. So I think it's always scaring.
23: That's a terrible situation, but hopefully we can tomorrow get back to the hotel. That would be great.
24: I was scared, but he calmed me down. And now that I'm here, I really want to go back.
12: Well, several hundred thousand people have been forced to evacuate because of the fires over in France and Spain. But the French emergency services say they are hopeful that a massive blaze near Bordeaux won't spread any further, while Spain has lifted a state of emergency near Madrid. Meanwhile, in the east of England, an area the size of 200 football pitches is currently ablaze. Around 100 firefighters are trying to contain the large wildfire at Dunwich Heath in Suffolk, where homes, campsites and holiday parks have been evacuated. This man was staying in his grandparents' caravan when the fire started last night.
1: I'm on the phone to my girlfriend by the Wi-Fi box, and I see like a glow through the trees. I'm like, that can't be right. We got told to prepare to evacuate. There was loads of smoke on the road, and a fireman came down and just said evacuate. So I had to run back, knock on everyone's doors, had to get this woman and her two babies out of bed, get them in the car.
12: Well, we can talk now to BBC weather presenter Louise Lear. And Louise, we do see wildfires every year. How unusual are these ones seen in Europe and here in the UK?
5: Pretty unusual. I mean, every summer we talk about wildfires, particularly in France and Spain and Greece. But I think it's the extent and the longevity of the heat waves. And, you know, we were talking about extreme record-breaking heat way back in May, then in June, now in July. We still got the summer weeks of August, which are, you know, going to be just as hot. And it just proves that actually, continental Europe is the fastest warming continent in comparison to the globe. The globe is warming, and we can attribute that to man-made climate change. But Europe in particular is warming faster than anywhere else across the globe.
12: Yeah, why is that?
5: It's partly due to the proximity of where we are into the Arctic and the Arctic melting and having an impact there. We're also partly seeing the fact that we've got the position of where the jet stream has been. We've had this very sort of flimsy, slow-moving jet stream high up in the atmosphere, and that's allowed these blocking patterns of high pressure to develop across Europe. And so when you get that very stagnant weather story, that's when you tend to get these long, dry, hot spells. And obviously, you know, the ground is tinder dry at the moment. And then once the wildfires start, they generate, as we were talking about earlier on in the week, their own kind of weather conditions with these thunderclouds and winds that can just turn on a sixpence, and that makes the wildfires very, very difficult to control.
12: Now, as you were saying, the heat has been relentless already this summer. Is there any relief in sight?
5: Well, it looks likely that the heat is shifting at the moment into more central and eastern parts of Europe. So we've got all sorts of weather warnings out across Italy, the Balkans. We've seen some extreme record-breaking heat in Switzerland and in Germany just recently. There are going to be some thunderstorms here over the next few days, but the heat is shifting over to the east, so that could enhance the threat of wildfires over to Italy and into Greece. But then we are also seeing the heat building. So there's a potential for some showers tonight, actually, in the Bordeaux area, maybe one or two sharp showers, nowhere near enough, but something a little better. But then the heat is then set to return again across to Spain and France. So I suspect we're going to be talking about this for several weeks to come.
12: Louise, many thanks indeed. Louise Lear, BBC weather presenter. Now, a new study of the remains of female royalty in ancient Egypt suggests that many of the women were not just princesses, but warrior princesses. Examinations of almost 4,000-year-old mummies suggest they were skilled users of the daggers, bows and other weapons buried with them. And they're believed to have undergone intensive weapons training, including in archery and spear throwing. Kylie Pentelow got more details from historian Bettany Hughes.
6: This is brilliant work done by colleagues in Egypt who've basically reanalysed some mummified remains that were discovered in the 1890s. They date back to around 4,000 years ago, and these are princesses. These are high-born Egyptian women, and they're buried with daggers, with spears. And up until pretty much yesterday, when people found women buried with these weapons, they'd say, this is just ceremonial, it's just proving that they have access to the treasuries. But the brilliant thing now is that we can analyse the bone evidence with much more nuance and accuracy. And what's being discovered with these women, if you take one of them, she's called Princess Eta. She's around 28 to 34 years old. And if you look at her bones on her arms, where the tendons and ligaments are attached, you get these ridges which demonstrate there's continuous and sustained heavy lifting, which is really consistent with arms bearing. And also, really crucially, her fingers are slightly distorted, and that comes from using bows and arrows constantly. So not just for a kind of ritual purpose once a year. This means you're doing archery practice a lot. And it makes total sense because, like it or not, women have always been 50% of the human population. Generally, we occupy about 0.5% of recorded history. But of course, in a society like Egypt, where military display was incredibly important, you're going to get women involved in that too.
8: Why has this view then persisted for so long? You know, it couldn't possibly be that they used those weapons that they were buried with. They were just put there.
14: I think it's a lot about not just history, but who is discovering and writing the historical record. You know, the clue is in the date. These were originally rediscovered in the 1890s. So you have mummified remains recovered in the Victorian and Edwardian eras. And this was a time when it was almost exclusively male archaeologists, and they've come from a home where they like the idea of posh, well-bred women, you know, hanging around, perfumed and kind of gilding themselves. And they think, oh, this is great, you know, this now fits our worldview. But it's very, very different. I mean, we're finding that, for instance, if you think of the Amazons, you know, again, creatures who are often described as mythical. But I know from our work in Central Asia, if you look at incredible burials on the borders of Azerbaijan, Iran, Armenia, for instance, from a pretty similar time, from the Bronze Age, these hugely powerful women, again, are being buried with mace heads, with daggers, with beautiful obsidian arrow tips. And we can tell from their bone evidence that they are using these and fighting. They have cut marks to the front of their arms, which means they're going into battle. Those wounds are healing. They're being sent back out again. So it's a very exciting time, because it's almost like, rather than this being the exception, it's beginning to become the rule.
12: Historian Bettany Hughes. Now, Paul McCartney has been nominated for the Mercury Music Prize for the first time ever. The award, which honours the best album by an artist from the UK or Ireland, wasn't around during his Beatles or Wings heyday. But McCartney is one of 12 acts shortlisted for the prestigious prize, which has been running since 1992. Our music correspondent, Mark Savage, reports. Just come be the man
3: I need. Tell me you got... Olivia Dean has already won Album of the Year at the Brits and the Mobo Awards for the sumptuous pop soul of her second album, The Art of Loving. She's currently front runner to win the Mercury Prize too. She faces competition from Paul McCartney, the days we left behind, who gets his first nomination at the age of 84 for The Boys of Dungeon Lane, a nostalgic look at his childhood in Liverpool. Nine of this year's nominees have been up for the prize before, including the dance act Nia Archives and two former winners, the South London rapper Dave and the rock band Suede, who won back in 1993. Bassist Matt Osman says that night changed their career.
4: We'd spent a lot of time being ignored, you know, playing to 10 people and everything. To go from that to mainstream recognition, it's a really big thing if you've spent your life wanting to be a musician.
3: Among the first-timers are the former Little Mix star Jade Thirlwall and the Newcastle band Nats,
7: War Jockey,
3: who described their music as Geordie Jazz. But there are some notable omissions, including Lily Allen's visceral divorce album West End Girl. Oh, why would I trust anything that comes out of his mouth? And Harry Styles' blockbuster hit, Kiss All the Time, Disco Occasionally. The winner will be announced in October.
12: Mark Savage, quick update on that story in North Africa. Spain says nine migrants have died while trying to reach its enclave of Ceuta. Spanish troops have been deployed there. That's it for now from me and the team on the newsroom.
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11: BBC News with Chris Aldridge. Europe's 55 footballing nations have agreed to boycott the World Cup if FIFA goes ahead with a contentious plan to sell stakes to private investors. That prospect is likely to discourage investors in the project, since European teams dominate the game. The Egyptian president has warned of a wider regional escalation of the Middle East conflict a day after an unidentified drone caused a fire on two gas storage vessels at the Mediterranean port of Damietta. It's the first reported strike on Egypt since the US-Iran war began 5 months ago. Spain says it will deploy troops to reinforce border security in its North African enclave of Ceuta. It comes after thousands of migrants stormed across from Morocco. Brazil's president Luiz Inácio Lula da Silva has confirmed his government denied visas to two US officials, accusing them of seeking to interfere in October's election. President Zelensky of Ukraine says preliminary data shows that Russia used a North Korean ballistic missile in an attack that killed six members of a family overnight. It suggests Moscow has received a new supply of weapons from Pyongyang. Hungary's prime minister says the country's only operating nuclear power station will shut down entirely for the first time because of record low water levels in the Danube. The Pocs nuclear plant produces nearly half of Hungary's electricity. Researchers in the United States say large amounts of uranium are being extracted and shipped from the Democratic Republic of Congo alongside cobalt exports. They say up to 5,000 tons may have left the DRC between 2000 and 2024. And the Archbishop of Canterbury has recommitted to spending $135 million in reparations for the Church of England's direct role in the transatlantic slave trade. BBC News.
16: Hello and welcome to Health Check from the BBC. I'm Claudia Hammond with the latest on what's happening in the world of health. There is some good news when it comes to a drop in the number of deaths and serious injuries from road accidents in most parts of the world, according to a new analysis spanning the past 30 years. But we'll be asking why injuries are on the rise in a few countries, such as Ghana and the United States. And to help me today, I have BBC health reporter Philippa Roxby. How are you?
17: Very well, thank you.
16: What do you have for us today?
17: Well, we're going to be talking about fish, and not just any kind of fish, fish that helps with rice farming and with reducing a disease in Senegal.
16: And how being out in space changes your cells. And would you be happy betting on the outcomes of clinical trials and whether a drug succeeds or fails? As a US prediction market platform starts letting you do just that, we'll ask what ethical issues it might raise. But we are starting with those figures on road accidents. Now, back in 2020, the UN General Assembly set a target to reduce road deaths by 50% by 2030. Now, Philippa, there's a new global study just published in The Lancet Public Health, which looks at the trends in injuries and deaths over the past 30 years. What did they find?
17: Yeah, well, some of these numbers are absolutely huge. They found that there had been, in 2023, there were 50 million cases of road injuries and over a million deaths from road injuries. And a result of those injuries, 75 million years of life were lived with a disability by people who were injured. The report says it's a leading cause of death globally and disproportionately affects people living in low-income countries.
16: But the figures have been going down in many places.
17: They have. Over the past 30 years, there is some good news. Road accidents and injuries fell by 38%, and deaths also went down by 32%. So some good news, but still huge figures.
16: And in some places, injury rates are actually still going up.
17: Yes. I mean, mortality in low-income countries from road injuries is approximately 6 times higher than in high-income countries. But not all high-income countries are seeing road accidents going down. The United States, for example, saw a 13% rise in deaths from road injuries. And that was mostly pedestrian deaths, actually. And they're putting that down to much larger vehicles like SUVs being used in the United States and changes in road design that mean that roads are high speed, they're extremely wide, and there's very few safe places for pedestrians to cross. And other countries like Ghana, a low-income country, there's been a 48% rise in deaths there. And that's for a variety of different reasons, probably because roads there aren't as safe. There's a lot of speeding, overtaking, and long-distance truck drivers involved in accidents.
16: And were there differences in injury rates between sexes or ages?
17: Yes, huge differences. Most of these road injuries and deaths are affecting men at all age groups. It was only in children, interestingly, in the under fives, that females had higher rates of injuries and deaths. So it's primarily something that's affecting men and young men. I think it was from the age of 10 to 39, that age group had the highest death rates.
16: So in those countries, which is many, many countries, where they have made a difference and have seen road accident rates come down, what did the researchers put that down to? How have they done that?
17: Well, the researchers are saying there's a huge amount of investment needed, particularly in road safety standards, but also in regulation and laws, which encourage people to wear seatbelts, to wear helmets if they're on a motorcycle. But not only that, it's also about medical care after a crash. In some places, the emergency care, the trauma care that's given after a road accident is not as effective as it should be.
16: So in terms of them going down, has that been mainly due to safer cars then?
17: Yes, exactly. That's very much thought to be part of the reason for deaths going down. And in some countries, they've had really big national pushes to make road safety a public health issue rather than just blaming the drivers involved. So India, for example, has seen huge improvements there.
16: And of course, methods of transport change over time. What about e-bikes? Has that caused more injuries?
17: Yes, there's been an explosion of e-bikes worldwide. And of course, they're different from your standard bike because they go a lot faster, they are bigger and heavier. And as a result, studies also show that they have created far more road injuries than before. So there's huge explosions there. And the UN have got involved and said there needs to be a target to try and half the injuries and deaths from e-bikes.
16: Wow. Well, thank you for that, Philippa. Now, if gambling is your thing, then maybe you have placed bets on the outcome of a football match, say, or a horse race. But how about betting on the outcome of medical trials? This is now possible in the US thanks to a pilot that's just been started by the predictions market platform Kalshi. Now, in a typical medical trial, one group of patients might be given a new treatment and then their progress would be compared after a period of time with a group who are given a placebo, and usually none of the patients would know which they're taking. Now, with this prediction market, once certain medical trials have finished enrolling patients, anyone can bet on the outcome and whether specific new treatments will get approved by the authorities. Now, we wondered what ethical issues this might bring up. So I spoke to Nicola Biller Andorno, who's Professor of Biomedical Ethics at the University of Zurich in Switzerland. And we began by discussing the possible impact on patients.
13: The betting is only going to start once the registration has happened. So the patients will already have been onboarded in the trial. But let's say you're a patient in a trial, you don't know if this is going to work or not. And then you see that the bets are really developing in a direction of, you know, predicting failure or success regarding the endpoint of the study. Maybe you get second thoughts. So patients might be tempted to leave a trial, even though it's very carefully designed, even though it's running well. And if you know how difficult recruitment of patients has become, it makes life much harder for those people who are the investigators who are trying to have a good, well-powered trial where you have plenty of people and as little bias as possible.
16: I see what you mean. If they saw that the odds weren't looking very good for them, then maybe they would decide they didn't want to stay in the trial anymore. And I was thinking, since there is plenty of evidence on the impact that expectations can have on the effectiveness of treatments, I was wondering whether knowing the odds of your treatment working could even affect the actual trial result, either through the placebo effect and you thinking, oh, this must be really good, or perhaps through the opposite of you thinking, oh, well, maybe this isn't very good.
13: Absolutely. I think that's a real methodological concern. I mean, we don't have any evidence yet that a prediction market has caused a placebo and nocebo effect in a trial, but I think the possible mechanism is quite plausible.
16: Now, I noticed that one team member from the company, Kalshi, has said that this could increase public interest in clinical trials amongst people who currently perhaps don't pay them much attention. But if you see that it's something you can bet on, then it might bring them to the fore. Is that something that could be beneficial?
13: I think that's a fair point, and I think that would be one of the hopes, but it may make people really think more about how can I make money with the outcome of clinical trials than, you know, being really interested in clinical trials and what clinical trials stand for. And that is really thinking about how can we improve people's health, how can we improve a population's health, and that is not necessarily reflected in betting on a very specific outcome of one individual clinical trial.
16: I can imagine some people feeling, I don't know, a sort of sense of distaste almost that betting is happening on something that's so serious and so important and in some cases, you know, means life or death in the end.
13: Well, I think it's a sentiment that we need to take seriously. And of course, you're betting on maybe a patient with early Alzheimer's being bitterly disappointed and you may be making money. Of course, it's not causally related, but I think us reacting to this is a sign of really generally questioning what we want to, you know, what the limits of markets should be. So these are more general questions, really. And this is definitely not specific to the Kalshi platform. But I think us reacting to this is a sign of really generally questioning what we want to, you know, what the limits of markets should be. So these are more general questions, really. And this is definitely not specific to the Kalshi platform. But I think we should listen to this little voice that tells us maybe it's not such a great thing.
16: Does that cross

0: of capitalism in a way.
1: Yeah, I mean, in a way, I think science, and in particular clinical science, it has been commercialized to quite a large extent already. And that creates very realistic pressure on investigators, on sponsors, on everyone involved. And there's always this risk that this may distract from a really needs-based perspective on our healthcare system. So you might already, you know, even without the Kalshi platform, be tempted to do a trial where you hope you may end up with a drug that can be, you know, put in the market and that will create lots of revenues. And we already know that this is creating problems for, you know, the proportionality of research efforts versus need for innovation. And I think another thing is really the downstream affects the potential ones, like the company knowing how the betting fared with this one trial. They might put this into consideration when they're considering which trial to embark on next. And in that sense, prediction markets would even then kind of shape the research portfolio.
0: And the company involved has stressed that insider knowledge won't be allowed. And so presumably anybody who's involved with a trial at all or dealing with those patients wouldn't be allowed to bet on it.
1: I'm sure the Kalshi platform will try to avoid insider trading. But in the case of clinical research, we have lots of people that may have relevant knowledge. This will be very hard to contain and will be interesting to see how they try to do this. Because, you know, you can exclude professions, but yet there might be other professions that work on a clinical unit, for instance. And that means that these people, of course, then have a conflict of interest. So do I now try to inform someone and maybe, you know, share in the profits, or do I just stay focused on good science? And this becoming distracted from good science is what worries me most.
0: I noticed that the company says it will mean that there's more public information available rather than people just having to rely on what the messaging might be of the trial sponsors, and that maybe this brings things more into the open.
1: Yes, possibly. If we think, you know, there is a diversity of sources of such knowledge, it might, for instance, correct for, let's say, a company's bias or, you know, intention to be very positive about the likely results. It might correct for this kind of bias, or it might confirm it. We don't know. It could either just illustrate the status quo, pretty much what's being said, or it could provide a more critical perspective. I think the outcome at this point is really open.
0: And the company Kalshi is based in the US, and this kind of betting isn't permitted everywhere. Do you know whether there are similar betting markets for clinical trials in other regions? What about in Switzerland, where you're based?
1: Well, in Switzerland, the position is actually especially clear. So in April this year, the regulator, GESPA, stated that prediction markets generally qualify as betting, that only bets on sporting events are eligible for authorization. So a Swiss real money market in clinical trials or FDA decisions could not be authorized as an ordinary betting product.
0: Is there any way in which these predictions could help move the science forward?
1: In this very general way of creating public interest in science is something that could potentially benefit them. Although we would, of course, hope that science would benefit people in other ways, for instance, in helping them understand how they can promote their longevity.
0: But overall, do you see it mainly as something that brings up ethical issues?
1: I think the risks to hyper-commercializing clinical research is more tangible than the potential benefits. But this is a pilot, and I'd be very curious to see actually the outcomes. And I think now is a good opportunity to actually specify what points we should be watching out for.
0: Professor Nicola Biller-Andorno, and we did approach Kalshi for comment, but we haven't heard back yet. You are listening to Health Check from the BBC. I'm Claudia Hammond, and my guest today is BBC health reporter Philippa Roxby. Now, if you've ever watched astronauts who've just come back from space, you'll have seen them getting carried out of their seats. And this is because spending time in microgravity undoubtedly has an impact on the body. And a new study sheds some light on why, and it is all to do with the direct effect it can have on the way our cells work. So, Philippa, you've been looking at this in detail, and in the study, the researchers looked at cells that have experienced microgravity. Where did they get the cells?
2: Yeah, so they took human cells into space. Astronauts took them to the International Space Station and they experimented on them there. They allowed them to grow and culture in dishes and then analysed them. And then they compared them with cells that weren't in microgravity, so were in a sort of Earth-like gravity, and compared what they did.
0: And what did they find?
2: So they found that mitochondria, which exist inside our cells, and they're so important because they turn food and oxygen into fuel.

0: and energy for our bodies to grow, they found that they didn't react in the same way as they would do on Earth. So microgravity meant they produced fewer proteins. And these proteins are really important in allowing our cells to do what they do and keep us alive. And so they thought that was extremely interesting and could be part of the reason why astronauts have muscle weakness when they're in space for too long, and potentially could be the cause of loss of bone density and other issues that we already know that astronauts face in space.
1: They always look quite vulnerable when they get out, don't they? Because it looks like it's really hard for them to yeah. kind of function here at all at first.
0: Exactly. And even their eyesight can be affected. There's so many things that scientists are beginning to learn about the impact of weightlessness on our bodies, and this is just another clue as to why it might be really tricky for humans to be in space for prolonged periods of time.
1: Are there any treatments that could reduce this effect and somehow protect the cells?
0: Well, the Japanese researchers looked at adding proteins back into mitochondria to see if that actually helped restore them to their normal state, and they found that it could. So there is a potential treatment there. They need to do some more research to find out how effective it can be.
1: So it's important for astronauts, but I was wondering, could learning about microgravity's effects on the human body provide any lessons for us here on Earth?
0: Yes, absolutely. Medics say there are some conditions where people are affected by a loss of muscle mass, and particularly as we age, there's one called sarcopenia, and they say that actually what is learnt about astronauts and their health could be of use to that condition and many others.
1: Well, thanks for that, Philippa, and do stay with us. Now, you may or may not know that one of the key components of some commonly used chemotherapy drugs for cancer is platinum. Now, these drugs can be very effective, but shortages of this rare heavy metal have led to an increase in the price and even problems with availability of these drugs. And one of the countries feeling the effects of this is India. For Health Check, our reporter in Mumbai, Chavi Suchdev, has been investigating. And when we spoke, I asked her why platinum is such a useful ingredient in chemotherapy.
2: So I'm going to simplify quite a lot, but essentially, once it's inside a cancer cell, platinum binds to the DNA and it creates crosslinks that prevent the cells from dividing, ultimately causing them to die. I spoke to Dr. Jehan Dhabar, a medical oncologist and hematologist at Just Lok Hospital and Research Center here in Mumbai, and he explained how much in demand they are globally, not just in India.
3: So cisplatinum and carboplatinum are one of the oldest chemotherapy drugs that we have. And if you ask me where, in which all cancers do we use these agents? So now we'll start from the top. So in head and neck and oral cavity cancers, esophagus, the food pipe, in lung cancer, breast cancer, in pancreatic cancer, in hepatobiliary, that is cancers of the gallbladder, going lower down, cancers of the urinary bladder, ovarian cancers, and very importantly, testicular cancers also. So this is the entire spectrum where we use the platinum chemo drugs. It's around 40 to 50% of patients in our oncology daycare are using platinum at some point or form in their treatment.
1: So it sounds as though they are quite widely used, so a constant supply is going to be essential. But when did the shortages start to be felt by patients?
2: Patients started noticing there was a shortage in cisplatin and carboplatin in late 2025, but people started really getting alarmed only a few months ago, Claudia. And it turns out that this is linked to the markets. So between 2021 and 2024, platinum traded somewhere around £700 per ounce. But by January of this year, in 2026, it was trading at double that, at £2,200 sterling. And right now, it's about £1,200. Add to that the war in the Middle East and the blockage of the Strait of Hormuz. That all seriously affected the supply chain and resulted in also higher import duties. So medical grade platinum just became really expensive. And coupling all this to India's plummeting currency exchange rate has resulted in a nationwide shortage. Though these are critical life-saving medicines, specifically cisplatin and carboplatin. In India, they are strictly regulated. The government has price controls on them. So the pharmaceutical manufacturers couldn't raise their prices, even though their costs were shooting up. And eventually, they said they just can't afford to manufacture the drugs. Oncologists like Dr. Dhabar were among the doctors who then raised the alarm.
3: So yeah, it's quite interesting because, you know, we write cisplatinum and carboplatinum day in and day out. It's, I would say, an oncologist's best friend. So I got a call somewhere, this was in, I would say, early March, you know, from our daycare receptionist saying that there is a short supply of carboplatinum. I was like, what? How is that even possible? So that time I just brushed it off thinking, you know, it's probably just a rumor or some artificial shortage of supply or whatever. But then, you know, by April, May, things got quite intense. There was a genuine shortage. You know, it was very difficult to really procure carboplatinum, cisplatinum. And then we really realized, you know, there is something major going on.
1: So what happened at hospitals then? How did they cope?
2: So Jaslok is a high-profile private hospital, and they didn't run out. At most, Dr. Dhabar told me they delayed chemotherapy by a day or two for some patients, but he acknowledged that government and public hospitals were not so lucky, and patients were really finding it hard to get the drugs anywhere at all. Eventually, the oncologists applied pressure on India's National Pharmaceutical Pricing Authority to fix this, and on June 11, the body approved a 30% price hike to incentivize the production to get back on track and also get these drugs to critical patients. But now, the problem is that they're still in short supply and they're rather more expensive. I spoke to Ibrahim Rangoonwala, whose wife needs to take carboplatin to treat her cancer. He told me he's lucky he's covered by insurance and he's not had to face the shortage or deal with the increased cost.
4: For me, it's carboplatin and the Sigrima. These are the two main drugs that he has given me.
5: Okay. And the carboplatin has gone up by 50%?
4: Yeah, 50%. Exactly more than 50%. But since I am in the assistant program, I am not to pay for that. That's why I don't know what is the exact price now. But it was around 2,900 rupees or something per that dosage that he has given me. That has now become almost 4,500.
5: Wow.
4: And this is very difficult for people who are not covered by insurance or who are not economically strong. So for them, getting this medicine will become very difficult.
1: So what is going to happen to people who can't afford these higher prices? I mean, are the prices going to come back down again?
2: Sadly, I don't think so. And nobody else seems to either. The geopolitical situation doesn't look like it's changing anytime soon. Dr. Dhabar also seemed pessimistic.
3: Yes, I definitely know a small subset of patients. When I speak to my colleagues in Tata Memorial, you know, they have definitely been affected by the increase in price. But then there are a lot of trusts that are there who really support them also. And not a single patient has defaulted, what I know of at least, or has stopped treatment thanks to the jump in cost.
1: So it sounds as though the important thing is that people are getting the drug. How are people getting it then?
2: I believe almost everybody is getting the chemotherapy, even if it's a little delayed, because there are trusts and non-governmental organizations that have jumped in to help cover costs. And also, Dr. Dhabar told me that at his hospital, so that they don't pass on the higher cost of the drug to patients, what they've done is decrease affiliated costs, like maybe the supplies or the day charges or the nursing charges and things like that. So everybody seems covered, but there's no question it is a difficult time for everyone who needs these drugs.
1: Thank you to Chavi Sachdev speaking to me from India. Philippa, is this affecting other countries too?
0: Yes, it appears to be. Other countries like the United States actually have reported some shortages and having to make some quite difficult decisions in some US hospitals about supplies of these drugs. And in Sri Lanka also, which receives a lot of its drugs from India, there are also supply shortages. So this is one to watch in the future, I think.
1: Well, before we go, I want to ask you about a new initiative in Senegal where huge fish called African bony tongue are being introduced to rice farms to protect people from the tropical disease schistosomiasis. So, first of all, what is schistosomiasis?
0: Right. Well, it's also called bilharzia. It's a horrible disease caused by parasitic worms that live in freshwater snails. And what happens is that people are affected by these worms that burrow into the skin, and they cause immune reactions, they cause diarrhea, vomiting. It can become really chronic, and it can also cause damage to the organs. And it affects people in many parts of the world who work alongside water in ponds and lakes.
1: So how many people get it?
0: Well, 100 million people are treated for it, but there are many more, 253 million people who need preventative treatment because of where they live and how at risk they are.
1: And why has it become such a problem in Senegal? Is that because people are working in the water?
0: Well, dams have been created in northern Senegal where this study took place. And that means that the flow of water is different to what it used to be. There were prawns that existed in the water that were able to eat the parasitic worms produced by these snails. They don't exist anymore because of the dams that have been built. And so these snails are flourishing in the water where farmers have their crops, such as rice fields. And there are some terrible statistics that nearly a third of children in this part of northern Senegal are affected by schistosomiasis.
1: And then children end up missing loads of school, and it can have real consequences for later on. So how does introducing these huge fish to the rice farms reduce the risk of schistosomiasis?
0: Well, it's a sort of two-pronged attack, really, on the snails. Two different types of fish have been added. The bony tongue fish, as you mentioned, which loves eating snails. It's quite a big fish, and as you can guess from the name, it can crunch its way through a lot of snails every day. So they are added to the rice fields, which are obviously covered in water. Another fish called tilapia is also added in much larger numbers. That plays a slightly different role. That fish defecates in the water, and that naturally fertilizes the rice and helps the rice grow. So the farmers are able to cut down the disease from these parasitic worms in the snails, and they're also able to see their rice crops grow.
1: And can they eat the fish as well?
0: They can also eat the fish at the end of the day. It's a win-win.
1: So this seems like a really good solution for improving safety for rice farmers. Can it be used widely? Have we got the evidence that it works?
0: In this particular study, they found that rice yields were actually boosted by 25%. This was in about 60 fields in northern Senegal, and some of the farmers said that they were delighted by the results. The researchers now want to try it more widely, but of course it's quite an ancient practice that's been around for many thousands of years, and it's already used in large parts of China. But bringing it to parts of Africa is now the main aim.
1: Interesting. Well, thank you so much, Philippa Roxby, for joining us for Health Check today. And thanks to the producers, Georgia Christie and Jonathan Blackwell, and our studio engineers today, Mary Stone and Jackie Mardrum. If there's a health question you'd like us to investigate, do contact us at healthcheck@bbc.co.uk. I'm Claudia Hammond. Bye for now.
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8: Welcome to NewsHour. It's live from the BBC World Service in London. I'm Tim Franks. All 55 European footballing nations have voted to boycott the Men's and Women's World Cup if FIFA goes ahead with plans to sell stakes in the tournaments to private investors.
9: It came to the moment where we really had to be on the right side of history, and we were prepared to do whatever it takes to stop a really catastrophic intervention by FIFA in our game.
8: Also, a cross-party group of British MPs slams the Ministry of Defence for a data leak which could have imperiled thousands of Afghans. We'll hear from one of those affected.
10: Seeing the report today, I'm shocked again by the entire failure of the system. Also for the lack of any care to give us more information about it.
8: Who should take over as the next boss of the United Nations? And a journey by train through Iran. We go on a rare trip with our correspondent. Those stories and others after the news.
11: BBC News with Moira Alderson. Europe's 55 footballing nations have agreed to boycott the World Cup if FIFA goes ahead with a plan by its boss, Gianni Infantino, to sell stakes in its competitions to private investors. The unanimous decision was reached at a crisis meeting of UEFA, Europe's football federation. Our sports reporter Joe Linsky has more.
12: They say the World Cup cannot be treated as an investment product. It is one of football's greatest sporting legacies. It has been built over generations by players, national teams and supporters across every continent. No part of it should ever be surrendered to private investors. The World Cup is not for sale. 55 European nations all united in condemnation of these plans, and they are willing to boycott the World Cup. It is quite an extraordinary development.
11: European teams dominate the game of football. Our business editor, Simon Jack, has been assessing FIFA's proposal.
13: FIFA is a not-for-profit organisation owned by 211 football associations around the world, and it owns the rights to the World Cup. The 2022 tournament in Qatar made nearly £6 billion. It's thought the recent event in the US may have made double that. FIFA thinks it can make much more. So FIFA wants to sell a stake in a new $20 billion for-profit company, which owns the commercial rights, to private investors with the nous to maximise revenue. Mr. Infantino is offering FIFA members a carrot and a stick. Vote in favour and we'll give you £15 million immediately, rising to £30 million if the deal is done. Vote against and get a quarter of that amount.
11: The Egyptian president, Abdel Fattah el-Sisi, has warned of a wider regional escalation of the Middle East conflict a day after an unidentified drone caused a fire at the Mediterranean port of Damietta. He says an investigation is underway to determine who carried out the attack. It's the first reported strike on Egypt since the US-Iran war began. Our security correspondent, Frank Gardner, says there appears to be no endgame in the war.
14: The fundamental problem here is that I don't think the US has a clear strategy. The very fact that they said this is only going to take 4 to 5 weeks and has gone on for 5 months shows that the US is not in control of the situation yet. They've got the firepower. They can win lots of tactical victories. They can knock out any number of bridges and boats and facilities on the Iranian coast. But have they got a strategy that actually finds a way out of this? Apparently not.
11: Spain says it will deploy troops to reinforce border security in its North African enclave of Ceuta after thousands of migrants stormed across from Morocco. The Spanish government says that 9 people have died so far trying to reach Ceuta. Migrants have been climbing over the fences while many others have swum around by sea, overwhelming local police. BBC News. President Zelensky of Ukraine says preliminary data shows that Russia used a North Korean ballistic missile in an attack that killed 6 members of the same family overnight. He said it was the first time in a long time that a North Korean missile had been fired against Ukraine. Hungary's prime minister says the country's only operating nuclear power station will shut down entirely for the first time ever because of record low water levels in the Danube. Peter Modjor said the move was essential to avoid more serious consequences. The PAX nuclear plant produces nearly half of Hungary's electricity, with its coolers relying on water from the Danube. Researchers in the United States say large amounts of uranium are being extracted and shipped from the Democratic Republic of Congo alongside cobalt exports, raising safety and oversight concerns. They estimate up to 5,000 tonnes of uranium may have left the DRC between 2000 and 2024. The Archbishop of Canterbury has recommitted to spending $135 million in reparations for the Church of England's direct role in the transatlantic slave trade. Dame Sarah Mullally was speaking on a visit to Cape Coast Castle in Ghana, where slaves were held before being trafficked to the Americas. She said repentance was as important as apologising.
15: We have to recognise that as a church we played that part. We have to apologise for that. And therefore, for me, I have to understand the story. I have to in some way understand the suffering, which is partly why I'm here today, and continue to commit to saying part of repentance, part of lament, is to actually find a way of healing, reconciliation and restoration for those communities that have a legacy of that today.
11: Ghana has strongly advocated for reparations for slavery and successfully pushed the United Nations to recognise the transatlantic slave trade as the gravest crime against humanity. BBC News.
8: Hello and welcome to NewsHour. It's coming to you live from the BBC World Service studios in central London. I'm Tim Franks. And we've got some fascinating, chunky stories to get our teeth into today. We've got an investigation into an appalling, dangerous leak of data by the British Ministry of Defence and what it's meant for thousands of Afghans. And also a key moment today in the contest to become the UN's next Secretary General, who it should be and how much it matters. We've got a couple of very interesting views to bring you in 30 minutes. But first, if you were listening yesterday, you'd have heard us lead the programme with the plan by the boss of world football, Gianni Infantino, the president of FIFA, to sell stakes in all FIFA competitions, competitions like the World Cup, to private investors, led by the brother of President Trump's son-in-law. Yesterday, Mr. Infantino had written to all 211 national federations to say, if you back this move, you'll get $40 million each. If you don't, you'll get far, far less. Well, as I say, if you were listening, you'd have heard some of the dismay voiced by some former senior figures in the game, indeed, formerly from inside FIFA. Today, it was dismay from key members of the current game. European football's governing body, UEFA, held an emergency meeting today and announced that if these plans were to go ahead, UEFA's 55 footballing nations would boycott future FIFA competitions. We've voiced up some of their statement.
16: The World Cup cannot be treated as an investment product. It is one of football's greatest sporting legacies. It has been built over generations by players, national teams and supporters across every continent. It is both irresponsible and indefensible that a proposal of such significance for football was conceived in secret and brought to the brink of approval without any meaningful consultation with those entrusted with stewarding the game. Nobody should be in any doubt. UEFA and its national associations will oppose these plans with absolute determination. There are moments when institutions are judged not by what they are prepared to accept, but by what they refuse to compromise. This is one of those moments. Some things are simply too important to sell. The FIFA World Cup belongs to football. It always will. And so long as Europe has a voice, it will never be for sale.
8: Laura McAllister is a former captain of the Welsh national team and is currently vice president of UEFA. What was it like in the room today?
9: I wouldn't describe it as an angry meeting. I'd describe it as a very purposeful meeting, but with a strong current of emotion because, you know, we in UEFA and every confederation across the world are the guardians or the custodians of the game. And we've all operated according to the principles and the ethics of football, which is putting the game first and putting supporters and fans and players and administrators first. And I think there was a real genuine shock about the proposal from FIFA to sell to private equity a share of the commercial side of world football, and especially when it comes to the crown jewels of the Women's and Men's World Cup. So there was a real purpose to the discussion this afternoon amongst all of the federations in Europe, whether they were small ones, medium-sized ones or large ones. And I think we were very clear that this was an historic moment for football. We've certainly issued very powerful statements expressing our opposition to the proposal this week, but it came to the moment where we really had to be on the right side of history, and we were prepared to do whatever it takes to stop a really catastrophic intervention by FIFA in our game.
8: Your statement is very clear that this was a unanimous decision, but I have to say I'm slightly surprised by that, given absolutely the presence of some of the smaller federations who might benefit hugely from this promise of $40 million each. But also there was an interview that was given by the Czech Football Association president, David Trunda, who gave an interview a little earlier this week and said that actually he thought that he could see the positive impact of FIFA's intentions, as he put it, with this plan. He clearly seems to have changed his mind. Is that right?
9: Well, I can't speak for an individual federation, obviously, but every single one of the 55 national associations that were present today expressed their opinion that this was the right course of action. And, you know, the way in which some of the financial side has been presented has been a little bit misleading, if you don't mind me saying, because FIFA generated revenue of around $15 billion from this World Cup, which, of course, all of which should be invested back in the game. And It's a little bit disingenuous to talk about financial incentives as they have, as if the money doesn't already belong to the different national associations, not just in Europe, by the way, but across the world. But the most fundamental thing of all is that once you sell a part of the game to private equity, then you never get that back. And you know immediately that the principles upon which that organization will operate will be different to the principles of equity, sustainability, participation, grassroots involvement, the development of the game in some of the poorest areas of the world. And so, you know, I think that's what really united people across the UEFA continent today.
17: And I guess, obviously, you, along with everybody else who's involved in the game, will hope that it does not come to a boycott. But, I mean, this is a decision that Gianni Infantino will, the president of FIFA, will need to take pretty soon on whether he's going to press ahead with this. Because, I mean, just in October, there are the Women's World Cup playoffs due to be held. And, I mean, the very real prospect, I guess, that if there is a standoff, European nations will not be there.
9: Well, look, the ball is very firmly in FIFA's court now. This proposal was sprung upon us without due diligence, without proper governance or consultation, including with the European FIFA vice president, who knew nothing of the proposal. So it's not our fault that this has been forced upon us, if you like, as a decision. But I really hope that FIFA take this incredibly seriously and read the room and listen to the most powerful confederation, which is UEFA, because we provide more of the teams for the World Cup finals, women and men's, and realise that without Europe, you know, there is no tournament, certainly not of the status and profile that it is currently. But nobody wants to boycott a major tournament. I mean, I'm Welsh and my national women's team will be playing off in the playoff matches this autumn for the possibility of being at their first ever World Cup in Brazil next year. So nobody wants to boycott a tournament. But this is really something for FIFA to solve now, given the way they've gone about this process and the way that they've pushed us into a decision of this magnitude.
17: Can I just ask one other question, which is the other big event that's going to happen before the end of this year is the closing date for candidates to be the next FIFA president. Now, obviously, Gianni Infantino wants a third consecutive term in office. He's previously seems to have secured the support of lots and lots of member federations. But, I mean, in your opinion, can he continue as the boss of FIFA?
9: Well, it's not for me to say. You know, my role is obviously as vice president of UEFA, and we've got our own elections next year. That will be up to the 211 federations across the world and whether they see Gianni Infantino as the right custodian of the game to carry us forward in terms of developing the sport for girls and boys and men and women everywhere in the world. So let's see. But I mean, the most important thing for us now is to stop this proposal because it could have really posed an existential threat for the game.
17: The Vice President of European Football's governing body, UEFA, Laura McAllister. Henry Winter is a vastly experienced football journalist. He currently writes for the World Soccer News website. What does he make of UEFA's bite back today?
18: I was very surprised by the unanimity, particularly as there have been sort of briefings or certainly smoke signals from the Czech FA and privately one or two of the other ones, that they would actually take the money because some of them have debts. Some of them, it's, you know, this $40 million, it's like £30 million being dangled in front of them is quite a windfall from Infantino to some of these national associations. So for them to effectively turn that down, absolutely says also a lot about Seferin, the UEFA president's eloquence and his advocacy of what most people would see is really important to fight what Infantino is trying to bring in.
17: And I mean, this threat of a boycott, I mean, I was saying to Laura McAllister, obviously, you know, the next thing that hoves into view is the playoffs for the Women's World Cup in October. But actually beyond that, I mean, should this standoff continue, and I can't quite believe that it would, but I mean, the next Men's World Cup is supposed to be hosted in Portugal, Spain and Morocco. I mean, the idea that two of the host nations wouldn't be there, it sort of beggars belief, doesn't it?
18: And not only two of the host nations, the world champions themselves in Spain were only 10 days after the World Cup final. I mean, I was there, and it was a fantastic achievement by Spain. I mean, listening to Laura, she spoke with so much intelligence but also empathy for the athletes, and she was obviously a player herself. But there are a lot of athletes who are prepared footballers, who are the women's footballers in particular, who are trying to qualify, who are preparing. This is their huge dream, the World Cup. So I don't think Laura and the other 54 National Association heads will have taken this decision lightly, because they know what this means. It also means a fair bit to them financially, but they've absolutely taken the right decision. And they've acted early on this, and they've sent a message out to the other five confederations that basically the scheme is dead in the water, because you cannot have a World Cup without Germany, four times winners, without Spain, the world champions, twice winners, without France, twice winners, without even Italy, who keep failing to qualify, but they've still won it four times, and dear old England, who today celebrates 60 years of hurt, but at least, we've won it. Broadcasters aren't going to have that. The commercial sponsors aren't going to have that. So for all those countries who are wavering around the world and thinking, oh, we could really do with this money, actually, the money might not flow, because the World Cup isn't going to happen without the Europeans.
17: And there has been this very strong statement from UEFA, but from what I understand, there has been criticism from some of the other confederations, CONCACAF, the Central American, the American one, and also the Asian Football Confederation as well. So hence my next question. I just wonder what you think this means potentially for the re-election of Gianni Infantino.
18: Yeah, it's a really important question. A lot of people are asking that. And I imagine during the UEFA meeting earlier today, it would have been mooted who they can actually put forward as a potential rival, challenger to Infantino in March, when the re-election takes place, which Infantino thought was just going to be a sort of ceremonial walk in and get all the at least two-thirds, probably more, of the votes. But Al Khelaifi, who is the chairman of PSG, I mean, he could well be put up for it. But I think that it's really important. But what you say about the statements from the other confederations, a lot of it was actually they were complaining about the process and the fact that they hadn't been involved in it, and that this was sprung on them by Infantino, as much as the possibility of inviting venture capitalists into this great game and any issues with that.
17: The football journalist Henry Winter, and since I spoke to him, actually there has been a statement from the Confederation of North Central America and Caribbean Football, CONCACAF, and they have unanimously rejected the FIFA proposal. This is NewsHour.
19: 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There will be a brief mini-concert by organist Aaron Tan next door to the market at Church of the Nativity. 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
17: You're with NewsHour, live from the BBC. It was a data breach that, when news of it belatedly emerged last year, beggared belief. They were the personal details of thousands of Afghans who had applied to come to the United Kingdom in the wake of the Taliban takeover of their country. Afghans who were concerned that their lives and those of their families were at risk because they'd worked with the British and other allied forces during the long years of their presence inside Afghanistan, fighting the Taliban. That news, as I say, only emerged last year because of what's called a super injunction having been in place, a court order forbidding news outlets from reporting sensitive information. Today, a scathing report by Parliament's Cross-Party Defence Select Committee concluded that the data breach by the Ministry of Defence was not just deplorable, but in the committee's words, a foreseeable systemic failure. Tan Desi is the committee chair. Why foreseeable?
5: The Ministry of Defence should actually stick to defence. It shouldn't have been left to run complex immigration casework schemes. That should have been the role of the Home Office. And that's why when this spreadsheet was actually sent by one individual, it was actually outside of prescribed government procedures in terms of Excel spreadsheets. That should never have happened. And that's why we had this sorry tale of information being leaked, not just about 150 Arab applicants, as the individual thought that he'd sent the spreadsheet of, but actually containing more than 18,500 applications.
17: I mean, you said this should have been handled by the Home Office, but do you think it also says something about the culture within the Ministry of Defence?
5: Well, look, as I said, the Defence Committee found that the Ministry of Defence should just stick to what they specialise in, namely defence. But what is also a problem is that not just in terms of the data breach itself, it was the subsequent super injunction which was granted. Now, a short period of secrecy may well have been justified, but the injunction endured for far too long.
17: And just to be clear for our listeners around the world, I mean, the point about a super injunction is it means you can't even report the fact that there is an injunction against reporting on the initial mistake or the initial substantive issue.
5: And that's why, Tim, that there was a serious cost in terms of democratic scrutiny, in terms of accountability, in terms of damaging public trust, because that super injunction lasted for almost 2 years. That was impacting the lives of thousands of Afghan allies, those people, especially, for example, of the Triples, the members of the Afghan Special Forces, who had bravely supported our courageous servicemen and women during operations in Afghanistan.
17: I just want to ask you finally, if I may. I mean, we're about to run an interview with an Afghan who did make it to the United Kingdom. He said that the only contact that he's had from the government was the initial email to say, please let us know who you are and confirm some details and we'll tell you whether you were on this data leak. Since then, he says, he's had zero contact from the government, which seems extraordinary.
5: Well, Tim, the situation that you've just described is completely unacceptable. And unfortunately, during our written and oral testimony that the Defence Committee received during the course of our inquiry, there were many such instances. Even now, eligible Afghans remain in hiding, and some are now being told to make their own way to a third country at their own risk and expense. And that's simply just not good enough. And that's why I and the Defence Committee have also said that the UK must fix the systems that failed, but it must also act now for those who are still left behind. And above all, this is about whether the UK keeps faith with those it has promised to protect.
17: Tan Desi, the Labour MP and chair of the Defence Select Committee. From what that senior MP had to say about it, as he saw it, the government's systemic failure and its responsibility to fix it, to that one Afghan case study I mentioned at the end of the interview. This man asked that we not use his name on air for obvious security reasons. How did he find out he was in this situation?
10: I was sent an email that my data has been breached and was sent a link to confirm. And then when I did that, it did tell me that my data has been breached. And after that, I've heard nothing from the government or anybody. So I was shocked then, and seeing the report today, I'm shocked again by the entire failure of the system and also for the lack of any care to contact us or put us and give us more information about it.
17: Can you explain to me what it was that you were doing alongside British or American forces while they were present in Afghanistan? What was your job?
10: I used to work for the British forces as a consultant for the Americans. And after that, I worked for many times in the international development arena, meaning working for USAID, working for the United Nations. And eventually, I did become a civil servant, high-ranking Afghan government official.
17: And you came to the United Kingdom when?
10: In September 2021, right after the collapse of Kabul.
17: So it was just a month, wasn't it, after the after the Taliban took over. Just in terms of your concern about this, what can you tell me, are you concerned about your safety in the United Kingdom, or are you concerned about your family who are still in Afghanistan?
10: Well, two things mostly. I'm not concerned about my own safety here in the UK, but I am concerned of my family members who still live in Afghanistan, and concerned about the near future if I wanted to travel for any purpose, for an emergency, a family emergency, or anything like that. From now on, we have said we won't be able to do that because we don't know how much of our data has been leaked, and we don't know what the Taliban has now and about which information they have on me right now. So that scares me, and that is the concern.
17: I don't want to sound as if I don't believe just how genuine your concern is, but I mean, look, we're 5 years on, nearly 5 years on from when the Taliban took over. Do you think that they are still really interested in revenge and retribution? Do you think there's a chance that actually maybe things have just moved on in Afghanistan?
10: I don't think they would take it as a revenge. But first of all, it is happening on a daily basis. People who were associated with foreigners are still kidnapped by the current government, and they are put in prison, they are tortured. That happens on a daily basis. Second, for the people whose data has been leaked by the MOD, that means a lot for the Taliban. It would consider us as kind of special people whose names were on this list and they were being on the list to be evacuated.
17: Does it make you reconsider whether you should have cooperated with British and American forces?
10: Oh, yeah, of course. I have many reasons to think about that. Back in 2001, when the American and British forces were coming to Afghanistan, the promises they made to us were completely different than the things they were saying in 2021.
17: And just your distress over this leak apart, can I ask how things have been in the United Kingdom over the last few years? Have you been able to make a life for yourself here?
10: I mean, the only thing that keeps me happy is looking to my kids, especially my daughters, that they are able to go to school. So I'm thankful to be here, and that's worth it. Other than that, it has been a real struggle. You know, starting over career-wise and everything else included in a different country at my age is not an easy thing to do when having a family, children to take care of. So it has been a difficult thing to do. But I think it's worth it just because my daughters are able to go to school.
17: That Afghan man who was caught up in the data breach from the British Ministry of Defence. You're listening to NewsHour.
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0: Newsnet. In the next 30 minutes, the UN Security Council has spent the day discussing the candidates to be the next Secretary General. But is it the impossible job now? Diplomatic relations between Brazil and the US become even more strained. Poland's foreign minister on a Russian missile strike on Polish soil. And a journey across Iran by train. After this summary of the news.
1: BBC News with Moira Alderson. FIFA's contentious plan to sell stakes in its competitions to private investors has received a severe blow. Europe's 55 football associations have agreed to boycott the World Cup if the proposals aren't dropped. Spain says it will deploy troops to reinforce border security in its North African enclave of Ceuta. It comes after thousands of migrants stormed across from Morocco. Nine have died in the attempt. The Egyptian president has warned of a wider regional escalation of the Middle East conflict. His assessment comes just a day after an unidentified drone caused a fire on two gas storage vessels at the Mediterranean port of Damietta. President Zelensky of Ukraine says preliminary data shows that Russia used a North Korean ballistic missile in an attack that killed six members of a family overnight. It suggests Moscow has received a new supply of weapons from Pyongyang. Hungary's prime minister says the country's only operating nuclear power station will shut down entirely for the first time because of record low water levels in the Danube. The PAX nuclear plant produces nearly half of Hungary's electricity. Argentina's president Javier Milei has signed a decree allowing the authorities to deny entry or expel foreigners who spread hatred against his country or who insult Argentine citizens and national symbols. It follows global criticism of Argentina's conduct during the World Cup. Brazil's president, Luiz Inácio Lula da Silva, has confirmed that his government denied visas to two US officials, accusing them of seeking to interfere in October's election. And the Archbishop of Canterbury's recommitted to spending $135 million in reparation for the Church of England's direct role in the transatlantic slave trade. Dame Sarah Mullally was speaking in Ghana, where many slaves were trafficked to the Americas. BBC News.
0: Welcome back to NewsHour. Poland's Prime Minister Donald Tusk has said that the fate of the war in Ukraine may be decided in the next 100 days. He was speaking after a very heavy night of attacks by Russia on Ukraine that killed at least eight people, including two children. One of the missiles also landed in Poland, creating a 10-metre-wide crater deep inside the country. Radek Sikorski is Poland's foreign minister, and he has been speaking to my colleague Sarah Montague about these latest attacks.
2: The Russians may be counting that they might break Ukraine's resistance by attacks on heating and power generation. They've destroyed 80% of Ukraine's electricity generating capacity, which of course affects not only civilians, but also production capabilities in the defense sector and so on. So Putin seems to be desperate and throwing his all at Ukraine. We've had another horrible night of attacks on Kiev and on Western Ukraine.
3: And what we've also seen is a missile land in Poland. How significant is that? Because obviously it's a violation of Polish airspace and so NATO airspace. But do you imagine that it was done deliberately?
2: We don't know. We are still researching the issue. Our prosecution service, our military services are gathering the debris and making sure that we know what we're dealing with. But we've had these incidents before. At the beginning of the war, a similar missile landed 10 kilometers from my house, which is in Western Poland. And of course, you remember that in September last year, we had 21 drones over 7 hours. Invading our airspace. We don't know whether this was a malfunction or deliberate, but at this stage we have to keep options open.
3: So what should the response be? And both to the idea that you're setting up that Ukraine is at a particular point where Russia is going to apply pressure, but also that there has been this violation of Polish airspace?
2: Well, we need to stick to our plan of assistance to Ukraine. What's particularly needed is effectors to the Patriot system, the latest PAC-3s. The most effective weapon against ballistic missiles is the PAC-3 system. And as allies, we have rallied around Ukraine with supplies, but clearly there are shortages.
3: Right. I'm not clear that Ukraine is getting what it needs, though, to fend off any threat in, that, from the sounds of it, is immediate.
2: Well, as the European Union, we have supplied Ukraine with a 90 billion euro loan. The assistance of Britain and other countries, such as Norway, is, of course, also appreciated. We also buy American weapons such as PAC-3s and others. But we need to re-examine what more can be produced and delivered.
3: Right. I'm just interested in your hesitancy, Mr. Sikorsky.
2: Look, these are weapons that are not in oversupplies. You know as well as I do that there is another war in the Middle East as well.
0: The Polish Foreign Minister, Radek Sikorsky. You're with NewsHour. It's live from the BBC. I'm Tim Franks. It's one of the biggest and the toughest jobs in global diplomacy, maybe the biggest, the job of Secretary General at the United Nations. And there needs to be a new one. At the end of this year, Antonio Guterres will complete his second and last term in office. Today, behind closed doors at the UN Security Council in New York, the first informal polling took place on who should take over. More on that in a moment. But let's give you a very brief flavour of some of the leading contenders. In May, four of the candidates standing took part in London at a hustings event.
4: My candidacy for Secretary General of the United Nations is grounded on one clear conviction. We must build the United Nations the world needs.
5: I want to speak plainly this evening. Nobody wants another careful speech. We need action.
6: This next election might arguably be the most consequential one in the history of the organization.
4: I am the daughter of peace, of two refugees of the Second World War that were able to have a dignified life because they found peace and respect.
0: You heard very briefly from Michelle Bachelet of Chile, Maria Fernando Espinoza of Ecuador, Rafael Grossi from Argentina, and Rebecca Greenspan from Costa Rica. In a moment, we'll hear from a former UN grandee on the sort of person now needed and his assessment of how Antonio Guterres has fared. First, though, the person who hosted those hustings in London, Jane Kinnamont. She's Chief Executive Officer at the United Nations Association UK. Before we get on to the candidates, why should we care about who the next UN Secretary General is?
7: Well, I think everyone knows that this is a very messy time in world politics. And right now, the United Nations needs to be more important rather than less important, because the UN is the only organisation that brings all of the countries in the world together, at least to talk and at best to try to solve problems together. But there's also a lot of fears that it could fade into irrelevance, especially if people don't see it making progress in bringing about a more peaceful world.
0: So we've got several candidates who want to be the personification of all the good that the United Nations can affect.
7: Now there are seven candidates in the mix. The expectation has been that the Secretary General will come from Latin America. And there's also many people around the world saying that for the first time in the UN's history, it should be a woman. We have two candidates from Africa, and one of them just came into the race very late this week, so late that it creates some speculation he might have been trying to avoid some earlier scrutiny. The other African candidate, Macky Sall, the former president of Senegal, was almost told off by the African Union by standing at all.
0: Now, tell me about the candidates that you think are worth thinking about.
7: So we have a former head of state, Michelle Bachelet, the former president of Chile, who is an incredibly impressive woman leader. But for this role, she might be hamstrung by the fact that she is a former High Commissioner for Human Rights. And that inevitably brings you into some tensions with big powers like China and Russia. She's also fallen foul of right-wing American Congress people because of her staunch support for women's freedom to choose on reproductive health rights. Then we have Maria Fernanda Espinoza, a former defense minister of Ecuador, who is also a poet. She was voted by the General Assembly to be their president a few years ago. So she has got a track record of getting a lot of votes at the UN, and she is a very impressive communicator with quite a young fan base. Then we have Rafael Grossi. He is the head of the UN's nuclear watchdog, the International Atomic Energy Agency. So he's pitching himself as someone who's already having to deal with Russia and the US on difficult files like Ukrainian nuclear site safety and the Iran nuclear deal. And he's backed by Javier Milei's government in Argentina. So some think that he might be the preferred candidate of the US. Then we have two people who are certainly not household names, but extremely able diplomats. There is Rebecca Greenspan from Costa Rica. She's an economist, a child of refugees, a specialist in developing countries, and has been heading up the UN Conference on Trade and Development. And we have Carolyn Rodriguez Burkett. She currently represents Guyana, a small island developing state, presenting herself as an insider who knows how to get things done in a very unflashy way.
0: Jane Kinnamont with a guide to the contenders in the process. And I should say that the Reuters news agency is reporting that Rebecca Greenspan from Costa Rica does appear to be the current front runner. At least that's how they're reporting it after that closed-door Security Council meeting. Let's hear from a former senior insider now. Mark Malik Brown served as Deputy Secretary General of the United Nations under Kofi Annan in the early 2000s. Before that, he was Administrator of the UN Development Programme. What does he think is needed in a Secretary General?
8: It's always difficult because it's such a wide range of roles, from global psychiatrist.
0: Kofi Annan in the early 2000s. Before that, he was Administrator of the UN Development Programme. What does he think is needed in a Secretary General?
8: It's always difficult because it's such a wide range of roles, from global psychiatrist to conflict mediator to champion of

0: UN Secretary General is like a figure on a football pitch where there's no longer a referee, there's no longer rules, and you don't know which player is going to come and thump you next or is going to thump another player.
1: In terms of the last 10 years and Antonio Guterres's two terms, how do you think he's navigated that minefield?
0: It's been a surprise because on paper, and indeed for those of us who knew him, he seemed an almost ideal Secretary General in that he'd been Prime Minister of his country, Portugal, and then spent 10 years as the High Commissioner for Refugees. And yet he's been one of the most disappointing Secretary Generals that we've seen in the organization's 80-year-plus life. The standing of the UN has fallen dramatically. It's been marginalized in not just the major conflicts, Ukraine and Gaza, but even more modest regional conflicts, which nevertheless are extracting a huge toll of life, such as Sudan, DRC, Yemen, Myanmar, and the UN is sort of missing in action. But I think you have to blame, above all, the situation in which he's been Secretary General, the first Trump term, the disappointing Biden years, and then a second Trump term. He's never had a partner in the United States who could support peacemaking efforts and development efforts around the world. And other countries have been slow to step in and make up the difference.
1: Early on in his term of office, it felt as if he did invest a reasonable amount of time in trying to sort out Cyprus, trying to sort out Libya. He got some way and then those unraveled. And I suppose for a UN Secretary General, like sort of any other big job, you've only got a certain amount of political capital, of the world's attention, and maybe he felt it was better to direct it towards big issues like climate change.
0: Well, certainly his first sort of manifesto very much focused on peace and security. When his second manifesto was issued, you're right, it had shifted entirely away to big issues, notably climate. So I think many of us felt that he was, in some sense, running away from the front line of the battle and seeking an easier space around issues like climate, where it's easy to emote, but actually extremely difficult to get real outcomes. So I think he's not faced hugely greater success in that second strategy. But the difference between the two is that on peace and security, a Secretary General genuinely has some headroom of their own. They do need to get allies amongst critical member states so that they've got some muscle to try and persuade the warring parties to separate and de-escalate. But it is an area where a Secretary General has some real agency. On these big issues like climate, it's highly polarized and divided, with the climate deniers in some very powerful governments and capitals, notably Washington. So everywhere he's turned, he's been frustrated. And I feel deep personal sympathy for him, because smart man, did his best. The times weren't right.
1: Yeah. Well, I just wonder whether that sort of leads to whether, in a way, we're expecting too much of the United Nations, that maybe the United Nations needs to scale back its ambition, and that it's not so much about conflict resolution as maybe concentrating on things like peacekeeping, things like, I mean, hugely important humanitarian affairs, where they do seem to have quite a bit of purchase.
0: I think the first thing to remember is that most of the United Nations 80-year-plus history has been difficult, and it actually carved out a very successful space in humanitarian operations, frankly cleaning up the human tragedies of the proxy wars of the Cold War years. Subsequently, there was this brief lifting of the clouds where there was global cooperation, a sort of post-1989 peace dividend, an extraordinary period of international cooperation. And Kofi Annan, the Secretary General who I served with, like all politicians, luck counts for a lot, and he had perfect years because, you know, he was able not just to jump into conflict resolution across Africa and elsewhere to mount massive peacekeeping operations, but on the most fundamental indicators of all, life expectancy around the world, child and mother mortality ratios, educational outcomes. The world had its 10 best years in human history, not all because of the UN, but the UN's

0: convening, organizing, prioritizing power on development, which is where I spent the first part of those years, was absolutely critical. And, you know, it's led, I think, to perhaps two great expectations of the organization. And we need to remember the words of the other great Secretary General, Doug Hammarskjöld, who said, the UN wasn't formed to take us to heaven, but to save us from hell. But I still think there is plenty of room for mediation, as well as peacekeeping, as well as humanitarian assistance, for trying to find on the big issues like climate, nature and food security are areas where there's a greater consensus than there is at the moment on climate emissions. So a Secretary General who picks his issues and puts some early wins on the board can, I think, make a real difference.
1: I'm going to be incredibly unfair because I'm going to pick up on what you just said about picks his issues. There's never been a female Secretary General. There are some female candidates now. I'm going to ask you a very unfair question, which is not, do you think it's time for a woman? Because I'm sure you'd say that if a woman is qualified to be Secretary General, of course there should be a woman. But is there a candidate that you have seen who you think may have what it takes?
0: It would be something of a rebuke to the state of the world if we couldn't find an extraordinary woman to lead the organisation.
1: And that was Mark Malloch-Brown, now Lord Malloch-Brown, a former Deputy Secretary General of the United Nations. 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

0: And a reminder of our top story this hour. All 55 members of the European football governing body, UEFA, have voted to boycott the World Cup, both men's and the women's World Cup, if FIFA goes ahead with plans to sell stakes in it, or in the tournaments, rather, to private investors. A vice president of UEFA, Laura McAllister, told NewsHour why.
1: I think we were very clear that this was an historic moment for football. We've certainly issued very powerful statements expressing our opposition to the proposal this week, but it came to the moment where we really had to be on the right side of history, and we were prepared to do whatever it takes to stop a really catastrophic intervention by FIFA in our game.

0: This is NewsHour, live from the BBC with me, Tim Franks. Relations between Brazil and the United States have just turned more frigid, even more frigid. President Luiz Inácio Lula da Silva has confirmed today that his government denied visas to two US officials, accusing them of seeking to interfere in October's election. Our South America correspondent Ione Wells is in São Paulo and joins me now. Ione, who were these two US officials and why did the Brazilian government say you can't come in?
1: Well, we understand that these were two senior State Department officials who have been identified as Riley M. Barnes, an Assistant Secretary of State for Democracy, Human Rights and Labour, and another man called Samuel Sampson, a Deputy Assistant Secretary in the same department. Now, they were essentially meant to be visiting Brazil at the end of July for what they described as a visit to look at both election integrity, but also freedom of expression, freedom of religion. It's understood they were seeking meetings with some of the electoral authorities, but also with the right-wing election candidate, Flavio Bolsonaro. Many might remember the name because he is the son of the right-wing president, Jair Bolsonaro, who is currently serving a 27-year prison sentence for attempting a coup after losing the last election.
0: I'm sorry to interrupt, Ione, but we're actually having rather bad problems with the line. So I think what we might do is actually try and re-establish the line with you. And in the meantime, just go to a report from Inside Iran, a rare insight from Inside Iran. The BBC has had the chance to travel the length of the country by train from north to south, crossing thousands of miles, with speaking to people on the train who come from every corner of Iranian society. The BBC's senior international investigations correspondent, Nawal Al-Maghafi, gained rare access to those people on the train.
2: Iranians about what life has been like as this war has gone on.
3: It's in every Iranian's nature to adapt to the circumstances. It was hard, it was frightening, we were worried, we were anxious, but we still tried to live within those very conditions, to have a life, to keep our daily routine, to remain hopeful for the future.
2: In the restaurant carriage, I met Azadeh, a lawyer, and Sepideh, a beautician. Although they were cautious to speak in public, they agreed to an interview in their cabin.
4: Actually, I love Iran very much. I love it so, so much. But when I see my youth slipping away and my goals, my dreams and all my hope being lost, I have no choice but to leave for the sake of progress to reach my goals. I have no choice.
5: You know, we saw before this war a lot of young people, a lot of people across Iran go out and protest. There were a lot of people that had hope that this war would mean a big change would happen in Iran. What do you think about that, and how do you feel about how things have played out? I'll start with Azadeh first. Have a think about it.
6: She doesn't want to answer.
5: She doesn't want to answer this. No, that's fine. That's fine.
2: Years of crippling sanctions, soaring inflation, and anger at Iran's leadership pushed hundreds of thousands of people onto the streets. Speaking out against the government can come at a heavy cost, so we gathered some anonymous testimony. Emir took part in the protests.
7: When we got there, there was a very large crowd. People were throwing stones, and the police and the besieged had weapons in their hands and were shooting. Mostly we saw tear gas, and then we clearly saw the police getting down on the ground, taking up a Kalashnikov and aiming at people. And we were completely shocked at how easily and how casually they were taking aim and firing at people.
8: Hi, salam.
2: A few doors down, I meet a member of a football team. Abdullah's heading back home to Minab. On the first day of the war, the town became the scene of one of the conflict's defining tragedies.
9: They attacked a school that was full of children. They were all 7, 8, or 9-year-old students. I was really upset. Our whole country was upset. There really was a strange grief across the whole of Hormuzgan province. The day of their funeral was something else too. I don't know. Everyone who went there wept. It really was an extraordinary day.
2: Iran is no stranger to political friction. The tensions between Tehran, Tel Aviv and Washington have been decades in the making, but they are only now playing out on the battlefield. And as both sides compete to shape the legacy of this war, the impact is still being felt not just on this train, but across the world.
0: And that was Nawal al-Magafi reporting from Iran on condition that none of the material is used on the BBC's Persian service. These are restrictions that apply to all international media organisations operating in Iran. Let's head back to São Paulo and South America correspondent Ione Wells. Ione, we didn't really hear terribly much. We did hear the names of these US officials, but what's caught the ire of the Brazilian government?
1: Well, it is that these senior State Department officials were on a visit or planning a visit to Brazil, and they said that that was to examine election integrity, but also discuss issues like freedom of expression and freedom of religion. And they were due to meet not just with electoral authorities, but also with Flavio Bolsonaro, the right-wing candidate in the presidential election. The concern of the Brazilian government, run by President Lula da Silva, who will be challenging Flavio Bolsonaro in the election, is that just earlier in July, Flavio Bolsonaro had addressed a group of foreign diplomats and essentially at one moment cast doubt on the integrity of Brazil's electoral system, comparing the machines to those used in Venezuela, which is false. They aren't of the same origin, and Brazil's system, in fact, is considered one of the most secure in the world. As a result, there were concerns from the Brazilian government that this delegation from the US were essentially coming to try to sow doubt on the integrity of the electoral system. Now, Flavio Bolsonaro, after allegations that he was trying to spread misinformation about the election, denied that he was casting doubt on the system and said he was simply encouraging more international election observers to come to Brazil for the election. But I think that has certainly drawn the ire of the Brazilian government, who feel like the US is trying to meddle in Brazilian affairs, something which the US says is baseless.
0: And just in terms of that October election, the presidential election, Lula looking for another term in office, he's up against Flavio Bolsonaro, the oldest son of the jailed former leader, Jair. Are they the two leading contenders?
1: Yes, it certainly at the moment looks pretty close between those two contenders. Lula, as you say, 80-year-old incumbent president who's seeking a fourth term, although he had a period out of office in between, running against Flavio Bolsonaro on the right, who has been endorsed by his father, Jair Bolsonaro, who, as you say, is currently still serving a 27-year prison sentence after plotting a coup to try and overturn the results of the last election that he lost.
0: Ione Wells, thank you very much for joining us on a crystal clear line from São Paulo. That's it from this edition of NewsHour from me, Tim Franks, and the team here in London. Thank you very much for your company.
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0: Welcome to NewsHour. It's live from the BBC World Service in London. I'm Tim Franks. All 55 European footballing nations have voted to boycott the Men's and Women's World Cup if FIFA goes ahead with plans to sell stakes in the tournaments to private investors.
11: It came to the moment where we really had to be on the right side of history, and we were prepared to do whatever it takes to stop a really catastrophic intervention by FIFA in our game.
0: Also, a cross-party group of British MPs slams the Ministry of Defence for a data leak which could have imperiled thousands of Afghans. We'll hear from one of those affected.
12: Seeing the report today, I'm shocked again by the entire failure of the system. Also for the lack of any care to give us more information about it.
0: Who should take over as the next boss of the United Nations? And a journey by train through Iran. We go on a rare trip with our correspondent. Those stories and others after the news.
2: BBC News with Moira Alderson. FIFA's contentious plan to sell stakes in its competitions to private investors has received a severe blow after Europe's 55 football associations agreed to boycott the World Cup. UEFA said teams would only take part in FIFA competitions if the proposal was abandoned and football's global governing body gave binding assurances it would never consider private ownership again. Here's our business editor, Simon Jack.
13: In a FIFA presentation to members, they estimate that FIFA makes $1 per worldwide fan every year. Premier League makes more than double that, and the NFL 50 times as much. FIFA wants to be more like that. And now UEFA have handed FIFA the biggest ultimatum. Drop their investment plan or all 55 of its national associations will boycott FIFA competitions. But with millions on offer to many smaller nations, money is a very powerful player on this financial pitch.
2: Meanwhile, in the past hour, CONCACAF, the Confederation of North, Central America and Caribbean Football Associations, has also rejected FIFA's proposal. Spain says it will deploy troops to reinforce border security in its North African enclave of Ceuta after thousands of migrants stormed across from Morocco. The Spanish government says 9 people have died so far trying to reach Ceuta. Here's our Global Affairs correspondent, Sebastian Usher.
14: Video footage from Ceuta has shown hundreds of people breaking through a gate and running into the city, while others have used flotation devices to swim across from the Moroccan side. Local police say they've been overwhelmed. The scenes are similar to what happened 5 years ago when around 10,000 would-be migrants broke across the border. Spain says it's sending 60 soldiers, a diving unit and a military vessel to tackle the crisis. Ceuta is a gateway to Europe for migrants from Morocco and elsewhere in Africa. The Italian foreign minister has already called for the Schengen border-free zone in the EU to be closed to Spain in response.
2: The Egyptian president, Abdel Fattah el-Sisi, has warned of a wider regional escalation of the Middle East conflict just a day after an unidentified drone caused a fire on 2 gas storage vessels at the Mediterranean port of Damietta. Here from Cairo, here's Rahab Ismail.
15: The Egyptian cabinet said no group has claimed responsibility for Wednesday's attack so far, adding that investigations are continuing and the authorities are taking measures to safeguard Egypt's national security and interests. Damietta port on Egypt's Mediterranean coast is home to one of the country's 2 LNG plants and is a key part of Egypt's energy infrastructure.
2: President Zelensky of Ukraine says preliminary data shows that Russia used a North Korean ballistic missile in an attack that killed 6 members of the same family overnight. The findings suggest Moscow's received a new supply of weapons from Pyongyang. BBC News. Hungary's prime minister says the country's only operating nuclear power station will shut down entirely for the first time ever because of record low water levels in the River Danube. Peter Modjor said the move was extraordinary but was essential to avoid more serious consequences. The PAX nuclear plant produces nearly half of Hungary's electricity, with its coolers relying on water from the Danube. Researchers in the United States say large amounts of uranium are being extracted and shipped from the Democratic Republic of Congo alongside cobalt exports, raising safety and oversight concerns. They estimate up to 5,000 tons of uranium may have left the DRC between 2000 and 2024. From Kinshasa, Emery Makumenu reports.
16: Cobalt from Congo's copper belt is essential for electric cars, smartphones and the wider energy transition. But researchers from Princeton and the University of Wisconsin say that uranium naturally binds with cobalt and is traveling unnoticed in exports. They say some of the radioactive material is also ending up in mine waste, putting local communities at risk. Researchers are calling for stronger international safeguards across the cobalt supply chain to keep pace with surging demands.
2: Argentina's president Javier Milei has signed a decree allowing the authorities to deny entry or expel foreigners who spread hatred against his country. The emergency law also covers insults to Argentina's citizens and national symbols. The move follows global criticism of Argentina's conduct during the Football World Cup. A museum cafe in the Netherlands is searching for its chairs after a group of thieves made off with more than 80 of them. The red designer seats were taken from the terrace of a cafe in the city of Maastricht. In total, they're believed to be worth nearly $25,000. The cafe's manager told local media the chairs had been tied down. BBC News.
0: Hello and welcome to NewsHour. It's coming to you live from the BBC World Service studios in central London. I'm Tim Franks, and we've got some fascinating, chunky stories to get our teeth into today. An investigation into an appalling, dangerous leak of data by the British Ministry of Defence and what it's meant for thousands of Afghans. And also a key moment today in the contest to become the UN's next Secretary General. Who it should be and how much it matters, we've got a couple of very interesting views to bring you in 30 minutes. But first, if you were listening yesterday, you'd have heard us lead the programme with the plan by the boss of world football, Gianni Infantino, the president of FIFA, to sell stakes in all FIFA competitions, competitions like the World Cup, to private investors, led by the brother of President Trump's son-in-law. Yesterday, Mr. Infantino had written to all 211 national federations to say, if you back this move, you'll get $40 million each. If you don't, you'll get far, far less. Well, as I say, if you were listening, you'd have heard some of the dismay voiced by some former senior figures in the game, indeed formerly from inside FIFA. Today, it was dismay from key members of the current game. European football's governing body, UEFA, held an emergency meeting today and announced that if these plans were to go ahead, UEFA's 55 footballing nations would boycott future FIFA competitions. We voiced up some of their statement.
17: The World Cup cannot be treated as an investment product. It is one of football's greatest sporting legacies. It has been built over generations by players, national teams and supporters across every continent. It is both irresponsible and indefensible that a proposal of such significance for football was conceived in secret and brought to the brink of approval without any meaningful consultation with those entrusted with stewarding the game. Nobody should be in any doubt. UEFA and its national associations will oppose these plans with absolute determination.
0: Laura McAllister is a former captain of the Welsh national team and is currently vice president of UEFA. What was it like in the room today?
18: I wouldn't describe it as an angry meeting. I'd describe it as a very purposeful meeting, but with a strong current of emotion because, you know, we in UEFA and every confederation across the world are the guardians or the custodians of the game. And we've all operated according to the principles and the ethics of football, which is putting the game first and putting supporters and fans and players and administrators first. And I think there was a real genuine shock about the proposal from FIFA to sell to private equity a share of the commercial side of world football, and especially when it comes to the crown jewels of the Women's and Men's World Cup. So there was a real purpose to the discussion this afternoon amongst all of the federations in Europe, whether they were small ones, medium-sized ones or large ones. And I think we were very clear that this was an historic moment for football. We've certainly issued very powerful statements expressing our opposition to the proposal this week, but it came to the moment where we really had to be on the right side of history and we were prepared to do whatever it takes to stop a really catastrophic intervention by FIFA in our game.
0: Your statement is very clear that this was a unanimous decision, but I have to say I'm slightly surprised by that, given absolutely the presence of some of the smaller federations who might benefit hugely from this promise of $40 million each. But also there was an interview that was given by the Czech Football Association President David Trunda, who gave an interview a little earlier this week and said that actually he thought that he could see the positive impact of FIFA's intentions, as he put it, with this plan. He clearly seems to have changed his mind. Is that right?
18: Well, I can't speak for an individual federation, obviously, but every single one of the 55 national associations that were present today expressed their opinion that this was the right course of action. And, you know, the way in which some of the financial side has been presented has been a little bit misleading, if you don't mind me saying, because FIFA generated revenue of around $15 billion from this World Cup, which, of course, all of which should be invested back in the game. And it's a little bit disingenuous to talk about financial incentives as they have, as if the money doesn't already belong to the different national associations, not just in Europe, by the way, but across the world. But the most fundamental thing of all is that once you sell a part of the game to private equity, then you never get that back. And you know immediately that the principles upon which that organization will operate will be different to the principles of equity, sustainability, participation, grassroots involvement, the development of the game in some of the poorest areas of the world. And so, you know, I think that's what really united people across the UEFA continent today.
0: And I guess, obviously, you, along with everybody else who's involved in the game, will hope that it does not come to a boycott. But, I mean, this is a decision that Gianni Infantino will, the president of FIFA, will need to take pretty soon on whether he's going to press ahead with this. Because, I mean, just in October, there are the Women's World Cup playoffs due to be held. And, I mean, the very real prospect, I guess, that if there is a standoff, European nations will not be there.
18: Well, look, the ball is very firmly in FIFA's court now. This proposal was sprung upon us without due diligence, without proper governance or consultation, including with the European FIFA vice president, who knew nothing of the proposal. So it's not our fault that this has been forced upon us, if you like, as a decision. But I really hope that FIFA take this incredibly seriously and read the room and listen to the most powerful confederation, which is UEFA, because we provide more of the teams for the World Cup finals, women and men's, and realise that without Europe, you know, there is no tournament, certainly not of the status and profile that it is currently. But nobody wants to boycott a major tournament. I mean, I'm Welsh and my national women's team will be playing off in the playoff matches this autumn for the possibility of being at their first ever World Cup in Brazil next year. So nobody wants to boycott a tournament. But this is really something for FIFA to solve now, given the way they've gone about this process and the way that they've pushed us into a decision of this magnitude.
0: Can I just ask one other question, which is the other big event that's going to happen before the end of this year is the closing date for candidates to be the next FIFA president. Now, obviously, Gianni Infantino wants a third consecutive term in office. He's previously seems to have secured the support of lots and lots of member federations. But, I mean, in your opinion, can he continue as the boss of FIFA?
18: Well, it's not for me to say. You know, my role is obviously as vice president of UEFA, and we've got our own elections next year. That will be up to the 211 federations across the world, and whether they see Gianni Infantino as the right custodian of the game to carry us forward in terms of developing the sport for girls and boys and men and women everywhere in the world. So let's see. But I mean, the most important thing for us now is to stop this proposal, because it could have really posed an existential threat for the game.
0: Laura McAllister, Vice President of UEFA. Henry Winter is a vastly experienced football journalist. He currently writes for the World Soccer News website. What does he make of UEFA's bite back today?
19: I was very surprised by the unanimity, particularly as there have been sort of briefings or certainly smoke signals from the Czech FA and privately one or two of the other ones that they would actually take the money, because some of them have debts, some of them it's, you know, this $40 million, it's like £30 million being dangled in front of them is quite a windfall from Infantino to some of these national associations. So for them to effectively turn that down, as absolutely says also a lot about Seferin, the UEFA president's eloquence and his advocacy of what most people would see is really important to fight what Infantino is trying to bring in.
0: And I mean, this threat of a boycott, I mean, I was saying to Laura McAllister, obviously, you know, the next thing that hoves into view is the playoffs for the Women's World Cup in October. But actually, beyond that, I mean, should this standoff continue, and I can't quite believe that it would, but I mean, The next Men's World Cup is supposed to be hosted in Portugal, Spain and Morocco. I mean, the idea that two of the host nations wouldn't be there, it sort of beggars belief, doesn't it?
19: And not only two of the host nations, the world champions themselves in Spain were only 10 days after the World Cup final. I mean, I was there, and it was a fantastic achievement by Spain. I mean, listening to Laura, she spoke with so much intelligence but also empathy for the athletes, and she was obviously a player herself. But there are a lot of athletes who are prepared footballers, who are the women's footballers in particular, who are trying to qualify, who are preparing. This is their huge dream, the World Cup. So I don't think Laura and the other 54 National Association heads will have taken this decision lightly, because they know what this means. It also means a fair bit to them financially, but they've absolutely taken the right decision. Mm. And they've acted early on this. And they've sent a message out to the other five confederations that basically the scheme is dead in the water, because you cannot have a World Cup without Germany, four times winners, without Spain, the world champions, twice winners, without France, twice winners, without even Italy, who keep failing to qualify, but they've still won it four times, and dear old England, who today celebrates 60 years of hurt, but at least, we've won it. Broadcasters aren't going to have that. The commercial sponsors aren't going to have that. So for all those countries who are wavering around the world and thinking, oh, we could really do with this money, actually, the money might not flow, because the World Cup isn't going to happen without the Europeans.
0: And there has been this very strong statement from UEFA, but from what I understand, there has been criticism from some of the other confederations, CONCACAF, the Central American, the American one, and also the Asian Football Confederation as well. So hence my next question. I just wonder what you think this means potentially for the re-election of Gianni Infantino.
19: Yeah, it's a really important question. A lot of people are asking that. And I imagine during the UEFA meeting earlier today, it would have been mooted who they can actually put forward as a potential rival, challenger to Infantino in March, when the re-election takes place, which Infantino thought was just going to be a sort of ceremonial walk in and get all the at least two-thirds, probably more, of the votes. But Al Khelaifi, who is the chairman of PSG, I mean, he could well be put up for it. But I think that it's really important. But what you say about the statements from the other confederations, a lot of it was actually they were complaining about the process and the fact that they hadn't been involved in it, and that this was sprung on them by Infantino, as much as the possibility of inviting venture capitalists into this great game and any issues with that.
0: The football journalist Henry Winter, and in fact, since I recorded that interview with Henry shortly before we came on air, CONCACAF, which is the Confederation of Football Associations from North and Central America and the Caribbean, it did issue a statement saying all of its 41 members had rejected FIFA's proposal and expressed, in CONCACAF's words, deep concerns about the lack of due process surrounding the proposal, the artificially short deadline imposed, and the absence of any review or approval by the relevant FIFA governance body. You're listening to NewsHour. It's coming to you live from London.

0: And a reminder of our top story this hour. Two regional football confederations representing Europe and also the one from North and Central America and the Caribbean have challenged FIFA's plans to privatise the World Cup competitions. Laura McAllister is a vice president of European football's governing body, UEFA, and she told NewsHour why.
1: I think we were very clear that this was an historic moment for football. We've certainly issued very powerful statements expressing our opposition to the proposal this week, but it came to the moment where we really had to be on the right side of history, and we were prepared to do whatever it takes to stop a really catastrophic intervention by FIFA in our game.
0: One of the headline, Egypt's president says there's a danger of wider regional escalation after Wednesday's drone attack on the Mediterranean port of Damietta. This is NewsHour, live from the BBC. Relations between Brazil and the United States have just turned more frigid, even more frigid. President Luiz Inácio Lula da Silva has confirmed today that his government denied visas to two US officials, accusing them of seeking to interfere in October's election. Our South America correspondent Ione Wells is in São Paulo and joins me now. Ione, who are these two US officials and what does the Brazilian government say they were up to?
2: Well, this was a delegation of two senior State Department officials who have been identified as Riley M. Barnes, an Assistant Secretary of State for Democracy, Human Rights and Labour, and also a man called Samuel Sampson, a Deputy Assistant Secretary in the same department. They were planning to visit Brazil at the end of July for what the US had described as a visit about electoral integrity, but also freedom of expression, freedom of religion. It's thought that they were seeking meetings not just with the electoral authorities, but also with the leading right-wing candidate in October's presidential election, Flavio Bolsonaro, who is the son of the former right-wing President Jair Bolsonaro, who is currently serving a 27-year prison sentence for plotting a coup after losing the last election. Now, the Brazilian government was concerned that they were essentially coming to try and sow doubt on Brazil's election system. And it seems this may have stemmed from the fact that a few weeks earlier in July, Flavio Bolsonaro had held a meeting with foreign diplomats where he appeared to sow doubt on the integrity of the electoral machines in Brazil, saying that they were of the same origin as those in Venezuela, which is false. Brazil has its own system, which is regarded by experts as one of the most secure in the world. Now, he later denied that he was trying to sow doubt on the electoral system, but I think what he was trying to do, according to him, was encourage more international election observers to come to Brazil. I think that's where the Brazilian government has made this link or suspicion that essentially these US officials were here to try and spread some kind of doubt on the system, something which the US strongly have denied and say that any claim suggesting they were trying to interfere is baseless.
0: And just in terms of that election in October, is it looking like a straight duke out between Flavio Bolsonaro and Lula?
2: That's right. They are the two leading candidates in this election. Flavio Bolsonaro has already launched his campaign. President Lula da Silva is officially launching his this weekend. This is the second election in a row where the names Bolsonaro and Lula are on the ballot, but with this key difference, of course, that previously it was Flavio's father, Jair Bolsonaro, who was on the ticket. He has endorsed his son, Flavio, to run in his place now that he is serving this prison sentence. And this is very much essentially a bit of a rerun of the last election in some regards. On the one hand, Lula, this figurehead of the left in Brazil for so many years, competing against a member of the Bolsonaro family who are still very much the most dominant force of the right in Brazilian politics.
0: Ione Wells, our South America correspondent, live for us in São Paulo. Thank you very much. There seems to be growing concern that the US-Iran conflict is flaring up again and threatening to expand to draw in more countries. And as this is happening, we can bring you a rare insight from inside Iran. The BBC has travelled the length of the country by train, giving us a snapshot of what might be an important moment in its modern history. From north to south, crossing thousands of miles of the country's economic backbone, the train has people from every corner of Iranian society, each with their own story. The BBC's senior international investigations correspondent, Nawala McGuffey, gained rare access to parts of the country that foreign journalists normally can't enter. And she spoke to those on her train journey.
3: I'm really looking forward to being on this train and speaking to Iranians about what life has been like as this war has gone on.
4: It's in every Iranian's nature to adapt to the circumstances. It was hard, it was frightening. We were worried, we were anxious, but we still tried to live within those very conditions, to have a life, to keep our daily routine, to remain hopeful for the future.
3: In the restaurant carriage, I met Azadeh, a lawyer, and Zepideh, a beautician. Although they were cautious to speak in public, they agreed to an interview in their cabin.
5: Actually, I love Iran very much. I love it so, so much. But when I see my youth slipping away and my goals, my dreams and all my hope being lost, I have no choice but to leave for the sake of progress to reach my goals. I have no choice.
3: You know, we saw before this war a lot of young people, a lot of people across Iran go out and protest. There were a lot of people that had hope that this war would mean a big change would happen in Iran. What do you think about that, and how do you feel about how things have played out? I'll start with Azadeh first. Have a think about it.
6: She doesn't want to answer.
3: She doesn't want to answer this. No, that's fine. That's fine.
2: Years of crippling sanctions, soaring inflation, and anger at Iran's leadership pushed hundreds of thousands of people onto the streets. Speaking out against the government can come at a heavy cost, so we gathered some anonymous testimony. Emir took part in the protests.
7: When we got there, there was a very large crowd. People were throwing stones, and the police and the besieged had weapons in their hands and were shooting. Mostly we saw tear gas, and then we clearly saw the police getting down on the ground, taking up a Kalashnikov and aiming at people. And we were completely shocked at how easily and how casually they were taking aim and firing at people.
8: Hi, salam.
2: A few doors down, I meet a member of a football team. Abdullah's heading back home to Minab. On the first day of the war, the town became the scene of one of the conflict's defining tragedies.
9: They attacked a school that was full of children. They were all 7, 8, or 9 year old students. I was really upset. Our whole country was upset. There really was a strange grief across the whole of Hormozgan province. The day of their funeral was something else too. I don't know. Everyone who went there wept. It really was an extraordinary day.
2: Iran is no stranger to political friction. The tensions between Tehran, Tel Aviv, and Washington have been decades in the making, but they are only now playing out on the battlefield. And as both sides compete to shape the legacy of this war, the impact is still being felt not just on this train, but across the world.
0: And that was the BBC's senior international investigations correspondent, Nawal Al-Maghafi, reporting from Iran on condition that none of her material is used on the BBC's Persian service. These restrictions apply to all international media organisations operating inside Iran. That's it from this edition of NewsHour. From me, Tim Franks, and all the team here in London, thank you very much for your company.

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3: There's a variety of different ways in which extreme heat can impact the human body.
2: The fallout from intense weather events is familiar on other continents.
4: We had extreme heat across Africa, Asia, Latin America, but for us as farmers in Africa, lack of water was the biggest challenge.
2: Heat stress in cities can be harsh.
5: In Singapore, we are an extremely urbanized country. We tend to have very elevated urban temperatures compared to our natural rural surroundings.
2: This week we're asking, can we live with extreme heat?
6: We have a high proportion of single moms living in poverty, having to choose between paying their energy costs, which will provide them with air conditioning, or feeding their kids.
2: I'm Charmaine Cosier. Join me on The Inquiry after the news.
7: BBC News with Moira Alderson. FIFA's contentious plan to sell stakes in its competitions to private investors has received multiple blows. 41 national football associations from North and Central America and the Caribbean have rejected the proposal, joining the unanimous opposition of their European counterparts. UEFA says teams will only take part in FIFA competitions if the plans are abandoned. Laura McAllister, a former captain of the Welsh national team, is currently vice president of UEFA.
8: We in UEFA and in every confederation across the world are the guardians or the custodians of the game. And we've all operated according to the principles and the ethics of football, which is putting the game first and putting supporters and fans and players and administrators first. And I think there was a real genuine shock about the proposal from FIFA to sell to private equity a share of the commercial side of world football.
7: Spain says it will deploy troops to reinforce border security in its North African enclave of Ceuta after thousands of migrants stormed across from Morocco. The Spanish government says that 9 people have died so far trying to reach Ceuta. More details from Richard Hamilton.
9: It's been described by the spokesperson for the police or the Guardia Civil as absolute chaos. He said it started as a slow trickle but has turned into an explosion. So some suggestions as many as 3,000 people got in, some by scaling the fences, but most by swimming around the sea as the shoreline is less well protected. Spain has said that Morocco is working, this is a quote, faithfully and permanently with Spain to deal with the situation. But there's some reports that the Moroccan border guards have effectively withdrawn.
7: The Egyptian president, Abdel Fattah el-Sisi, has warned of a wider regional escalation of the Middle East conflict just a day after an unidentified drone caused a fire on 2 gas storage vessels at the Mediterranean port of Damietta. Iran's foreign minister, Abbas Araghchi, has sought to distance Tehran from any blame. From Cairo, here's the BBC's Rahab Ismail.
10: The Egyptian cabinet said no group has claimed responsibility for Wednesday's attack so far, adding that investigations are continuing and the authorities are taking measures to safeguard Egypt's national security and interests. Damietta port on Egypt's Mediterranean coast is home to one of the country's 2 LNG plants and is a key part of Egypt's energy infrastructure.
7: Investigators in the US believe that a cyber attack on dozens of water systems in Minnesota earlier this week was probably the work of Iran or hackers affiliated to Tehran. Reports in the US media citing US officials and a security firm say that the method of the attack was consistent with a cyber criminal group that the US government has accused of being controlled by Iran. BBC News. President Trump's nomination for Attorney General has failed to secure enough support to be confirmed in post. Two Republican senators said they remain sceptical about Todd Blanch, the president's former personal lawyer. Mr. Trump now says he might withdraw Mr. Blanch's nomination, only to put his name forward again next year when the two senators, John Cornyn and Tom Tillis, have stood down. President Zelensky of Ukraine says preliminary data shows Russia used a North Korean ballistic missile in an attack that killed six members of the same family overnight. He said it was the first time in a long time that a North Korean missile had been fired against Ukraine. Argentina's president, Javier Milei, has signed a decree allowing the authorities to deny entry or expel foreigners who spread hatred against his country. The emergency law also covers insults to Argentina's citizens and national symbols. The move follows global criticism of Argentina's conduct during the Football World Cup, which ended with their defeat by Spain in the final. The Archbishop of Canterbury has recommitted to spending $135 million in reparations for the Church of England's direct role in the transatlantic slave trade. Dame Sarah Mullally was speaking on a visit to Cape Coast Castle in Ghana, where slaves were held before being trafficked to the Americas.
11: We have to recognise that as a church we played that part. We have to apologise for that. And therefore, for me, I have to understand the story. I have to in some way understand the suffering, which is partly why I'm here today, and continue to commit to saying part of repentance, part of lament, is to actually find a way of healing, reconciliation and restoration for those communities that have a legacy of that today.
7: Ghana advocates reparations for slavery and has successfully pushed the United Nations to recognise the transatlantic slave trade as the gravest crime against humanity. BBC News.
2: Welcome to The Inquiry from the BBC World Service. I'm Charmaine Cozier. Each week, one question, four expert witnesses and an answer. June 2026. An extreme heatwave moves slowly across parts of Europe. Countries breaking temperature records include Poland, Denmark, Hungary, Austria, the Netherlands, and Switzerland. Germany hits an all-time national high of 41.7 degrees Celsius. Weather maps turn bright red as dangerous heat alerts are activated. Events are cancelled over public health concerns. In the UK, hot expanding train tracks stop services. Fueling it is a weather pattern where hot air gets trapped under a large, slow-moving area of high pressure. It's called a heat dome. Scientists say longer-term global warming impacts of human-caused climate change, like deforestation and burning fossil fuels, are also ramping up the effect. So as countries face the prospect of more frequent spells of intense, scorching weather, this week we're asking, can we live with extreme heat?
12: Part 1. Slip, slap, slop.
3: There's a variety of different ways in which extreme heat can impact the human body across a lot of different physiological systems.
2: Ollie Jay is Professor of Heat and Health at the University of Sydney in Australia. He's also Director of its Heat and Health Research Centre.
3: I'll start off with the most obvious, which is heat stroke. This is when body temperature increases to critical levels. So 40.5 degrees Celsius or 41 degrees Celsius is often a threshold that we're concerned about. This is the core body temperature.
2: Core body temperature covers blood, internal organs like the brain, heart and liver, and also muscles and tendons. The average for humans is 37 degrees Celsius. With heat stroke, as the body overheats, blood, which helps regulate temperature, is diverted away from the core towards the skin surface to try and cool it. It also reduces the flow of blood carrying oxygen to the lining of the intestines. That damage results in toxins leaking from the gut into the bloodstream.
3: And then this gives rise to widespread blood clotting, multiple organ failure, and death. So it's a very severe condition if heat strain evolves to the point where you're experiencing heat stroke. But what's quite noteworthy is that people with heat stroke represent a minority of cases in hospitals and in the death statistics during heat waves. In fact, the number one killer during extreme heat events is actually cardiovascular disease. It's the very act of them physiologically trying to keep cool, that places extra strain on their cardiovascular system.
2: So not only is the body sending blood to cool the skin surface, the heart is also working harder to pump it around the body to maintain blood pressure. Extreme heat can also see the body losing more fluids than it can replace, mainly through sweat. That can lead to dehydration.
3: But it's not the secretion of sweat that cools us down, it's the evaporation of sweat. And when it's humid, that results in a proportion of your sweat that you've produced not evaporating. So that in turn requires you to sweat even more to keep cool and achieve a given amount of evaporative heat loss. In terms of volumes that we sweat, it wouldn't be unusual to sweat as much as 1 litre or 1.5 litres per hour, particularly if you are engaging in vigorous physical activity in a hot, humid and sunny environment.
2: But replacing lost fluids isn't as straightforward as it sounds.
3: We don't absorb all of the water that we drink, and drinking water itself acts as a diuretic, which means that it makes us urinate more. So as a rule of thumb, we have to drink around about 1.5 times the amount of water that we've lost through sweating in order to completely rehydrate. It's really difficult to be able to drink and absorb enough water to maintain hydration. And then there's people with kidney diseases. So if you have an underlying kidney disorder, dehydration itself places extra strain on the kidneys, which can then lead eventually to the occurrence of chronic kidney disease if this is something that happens over prolonged periods of time.
2: Extreme heat waves are risky for all of us, but even more so for babies who can't regulate temperature as efficiently as adults, and for elderly people. The head of the World Health Organization said 1,300 more people died than the number that would have been expected over a single week in June, and linked those excess deaths to high temperatures in Europe. Advice from health officials included drinking fluids, keeping homes and workplaces cool, avoiding non-essential journeys, and staying out of direct sunlight when ultraviolet rays are highest.
3: One thing that most people don't realise is that the temperature that's on the weather forecast or on your weather app, that's measured in the shade. And so if you're out in direct sunlight, you're going to be exposed to temperatures of at least 10 or 12 degrees Celsius higher than that temperature that you think you're being exposed to. So if it's 38 degrees Celsius in the shade, then in the sun it's going to be as hot as 50 degrees Celsius.
2: Which means we always need to be safe in the sun.
3: Here in Australia, of course, we're quite well known for our public health campaign called Slip, Slap, Slop, which really encourages people to apply sunscreen on sunny days. I have a 6-year-old daughter. She just started school this year. And one of the things that really struck me is that they have a rule at that school that each child has a wide-brimmed hat. And during break time, they're not allowed outside unless they have their hat on. And it's a testament to the way in which the Australian culture has really adapted to this threat of skin damage due to UV, which results ultimately in increased risk of skin cancer. I think often people misunderstand that the risk of UV is associated with how hot it is, but it's really just how sunny it is.
2: Extreme heat is a clear threat to health. It can also reshape economic activity, as our next expert witness can explain.
12: Part 2, opportunity crops.
4: So I have been farming in Zimbabwe in Chegutu, just 100 kilometres out of the capital city, Harare, since 1997. I'm an animal scientist, so cattle have been my main enterprise in farming.
2: Lindiwe Majele Sabanda is also chair of council for the National University of Science and Technology in Zimbabwe. Her other responsibilities include extraordinary professor at the University of Pretoria in South Africa and a board director for the global food and beverage company Nestle.
4: We had our first El Nino, 97-98.
2: El Nino is a natural, complex and unpredictable weather pattern that causes disruption across continents.
4: 1997, we experienced high heat, erratic rainfall, and it was declared a drought year. Luckily, my head was small. I could cope with the water that I had. Then came 2015, where we had extreme heat. That was across Africa, Asia, Latin America. But for us as farmers in Africa, the biggest challenge was lack of water for our livestock, lack of water for our cropping activities. And if that rainfall distribution is affected, if the amount is reduced, which is at times as high as 50%, your crops fail. And those have been the challenges that we face. And since then, it's been continuous.
2: Agriculture and related industries play a crucial role in many African economies. Key to that is the vast network of small-scale farmers, or smallholders.
4: I'm now a large-scale commercial farmer, but I was raised on a smallholder plot, which was owned by my grandmother, which is a 2-hectare plot. And on that plot, my grandmother was able to feed her children, which is her 8 children and great-grandchildren, who are up to 20. You have a good 70% of the population who are on the land producing food. What is the food? They'll go for staples. It will have maize, it will have millet, it will have sorghum.
2: Sorghum is a gluten-free cereal grain popular in many African and Asian countries.
4: They will have different varieties of beans, but they'll also have root crops and potatoes, sweet potatoes. On that small patch of land, we had an orchard. We also kept free-ranging chickens. We had about 15 goats and 2 cows, which produced the milk that we had with our tea every day. So the small holding entity is the backbone of most African communities because people are able to feed themselves from the land.
2: It's an essential element of national food security.
4: So they are a critical player in the economy because if they don't produce enough, government has to import to feed them and has to subsidize the import so that the farmers can afford to buy. And there's nothing as terrible as feeding a smallholder farmer. They lose their dignity and it has a big hole in the economy.
2: Erratic weather is a major threat to self-sufficiency. It's led many farmers to rethink how and what they grow.
4: In the mainstream maize and wheat, there are varieties that the scientists have bred which are drought tolerant. Those are new to us. They are helping, but diversification is a better strategy. What has been good is that in terms of policy, government has increased the floor price of cereals for the traditional maize and sorghum to be at par with the maize. So millet, sorghum and maize now command the same price. That's now attractive for us as farmers because we know there's a ready market which can reward the hard work of farming with a good price. Already we've seen it in Zimbabwe. All hotels have now been mandated to serve a traditional diet. Because if you came to Zimbabwe, most African countries, Kenya, West Africa, it's the Western diet that is served. But now there's a big push to go back to traditional indigenous foods, which we now call opportunity crops.
2: There are also more precise agricultural techniques. Crop rotation and covering soil with protective layers retains moisture and nutrients.
4: So for us now that we know that we have the recurrent droughts, we need policies that promote climate smart agriculture. What are those policies? Number one, irrigation. Government has to step in to provide dams, dam the water and avoid losing the rainfall water to the sea. We now have to invest more in research and development to ensure that the seeds that we have are climate smart. So is smallholder farming sustainable for countries like Zimbabwe, where it's been the backbone of the economy? I say yes. And why? It's because we have to feed new technologies to keep the farmers on the land.
2: That's already happening.
4: I'm seeing a lot of these smallholder farmers going into greenhouse production on their 1-hectare plots. It means they are mitigating against climate change. They are also installing drip irrigation kits. They are also using solar-driven boreholes. They have access to Wi-Fi all the time. People are going back to farming because it is now modernized. And it is a major sector of the economy, contributing 30% and in some countries up to 40% of the GDP. So we cannot let smallholder farming die. If anything, it has to be supported more than ever.
2: Our third expert witness is nearly here, so what better time to remind you that past episodes of The Inquiry, like Is Technology Ruining Sport? Or Can Brazil's Indigenous Population Save the Amazon? Are available wherever you get your podcast. Tap like to subscribe.
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5: Heat waves have been around for a long time. It's just that human-caused climate change has made the frequency and intensity of heat waves significantly worse in the present day, and it will continue to make it worse in the future.
2: Winston Chow is co-chair of the Intergovernmental Panel on Climate Change Working Group 2. Also known as IPCC, it's the United Nations body for examining climate impacts, adaptation and vulnerability issues. He's also professor of urban climate at Singapore Management University.
5: So the issue is that when you have more built-up areas in cities, you exacerbate the temperatures locally on top of the regional and global changes in climate and temperature. And that sort of compounding effect or a double whammy effect is something that really makes the levels of heat risk a bit higher for today's city dwellers.
2: It also makes those areas hotter than rural ones.
5: The urban heat island effect is the fact that there's elevated temperatures measured in cities and settlements relative to their natural surroundings. And it's caused by the removal of natural vegetation, your grasses and your trees. In you replace it with concrete and asphalt that stores more heat during the day and makes it warmer, especially at night. But there's also waste heat generated from air conditioning, from traffic that goes into cities that also adds on to the warmer environment that people observe and feel in cities.
2: Like in Singapore.
5: So in Singapore, we are a low-lying equatorial city, high temperatures year-round, high humidity as well. We are an extremely urbanized country. 100% of our population lives in built-up areas. A study that we did some time back pointed to a difference of about 7 degrees Celsius between a commercial downtown area and that of forested areas by the countryside. And this is, again, on top of the long-term trends in temperatures rising from climate change.
2: So what's being done to reduce the heat risk there? There's a lot of greenery which provides shade. Plants also draw moisture from soil and release it into the air as water vapour, which has a cooling effect.
5: We can call it green infrastructure, we can call it nature-based solutions. It goes beyond the single street tree that you might see by the roadside. Increasingly, we're seeing buildings in many cities have green walls and green roofs that have small-scale cooling that can be discerned by building dwellers, but also it's integrated or combined with park spaces that are not just of large size, but they're also connected. We find that the more connected these green infrastructure are in cities, the bigger the cooling effect that can really make a difference in reducing heat exposure for urban dwellers.
2: Extreme heat considerations are also built into property design like covered outdoor walkways. There are also centralized systems pumping cold water through underground pipes to cool the inside of multiple buildings instead of the more traditional air conditioning units.
5: So it's a combination of all these things to deal with the risk of the higher degrees of physical exposure from the heat island and from climate change that we are facing in Singapore. But we use several different approaches to try and reduce the heat risk that we'll be facing in the future.
2: Countries used to cooler climates are experiencing more frequent, longer and intense extreme heat. The ideal response is weighted more towards being proactive than reactive.
5: There are many cities in India that have very well-developed heat action plans. They work together with meteorological agencies to get the right level of early warning through forecasting or through models. And with that knowledge at that early stage, you can prevent the worst impacts of heat waves by quick communication with particularly vulnerable communities. That sort of prevention aspect really makes a massive difference in terms of lives saved and in terms of lower morbidity events that usually happens from heat waves.
12: Part 4, bridging the heat divide.
6: It's clear that a lot of vulnerable people are having a much harder time coping with heat extremes than those who are better off and less disadvantaged.
2: Diana Liverman is Professor of Geography at the University of Arizona in the city of Tucson in the US.
6: And we're seeing this all over the world, not just the global south majority world, but also, of course, in Europe and across the United States, where we have very high heat extremes, especially where I live in Arizona, which is the hottest state in the US and getting hotter. So for example, if you take Tucson, we used to have on average 12 days above 40 degrees C. We now have 28. Phoenix, which is the hottest large city in the country, used to have 20 days above 43 degrees C. And in 2024, they had 70 days. So we're definitely seeing the impact of warming temperatures and climate change across the state.
2: Extreme heat inequality impacts different groups of people in different ways.
6: We have a high proportion of single moms living in poverty. And we know that many of them are having to choose between paying their energy costs, which will provide them with air conditioning, or feeding their kids. And they also may not be able to access the most nutritious food, which will make everybody in the household more vulnerable to heat extremes. And I think another key thing is people who work or live outside. So across the world, farm workers are very vulnerable to extreme heat. Here in Arizona, construction workers, people who work in people's gardens. And then, of course, the unhoused, the homeless who are living outside during these terrible heat waves. And in most parts of the world, poverty intersects with race and ethnicity. So people of color are often more vulnerable because they're poor and discriminated against. And also indigenous folks in many parts of the world can be very vulnerable to extreme heat.
2: One form of lower cost accommodation, mobile or manufactured homes in trailer parks, can also widen the divide.
6: I mean, you have these quite beautiful trailer parks that are lived in by better off retirees with gardens and trees and reliable access. But then there are a lot of poorer people living in very broken down trailer parks with really old trailers, with thin walls, with no insulation.
2: Heat emergency procedures in major cities in Arizona are addressing some extreme heat imbalances.
6: In Tucson, for example, we have cooling centers where people can go during extreme heat. One of the things we figured out is they need to be able to take their pets because they don't want to abandon them, who are also very vulnerable to extreme heat.
2: There's also free transport to those heat relief centres, which have free cold drinks and snacks.
6: We also have tree planting programs that are providing shade in some of the poorest areas of Tucson where there isn't tree cover that can reduce temperatures. Everybody in Arizona is threatened by the drought on the Colorado River, which comes to many urban areas. But one of the problems, for example, with having trees around your house is during these heat waves, you actually need to irrigate your trees, and many people can't afford to do that. There are places in the Southwest, for example, on indigenous lands, where people don't have good access to running water. The droughts are making the wells decline. And the big problem with extreme heat is you're going to have more evaporation, and that means less water. So people are having to spend hundreds of dollars just to keep a vegetable garden going in this extreme heat. There are going to be a lot of people suffering if we don't act faster and more seriously on climate change.
2: So back to our main question. Can we live with extreme heat? Yes, but only if the means to adjust to it are available, affordable, and sustainable. That goes for countries with tropical climates and cooler ones, where buildings are designed to keep heat in. Whether the measures to tackle future record-breaking hot spells are more proactive or more reactive is also crucial. Last word to our expert witness, Winston Chow.
5: cities don't have much of a choice. It's either we adapt or we face the consequences of not just higher heat risks, but other sorts of climate-driven impacts like droughts and floods and sea level rise that many cities will face in the years to come. So if you don't adapt, then you're going to have to pay the consequences of a significantly warmer world.
2: This episode of The Inquiry was written and presented by me, Charmaine Cozier. The producer was Jill Collins, researcher Amelia Cox, editor Tom Bigwood, and technical producer Cameron Ward.
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16: BBC News with Neil Nunes. FIFA's contentious plan to sell stakes in its competitions to private investors has received multiple blows. 41 national football associations from North and Central America and the Caribbean have rejected the proposal following unanimous opposition from their European counterparts, UEFA. Spain says it'll deploy troops to reinforce border security in its North African enclave of Ceuta. It comes after thousands of migrants stormed across from Morocco. 9 have died in the attempt. The Egyptian President Abdel Fattah al-Sisi has warned of a wider regional escalation in the Middle East. His assessment comes a day after an unidentified drone caused a fire on 2 gas storage vessels in the Mediterranean port of Damietta. Investigators in the U.S. believe that a cyber attack on dozens of water systems in Minnesota earlier this week was probably the work of Iran or hackers affiliated to Tehran. President Trump says he might withdraw Todd Blanche's nomination for attorney general after he fails to secure enough support from the Republicans. Correspondents say it shows the president's grip on his party is weakening. 2 more U.S. tech giants have reported better-than-expected second-quarter figures. Amazon was boosted by earnings from its cloud business and Apple by strong iPhone sales. The Argentine president Javier Milei has signed a decree allowing the authorities to deny entry or expel foreigners who spread hatred against his country. It follows global criticism of Argentina's conduct during the World Cup. And the Archbishop of Canterbury has recommitted to spending $135 million in reparations for the Church of England's direct role in the transatlantic slave trade. BBC News.
17: A steaming bowl of noodles, creamy mashed potatoes, fragrant rice, warm bread fresh out of the oven. It's probably no surprise that foods rich in carbohydrates are central to pretty much every world cuisine. They give us pleasure, comfort, and sometimes guilt. Because some people do say they're bad for you. But is that true?
18: We don't have to be afraid of different foods like root vegetables or potatoes or sweet potatoes.
17: Today, The Food Chain from the BBC World Service with me, Ruth Alexander, is all about carbs. What they are, what they do to your body, and how much you really need.
19: It's a balance. It's always about balance.
17: With me is Javier Gonzalez, Professor of Nutrition and Metabolism at the University of Bath in England, and also in Pennsylvania, the United States, Julie Stefanski, a registered dietitian and spokesperson for the Academy of Nutrition and Dietetics. Before we get talking, it's important to say there are some medical conditions where people have to monitor or heavily restrict the carbohydrates they eat. And this podcast touches on some of those issues, but in the main is aimed more generally at people who are wondering about their carbohydrate intake as part of a healthy lifestyle rather than as a medical issue. Now let's start with Javier, who can explain how our bodies turn carbohydrates into glucose, which we use for energy.
19: A carbohydrate is a key fuel in the body. It's one of the main fuel sources. And when we're thinking about dietary carbohydrates, then it's things like the starches and the sugars in our diet. So bread, pasta, rice, and many fruits and vegetables are the sources of carbohydrates.
17: So let's just imagine now I'm crunching into a delicious piece of toast. What is my body going to do with that carbohydrate? What is it using it for?
19: Yeah, so the carbohydrate in bread will mainly be starch. So that is a chain of glucose molecules. So the first thing you need to do is to break down that chain of molecules into their single units of glucose. That's what digestion does. Part of that actually happens even in the mouth. So the saliva in our mouth will start that process, and that will continue to happen throughout our gastrointestinal tract. And then the body can make use of that as a fuel or for other things that the body might use that for. And as a fuel, carbohydrate has several benefits. We can think of it as a rapid burning fuel, especially in comparison to fat. We're typically burning carbohydrates and fats as our fuel, and the difference between them is carbohydrate is rapidly used, but we can't store very much of it. In contrast, we can store huge amounts of fat that can keep us going for several weeks on end without necessarily needing to eat, but it's a relatively slow burning fuel. So that's the trade-off.
17: Julie, there's a lot to carbohydrates then, isn't there?
20: Yes. You know, carbohydrates can mean so many different things to different people. And so one type of carbohydrate are sugars. So when you think about an athlete using a sports drink, that contains simple sugars that are delivered quickly and provide energy. So simple sugars would be your white table sugar, your sugary sweetened beverages, your juices, digested very quickly.
17: So a sugary drink, that's a carbohydrate.
20: Yes. The other type of carbohydrate we have would be starches, which can be complex carbohydrate or simple. And so a complex carbohydrate is typically something like bread, but then you could have a white bread or you could have a whole grain, whole wheat bread. Those would be digested at different rates, quickly or slowly. So something like a banana, you know, can give simple sugars very quickly. But then you have foods that contain fiber, which is a very slowly digested, only partially digested. We can't really break down fiber fully, but those type of foods that are considered complex, high fiber foods would be oats, beans, typically any type of grain that hasn't been processed, like barley. Having those in the diet, it gives you that longer, more slowly digested fuel.
17: So, for example, wholemeal bread will keep you fuller for longer than white bread and give you a more gradual rise in blood sugar levels. But, you know, bread, bananas, oats, it's surprising to me how many kinds of foods contain carbohydrates.
20: Often when we think about carbohydrates, the items that pop up right away are those grain foods, cereals, breads, pastries. But we also want to remember that the whole entire group of fruits and vegetables are mainly carbohydrates. So when we look at, you know, this common idea of cutting back on carbs, we want to remember that many of the foods that are protective against cancer development and support immune health and support lowering inflammation of the body come from plant foods, which are carbohydrates, those really good vegetables, fresh fruits, any type of legume, the natural sugars that are in dairy products. Those are very beneficial foods for the body. And so we don't want to necessarily lump in pastries, biscuits, cookies, potato crisps or chips in with those natural sources of good carbohydrates that are really great for fueling the body and long-term health.
7: Low-carb diets are popular at the moment, aren't they? So take a diet like the keto diet. Is that one where people are pretty much cutting out all carbs?
19: Yeah, so there's different degrees of carbohydrate restriction, and the ketogenic diet is an extreme version of carbohydrate restriction. And it's so extreme that actually the liver starts producing ketone bodies from fat stores. And that's an evolutionary mechanism to provide the brain and other tissues with an alternative fuel source, because under normal conditions, the brain is almost entirely reliant on carbohydrate-based fuels, so glucose and lactate. So if there isn't enough dietary carbohydrate coming in, then the ketone bodies can provide the brain with an alternative fuel, and that can prolong survival in starvation, for example. But as I say, the ketogenic diet is very extreme. Without care and attention, can often result in nutrient deficiencies, for example, and also has other trade-offs. Because we're restricting carbohydrate, people often increase their fat intake, and particularly saturated fat intake. And so you can get an increase in things like LDL cholesterol, and that's a well-established cardiovascular disease risk factor. So increases your risk of heart disease.
7: Julie.
20: One thing I think is funny about low-carb diets, you know, I've been a registered dietitian for quite a long time, and you see these diets cycle in and out of favor. One of the things that happens when you restrict carbohydrates that much is that you take a lot of pleasure out of food. And so many people can have success in a short term on a low carb diet. But what happens is then, you know, people get tired of eating that way. And often when carbohydrates come back into the picture of what someone is eating, the person really rebounds and eats maybe twice as much of this as if they had never cut it out, because they miss those foods and they feel like, oh, I'm already being bad. I might as well eat all of this food. You know, people don't put on social media when their diet fails. They put on social media, I'm doing this fancy diet, and, you know, it doesn't last in the long term.
7: So very low-carb diets can be hard to follow, hard to stick to, but also actually bad for you.
19: Bad for you in some ways, potentially good for some people in other ways. So the way I would view this is, for some people, maybe it is an effective way for them to manage their weight and to control their blood sugar levels, for example. But we should certainly be aware of these trade-offs and risks too. That would be my view.
20: When we think about following a low-carb diet, especially medically tailored, like a ketogenic diet for epilepsy or for certain medical conditions, there are definitely benefits that are seen by lowering carbohydrates. And I think one thing that's important to remember is that the quality of what the diet is made up is really important. So somebody that decides to go on a low carb diet and they're mainly relying on processed meats, cheeses, and they're not really including green leafy vegetables or different types of vegetables that can be included. So if somebody decides to go on a very low carbohydrate diet for a medical purpose, they really want to work with someone that's qualified, like a registered dietitian or a qualified nutritionist that understands what needs to be looked at to make sure somebody is getting enough fiber, that they're monitoring their LDL cholesterol. And so, you know, my concern as a registered dietitian really goes out to those people that are following a low carb diet and they're really unmonitored or really not including different types of vegetables that could be beneficial for health, like the green leafy vegetables, really one of the best things we can take into our body to support longevity and health.
7: But even if ultra low carb diets are not for everyone, could some of us benefit from cutting back a little? It's not always an easy change to make, especially when carbohydrate-rich foods are at the heart of a culture's cuisine. White rice, for example, is a staple food for billions of people around the world. I've been talking about this with Dr. Nelam Dharmapriya, a family doctor in Brisbane, Australia, who has a special interest in lifestyle and metabolic health among South Asian populations, an interest sparked by her own experience.
0: Well, it was my own health journey.
7: With Dr. Nelam Dharmapriya, a family doctor in Brisbane, Australia, who has a special interest in lifestyle and metabolic health among South Asian populations, an interest sparked by her own experience.
0: Well, it was my own health journey, Ruth. you know, I'm South Asian, and as

0: diagnosed with pre-diabetes and a moderately high risk of heart disease. And this was at a very early onset. So that is what sparked my interest in learning about metabolic health, and particularly in South Asians, because South Asians are at a higher risk of metabolic dysfunction, 5 to 10 years earlier than the white European.
1: And why is that?
0: It's a combination of genetic predisposition and evolutionary adaptations, and particularly to do with the pancreas not being efficient at producing insulin, and then much more of a likelihood of fat being deposited within the abdomen and within organs, which is highly inflammatory. And this, when exposed to the modern food environment, is what triggers these problems.
1: And what kind of health problems are caused by this?
0: Typically, type 2 diabetes and pre-diabetes, high blood pressure, heart disease, chronic kidney disease, and non-alcoholic fatty liver disease. So these are some of the metabolic conditions that we see in the South Asian population, much earlier than Caucasians and at a lower BMI. I think that's important.
1: And you say diet can be an exacerbating factor.
0: Absolutely.
1: Where do carbohydrates come into this for you?
0: Carbohydrates are a particular concern, because the issue is that all carbohydrates, whether sweet or not, is broken down into sugar in the blood. And South Asians in particular eat a lot of carbs. Most meals are based on some form of starchy staple, rice, roti, paratha, bread, you know, this is what South Asians eat. So this, and the fact that there is this genetic predisposition, means that particularly for this group, starch and carbohydrates become a problem.
1: So what advice do you give patients then? Stop eating white rice?
0: No, definitely not. And we can never start a discussion like that, because rice is so important for South Asians. It represents culture, identity, family, celebration, you know, so much that this represents. And I think the most important thing to say here is, let's start with adding rather than taking away. And I think if we start with protein, increasing the amount of protein in your food automatically reduces the amount of rice that you eat. So it's not about stopping or cutting out. It's just a compromise, a reduction, and more balance on the plate.
1: Is there a rule of thumb that you give people about portion size of carbohydrates in relation to proteins?
0: Yeah, I think that's really important. So usually on a plate, I would suggest that half of the plate should be vegetables. And if you think about South Asian vegetables, there are so many amazing vegetables. So okra, eggplant, beans, cabbage, cauliflower, leafy greens. So about half of the plate should be vegetables. About quarter should be protein. And the final quarter is some kind of carbs, the staple that you're eating. So it's not saying that you have to cut it all out. Just a little reduction makes a huge difference.
1: Do you feel you've seen results in patients in your practice?
0: Oh, absolutely. Well, I mean, definitely. I saw it in myself. And growing up in Sri Lanka, sometimes I used to have 3 meals of rice a day. So now what I do, I still eat all my curries, but I might have it with cauliflower rice instead. So that really reduces the amount of carbohydrate that I eat in a meal. I will tend to have eggs for breakfast now rather than bread or milk rice in Sri Lanka, or there are lots of beautiful Sri Lankan foods that we have for breakfast. But, you know, kind of really thinking about that. But also, I think it's really important that you're not fanatical about this. So I have I call it the 80-20 rule. So 80% of the time when I'm at home, I try to eat less of the carbs. But 20% of the time when I go out with my Sri Lankan friends and family, you know, I sit down and I tell myself, I am going to enjoy and savor this meal. And it's really not about feeling guilty or feeling bad about it, because I think that is far worse than actually eating and enjoying.

0: enjoying that meal. So I think it's a balance. It's always about balance.
1: Dr. Nelam Dhammapriya. You're listening to The Food Chain from the BBC World Service. I'm Ruth Alexander, and this week it's all about carbs. Joining me are Javier Gonzalez, Professor of Nutrition and Metabolism at the University of Bath in England, and Julie Stefanski, a registered dietitian from Pennsylvania in the US and spokesperson for the Academy of Nutrition and Dietetics. We've been hearing that it can make sense for some people to cut down on carbs. A family doctor in the US, Nelam Dhammapriya, has been telling us how she went about reducing the amount of rice she was eating. I asked Javier, what happens inside the body when it gets too many carbohydrates?
2: So one of the main concerns that people have with too much carbohydrate is an increase in their blood sugar levels or their blood glucose concentrations. So it's probably worth starting to think about how our body regulates our blood sugar level. When you eat a large carbohydrate-rich meal, then you can get a spike in your blood sugar concentration. The level will increase, and that's a normal process. And the way our body regulates that mainly is through the secretion of a hormone known as insulin. And what insulin does is it stimulates the uptake of glucose into tissues. Things like muscle will take up a lot of the glucose from our circulation. And it also suppresses the liver from producing glucose. And both of those things help to buffer the concentrations of glucose in the blood. So for most healthy people who don't have diabetes or insulin resistance, with typical carbohydrates, we manage to maintain our blood sugar levels within this typical range. What can go wrong is if people have insulin resistance or type 2 diabetes, is there's a problem in the sensitivity to that insulin, so the insulin isn't working as effectively, or they might not even be producing insulin, and that can lead to rises in their blood sugar concentrations.
1: Javier, you see a lot of talk on social media about sugar spikes, and, you know, in fact, you can buy continuous glucose monitors now, can't you? Anyone can, to monitor what's going on inside them. Like, does the average person need to worry about sugar spikes in their blood? And, you know, should we all be rushing out to buy a monitor?
2: So very large spikes in blood sugar, we're talking in the range above 10 millimoles per litre, which is the kind of range you see in diabetes, that does cause damage to blood vessels. But most of us in our typical lives don't see glucose go to that range. It stays below this 10 millimole per litre threshold.
1: Even if you've just had a large sugary drink?
2: Yes, even if you had a relatively large sugary drink, if you're still insulin sensitive and you can secrete insulin as well, insulin will regulate your blood sugar. So it will spike at about 30 minutes, 40 minutes after ingestion, and then it will come back down again. Now, I would say that we can't rule out the possibility that these spikes in our blood sugar level in normal daily life doesn't cause some damage to blood vessels in the long term, but it's certainly much, much lower than we see with diabetes. And whether people want to monitor it or not, I guess it's up to them. I don't think it's necessary. I think it's better to focus on whole diet approaches. I think one of the potential risks of only looking at continuous glucose monitoring is that you could end up selecting foods that keep your blood glucose stable at the expense of other health risk factors. So, for example, you could eat a very low carbohydrate diet, high in saturated fat, high in salt, for example. So you could get an increase in your blood pressure and LDL cholesterol, be completely unaware about it because you're only looking at your glucose concentration. So my main concern is the focus on a single metric.
1: Dr. Dhammapriya talked about how she used to have 3 white rice-based dishes a day. I mean, is she right? Was that too much for the average person?
3: The amount of carbohydrate that someone needs really is based on many factors. Their size as a person, their level of activity. Most of us sit way too much. And if you're being active, you would use up the carbohydrate you're taking in then. So athletes need high amounts of carbohydrate. And so really the amount of what somebody is picking really depends on their own metabolism. So 3 bowls of rice may not be too much for somebody that's very active and they're using this for fuel. But for somebody that is taking in a lot of other sources of carbohydrate, we really need to look at this as a continuum and not just pigeonhole one food as really the bad food in the equation. So if someone has no other carbohydrates in their diet, you know, they have the white rice, they have lentils, they have fruits and vegetables, it may not be a problem for their body to metabolize that. But if they're taking in high amounts of white rice, plus they're taking in lots of fruit drinks, sugar sweetened beverages, other sources of carbohydrates, desserts, and candies, then we may be having too much for the body, and the body is going to store that as fat rather than use it as energy.
4: Julie, how much is too much when it comes to carbs?
3: When it comes to carbohydrates, you know, one thing I think is important for people to think about is the volume of food that they eat to feel satisfied. Because no matter what you're eating, whether it's protein, fat, or carbohydrate, we need to really be eating amounts of food that are reasonable for the body and not enormous portions of anything. So typically a serving of fruit would be the size of a baseball. And so if you're having a snack and you have an orange or you have chopped up fruit that's the size of a baseball, that's considered one fruit serving. If I sat down and I ate an entire watermelon or I eat an entire handful of bananas, that's really multiple servings of fruit. And so when we think about the advice to balance our carbohydrates with other foods, when you look at most research, that's really the best way to eat for health is to balance what you're eating on having some fat, some protein, and some carbohydrate, not an entire box of crackers for a meal, which is typical. Teenagers sometimes will sit down with an entire box of snack foods and they start eating out of the box. And then they've now ate, you know, the entire box of that snack food, and they're not necessarily having a good balanced meal. So when we think about that balance, it's okay to have carbohydrates, but it shouldn't be your entire plate or your entire bowl. There should be some high quality protein there, some vegetables, and, you know, some of the carbohydrates, preferably something high in fiber. So that balance is so important no matter what you're eating.
4: Something I've wondered about carbs. I notice if I'm tired, I turn to carbs, you know, potatoes, bread, that's what I go for. And also if I'm feeling a bit sad, I think carbs give me some kind of comfort. Am I just imagining that?
3: No, we have taste buds for a reason. So it's important to recognize people have different foods that comfort them, and we eat different foods because we like the taste of it. That can't be excluded from a discussion about diets, because that's often what makes a diet fail. You know, it's often too strict and someone can't adapt that back to their life or the things that they like to eat. So, you know, it's certainly important, but I definitely, I consider chocolate an essential food group. Mm-hmm. So I want to be able to eat the way that I can still include a small amount of something that's pleasurable in what I eat.
4: To sum up, what is the healthiest, most sensible way to think about carbohydrates?
2: I think it's sensible to think about each individual and their particular goals. So certain carbohydrates can be healthy and fit for purpose for some individuals. So for example, someone who's relatively sedentary, who might have a degree of insulin resistance, they should certainly opt for the carbohydrates that are low glycemic index, so they don't raise your blood sugar very much on a gram-for-gram basis, and they're also very high in fiber. Whereas in contrast, your endurance athlete, their goal, particularly during competition, is actually to have a low-fiber, rapidly absorbable carbohydrate because they need rapidly available fuel and they don't want additional fiber within their gut that adds extra weight and increases the risk of gastrointestinal issues. So I really think it's where experts like dietitians come into play, where working with them to understand what are your needs and your goals, and there are different carbohydrates to fit a particular goal.
4: Is the takeaway message when it comes to carbs really quality over quantity?
3: Yes, definitely. Focusing on the whole grains versus highly processed grains, focusing on getting more vegetables into the diet, having the whole sources of fruits versus processed fruits or juices. Those are things that definitely people should include in their diet to have long-term health. And we don't have to be afraid of different foods like root vegetables or potatoes or sweet potatoes. They can be part of a healthy diet, but we need to look at the overall picture and not just demonize single foods as being bad or good.
4: Julie Stefanski and Professor Javier Gonzalez. Have you changed your approach to carbs? You can let us know by emailing thefoodchain@bbc.co.uk. From me and the rest of the team, producers Lexi O'Connor and Beatrice Pickup, and editor Sarah Wadeson, thanks for listening, and join us again next week.
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7: BBC World Service, it's 22 hours GMT. This is Oliver Conway with the newsroom. Europe votes to boycott the World Cup over FIFA's plan to sell off the tournament.
8: It is the response that football needed. UEFA is demonstrating that football belongs to everyone, that there are proper governance structure in place, and that there are limits to the power of Gianni Infantino.
7: And the scheme has now been rejected by a second confederation, CONCACAF. Also on the newsroom. Thousands of migrants from Morocco flood over the border into the Spanish enclave of Ceuta. Why eBay had to pay two journalists $56 million. And
9: you could only borrow one book at a time unless you could prove that there were other members in the family that were able to read.
7: The book returned to a library 150 years late. First, our top stories.
10: BBC News with Neil Nunes. FIFA's contentious plans to sell stakes in its competitions to private investors has received multiple blows. 41 national football associations from North and Central America and the Caribbean have rejected the proposal, joining the unanimous opposition of their European counterparts. UEFA says teams will only take part in FIFA competitions if the plans are abandoned. Here's Adam Wilde.
11: In a rare moment of unity, UEFA says its members stand as one, and it accuses FIFA of a profound failure of leadership and an abdication of its duty as the custodian of world football. It is irresponsible and indefensible, the statement goes on. The World Cup, it says, is not for sale. CONCACAF, which represents 41 national associations across North and Central America and the Caribbean, has also rejected the proposals, highlighting the need for greater transparency and proper governance.
10: Spain says it'll deploy troops to reinforce border security in its North African enclave of Ceuta after thousands of migrants stormed across from Morocco. The Spanish government says 9 people have died so far trying to reach Ceuta. Here's Nick Beek.
12: This is the biggest mass crossing for 5 years here. This influx comes after Spain's Supreme Court ruled that migrants intercepted trying to reach Spanish land in North Africa cannot be summarily returned. Officials on Ceuta say resources have been overwhelmed and have asked Madrid to declare a national emergency. Tonight, Italy said Spain should be suspended from the EU's borderless Schengen zone.
10: The Egyptian President Abdel Fattah al-Sisi has warned of a wider regional escalation of the Middle East conflict a day after an unidentified drone caused a fire on two gas storage vessels at the Mediterranean port of Damietta. Iran's foreign minister has sought to distance Tehran from any blame. Egypt's Prime Minister Mustafa Madbouly spoke to reporters.
13: We managed, after boarding the ship, to see the traces of the drone and what is left from it, and our security agencies are now analyzing and examining it in order to know the source of this drone. No one has yet officially announced that they were responsible for committing this attack, though there are speculations and opinions.
10: Investigators in the U.S. believe that a cyber attack on dozens of water systems in Minnesota earlier this week was probably the work of Iran or hackers affiliated to Tehran. U.S. media reports citing U.S. officials and a security firm say that the method of the attack was consistent with a cyber criminal group that the U.S. government has accused of being controlled by Iran. BBC World News. Two more U.S. tech giants have reported better-than-expected second-quarter figures. Apple and Amazon both beat market expectations, with Amazon boosted by earnings from its cloud business and Apple by strong iPhone sales. The Nasdaq tech-heavy exchange had earlier closed almost 3% higher on the strength of Microsoft's second-quarter profits. The authorities in Venezuela have begun demolishing buildings in the state of La Guaira, the region worst hit by last month's twin earthquakes. Some 5,500 people are confirmed to have died in the quakes, and thousands are still unaccounted for. The transport minister has promised that no structure will be demolished if there are any victims yet to be recovered. A new report has found that man-made climate change fueled the wildfires which devastated large swathes of France and Spain. Researchers from the World Weather Attribution Initiative have been assessing the blazes since early July. More from Tom Bailey.
14: Analysis by the World Weather Attribution Initiative found that climate change, mainly caused by humans burning fossil fuels, had made wildfires at least twice as likely in France and at least 20 times more likely in Spain. Researchers looked at the hot, dry and windy conditions that fuel wildfires and used historical weather observations to see how they had changed over time. They said increasingly wet winters helped more vegetation grow, but during hotter, drier summers, these plants became fuel for fires.
10: Argentina's President Javier Milei has signed a decree allowing the authorities to deny entry or expel foreigners who spread hatred against his country. The emergency law also covers insults to Argentina's citizens and national symbols. The move follows global criticism of Argentina's conduct during the Football World Cup.
7: You're listening to the newsroom from the BBC World Service with Oliver Conway. The World Cup is not for sale. That was the message from European football's governing body UEFA as it announced it would boycott FIFA tournaments until the organisation scrapped plans by its boss Gianni Infantino to bring in private investors. The decision was supported by all 55 members of UEFA, including six of the eight quarter-finalists at the recent World Cup. Laura McAllister is a UEFA vice president.
15: We had no choice other than to issue a threat commensurate with this dreadful, catastrophic proposal that has been rushed through with no due diligence, no proper governance and no consultation. I very much hope it won't come to a boycott, and I find it hard to imagine that FIFA would want to push us into that situation. And there are a number of reasons for that, one being the status of the European nations in world football. A World Cup without Europe isn't a World Cup at all.
7: Well, UEFA includes the current world champions, Spain, who along with Portugal and Morocco are due to host the next Men's World Cup in 2030. Spain are also the reigning women's champions and are due to defend their title next year in Brazil. In the past few hours, CONCACAF, the federation representing 41 members in North America, Central America and the Caribbean, has also rejected FIFA's proposal, though it didn't mention a boycott. The Asian Football Confederation had earlier warned that the plan would never succeed without the support of all six regional blocs. Ronan Avain is director of the European Football Supporters Association. He gave his reaction to UEFA's boycott announcement.
8: It's a proper show of force. It is the response that football needed. UEFA is demonstrating that there is a greater interest for football, that football belongs to everyone, that there are proper governance structure in place, and that there are limits to the power of Gianni Infantino. I think this marks the beginning of something significant in the reshape of the governance of global football, and this is a very strong signal to Gianni Infantino. I can't imagine him staying in his position as it is for now.
7: Well, I asked our football correspondent Manny Jasmi whether this meant the end of the FIFA plan.
16: Not necessarily. As Laura McAllister said, a World Cup without Europe isn't really a World Cup. Speaking to someone in UEFA a few hours ago, did hear a theory that in 2030, because as you say, Spain and Portugal are among the six co-hosts of that World Cup, but they could have a European Championship plus friends, you know, nations from elsewhere who are supportive of them and hold that in Spain and Portugal. That's just a theory. So the logic says no World Cup because there's no Europe. But for the majority of FIFA's membership, there's no chance of reaching the World Cup. So minnows like Guam or Montserrat or Somalia, they've got no chance of playing for the World Cup. What's on offer instead is $40 million each to join Infantino's plan, and that will be too good to refuse for a lot of nations. So I think now we're into a period of lots of lobbying, lots of sweeteners being offered, not necessarily financial, and a few threats. And we've already had a threat this week from FIFA to anyone who doesn't jump on board with the plan. They'll get a quarter of the money that nations who are taking part will get.
7: So a lot could come down to the attitude of some of those other confederations.
16: Absolutely. As you say, UEFA have 55 nations. FIFA has 211 nations. They just need 106 votes to go through. Africa will almost certainly side with Infantino. I think if one other confederation decides to go with UEFA or waivers, then this plan is in serious jeopardy.
7: Now, the most pressing question is what will happen to the next Women's World Cup, due to take place next year, but playoffs in October. So could that be affected pretty soon?
16: Well, the deadline that FIFA have set for nations to choose up sides is the 19th of September. So when that comes, we'll know exactly where we are. Those qualifiers, whether they happen or not, will depend on what happens on the 19th September, if that deadline exists anymore, because now we're into a whole new ball game.
7: And briefly, questions over Gianni Infantino's future?
16: Not at the moment, because there isn't a challenger. The FIFA elections take place next year, and no one is standing against him. Whoever does decide to stand against him, if anyone does, they will basically have to offer the world of football more money than Infantino.
7: Our football correspondent, Manny Jasmi. The Spanish enclaves of Mahia and Ceuta sit on the African mainland and thus include the only land borders between the continent and the European Union. As a result, both frontiers have seen numerous attempted crossings by migrants seeking asylum in Europe. In the latest incident, thousands of people have tried to get into Ceuta by scaling the border fences or swimming round them at sea. The Spanish government says 9 people have died so far in the attempt. Well, that footage shows crowds of people, many of them Moroccans, running along the beach in Ceuta. The enclave's president described it as a national humanitarian emergency. I heard more from Richard Hamilton, a former correspondent in Morocco.
17: Looking at that footage, it looks like a couple of thousand young men are swimming into Ceuta and marching along the beach. And what's interesting is they don't look like sub-Saharan migrants. A lot of these look like young Moroccan men. And the authorities in Ceuta are calling for Spain to declare it as a national emergency. Spain says it's sending troops in. It's prompted a reaction from the far-right Vox party in Spain that are calling it an invasion. And then there's been further sort of domino effect in that Italy is calling for Spain to be temporarily suspended from the Schengen zone. The Spanish Interior Minister is heading to Ceuta on Friday, and the local authorities in Ceuta seem to be overwhelmed.
7: We have seen these kind of surges in the past. Why are so many people getting into theatre at the moment, and why now?
17: That's the really interesting question. There are several theories. Earlier this month, the Supreme Court in Spain made a very important decision, and it said that migrants intercepted in the sea that are trying to get into these enclaves will not be sent back automatically to African shores. So that may have encouraged this sort of mass swim into Ceuta. But 5 years ago, for example, around 8,000 to 10,000 migrants, Moroccans and people from other African countries, they got into Ceuta. And at the time, Morocco was very angry that Spain had allowed the leader of the independence movement for Western Sahara to have medical treatment in Madrid. And 10 days ago, the Spanish Prime Minister visited Algeria to improve diplomatic relations with them. So it may be that Morocco is sending a message that it's angry about Spain getting closer to Algeria. And the police don't seem to be doing anything about it. And people are remarking on this on social media. For example, someone saying the Moroccan gendarmes are not lifting a finger to stop them. Morocco uses its people as a bargaining chip and a pressurizing tactic against Spain. So I must stress, these are just theories, but it looks as if something big is happening and there's a protest. And the other thing, and I don't think it's a coincidence, that today, Thursday, is when Morocco celebrates its coronation day of the king, King Mohammed. And Morocco also wants to claim these enclaves as part of its sovereign territory. So I think there may be some diplomatic message going on rather than it just being about migration.
7: Richard Hamilton. Now, no one likes to get bad press, but few would take the extreme measures used by a number of eBay executives back in 2019. The now former company employees were angered by reporting from journalists David and Ina Steiner in Massachusetts. The executives sent the couple parcels containing cockroaches, a mask covered in pig's blood, and a funeral wreath. eBay has now settled the long-running cyber-stalking case, agreeing to pay the Steiners $56 million and describing the actions of its former staff as reprehensible. Aaron Pressman from the Boston Globe newspaper told Ed Butler more about the case.
18: This is one of those David and Goliath lawsuits. It's really a terrible story about a couple here that lived outside Boston. They were really journalists that wrote a website that covered e-commerce and wrote about eBay frequently. Little did they realize that the somewhat thin-skinned CEO of eBay, a guy named Devin Wenig, was furious about their coverage and complaining to all his subordinates constantly. Some of those subordinates down in the global security department hatched a bizarre scheme to harass this couple that lived in Natick, Massachusetts, sending them a funeral wreath, live spiders, a bloody pig mask from the movie Saw, threatening them in all kinds of ways, even surveilling them as they drove around town. Eventually, the local police unraveled the whole scheme. Seven people were charged with criminal charges, and they all pled guilty.
19: What were these guys, the Steiners, actually writing about eBay that was so inflammatory to them?
18: There wasn't very much that the Steiners were writing that was inflammatory. This was basic coverage, but it was covering things about eBay that maybe eBay wouldn't have loved cover, that the CEO's salary was 152 times the average worker's salary, that eBay was suing Amazon, alleging some sort of conspiracy to steal their customers. But one of the problems was in the comment section of the Steiners website, people often went off on eBay and kind of criticize the CEO and other people in the comments section. There was an unfortunate coincidence of events at eBay where you had a CEO who was very concerned about his image and what was written about him and said about him, combined with a person down in the security department who was a little bit unhinged, who has said he had a problem with alcohol, and he hatched this crazy scheme and then got a bunch of people who worked for him to carry it out. Now, in Boston here, when the criminals pled guilty and were sent, one of the judges, William Young, said this was one of the most important cases that had ever come before him because this was a giant corporation using all the power it had to try and silence journalists.
7: Aaron Pressman of the Boston Globe. This is the newsroom from the BBC World Service. Europe has been gripped by a series of blistering heat waves and a major drought this year, with scientists linking it to climate change. France, Spain and Greece are all currently battling wildfires. On the Greek island of Crete, thousands have been evacuated as blazes threaten local villages and tourist resorts. More than 200 firefighters and volunteers are tackling the fires as gale force winds prevent helicopters from taking taking off. Two firefighters have died on the island, another on the mainland. These German tourists were moved from their resorts to a football stadium in the Cretan capital, Heraklion.
20: We definitely followed the orders because that's not usual for us and we didn't see that before in our country. So I think it's always scaring.
21: That's a terrible situation, but hopefully we can tomorrow get back to the hotel. That would be great.
7: The fires in France and Spain have forced several hundred thousand to evacuate in recent days. But the French emergency services are now optimistic that a massive blaze near Bordeaux won't spread any further, while Spain has lifted a state of emergency near Madrid. In the east of England, an area the size of 200 football pitches is currently ablaze. Around 100 firefighters are trying to contain the large wildfire at Dunwich Heath in Suffolk, where homes, campsites and holiday parks have been evacuated. This man was staying in his grandparents' caravan when the fire started last night.
22: I'm on the phone to my girlfriend by the Wi-Fi box and I see like a glow through the trees. I'm like, that can't be right. We got told to prepare to evacuate. There was loads of smoke on the road and a fireman came down and just said evacuate. So I had to run back, knock on everyone's doors, had to get this woman and her two babies out of bed, get them in the car.
7: Well, BBC weather presenter Louise Lear told me why the fires across Europe have been so intense this year.
23: Every summer we talk about wildfires, particularly in France and Spain and Greece, but I think it's the extent and the longevity of the heat waves. You know, we were talking about extreme record-breaking heat way back in May, then in June, now in July. We still got the summer weeks of August, which are going to be just as hot. It just proves that actually continental Europe is the fastest warming continent. The globe is warming and we can attribute that to man-made climate change, but Europe in particular is warming faster than anywhere else.
7: Yeah, why is that?
23: It's partly due to the proximity of where we are into the Arctic and the Arctic melting and having an impact there. We're also partly seeing the fact that we've got the position of where the jet stream has been. We've had this very flimsy, slow-moving jet stream high up in the atmosphere, and that's allowed these blocking patterns of high pressure to develop across Europe. And so when you get that very stagnant weather story, that's when you tend to get these long, dry, hot spells. And obviously, the ground is tinder dry at the moment. And then once the wildfires start, they generate, as we were talking about earlier on in the week, their own kind of weather conditions with these thunderclouds and winds that can just turn on a sixpence. That makes the wildfires very, very difficult to control.
7: Now, as you were saying, the heat has been relentless already this summer. Is there any relief in sight?
23: Well, it looks likely that the heat is shifting into more central and eastern parts of Europe. So we've got all sorts of weather warnings out across Italy, the Balkans. We've seen some extreme record-breaking heat in Switzerland and in Germany just recently. So that could enhance the threat of wildfires. There's a potential for some showers tonight, actually, in the Bordeaux area, maybe. One or two sharp showers, nowhere near enough. But then the heat is then set to return again across to Spain and France. So I suspect we're going to be talking about this for several weeks to come.
7: BBC weather presenter Louise Lear. A new study of royal female mummies from ancient Egypt suggests that many of them were warrior princesses. Examinations of the almost 4,000-year-old remains suggested the women were skilled users of the daggers, bows and other weapons that were buried with them, and they'd had intensive weapons training, including in archery and spear throwing. Kylie Pentelow got more details from historian Bettany Hughes.
24: This is brilliant work done by colleagues in Egypt who've basically reanalysed some mummified remains that were discovered in the 1890s. They date back to around 4,000 years ago. And these are princesses. These are high-born Egyptian women, and they're buried with daggers, with spears. And up until pretty much yesterday, when people found women buried with these weapons, they'd say, this is just ceremonial. It's just proving that they have access to the treasuries. But the brilliant thing now is that we can analyse the bone evidence with much more nuance and accuracy. And what's being discovered with these women, if you take one of them, she's called Princess Eta. She's around 28 to 34 years old. And if you look at her bones on her arms, where the tendons and ligaments are attached, you get these ridges which demonstrate there's continuous and sustained heavy lifting, which is really consistent with arms bearing. And also, really crucially, Her fingers are slightly distorted, and that comes from using bows and arrows constantly. So not just for a kind of ritual purpose once a year. This means you're doing archery practice a lot. And it makes total sense because, like it or not, women have always been 50% of the human population. Generally, we occupy about 0.5% of recorded history. But of course, in a society like Egypt, where military display was incredibly important, you're going to get women involved in that too.
0: Why has this view then persisted for so long? You know, it couldn't possibly be that they used those weapons that they were buried with. They were just put there.
24: It's a lot about not just history, but who is discovering and writing the historical record. You know, the clue is in the date. These were originally rediscovered in the 1890s. And this was a time when it was almost exclusively male archaeologists. And they've come from a home where they like the idea of posh, well-bred women, you know, hanging around, perfumed and kind of gilding themselves. And they think, oh, this is great, you know. But I know from our work in Central Asia, if you look at some incredible burials on the borders of Azerbaijan, Iran, Armenia, for instance, from a pretty similar time, from the Bronze Age, these hugely powerful women, again, are being buried with mace heads, with daggers, with beautiful obsidian arrow tips. And we can tell from their bone evidence that they are using these and fighting. They have cut marks to the fronts of their arms, which means they're going into battle. Those wounds are healing. They're being sent back out again. So it's a very exciting time because it's almost like, rather than this being the exception, it's beginning to become the rule.
7: Historian Bethany Hughes. Now, it's not uncommon for library books to be returned a little late, sometimes even a few years after they should have been brought back. But what about 150 years overdue? Well, that's what happened at a library in New South Wales in Australia. Chantal Hartle takes up the story.
1: The Odyssey with a twist. That was the reaction of librarians in the town of Kiama, south of Sydney, when one of the oldest books in their collection made its way back to them. The book, The Antiquities of Athens, was published in 1858, recognised at the time as the first accurate survey of classical Greek architecture. It was last taken out sometime in the 19th century by a borrower whose identity remains a mystery. But it was turned in by a man who had unknowingly had it in his possession for some time, as library manager Michelle Hudson explains.
9: A gentleman approached me with this lovely old book in his hands. He has been doing some renovations and he found it in a tea chest amongst other books. When he flicked through it, he found that it had our Kiama Library ownership stamp in it.
1: It's just as well the library doesn't charge fines for late books anymore. At a rate of 3 pence per week for every week the book is overdue, the invoice would have been around $19,500, accounting for inflation. Despite a bit of water damage, the book is still in good condition. And a note printed on the inside cover gives a fascinating glimpse into 19th century library rules.
9: You could only borrow one book at a time unless you could prove that there were other members in the family that were able to read. And in that case, it was left up to the librarian's discretion. We don't need proof that you can read nowadays to come into the library. Also, books were unable to be issued to anyone that was intoxicated.
1: The book is now in the library's local history collection, but it won't be available on loan again. Staff are, understandably, not prepared to wait another 150 years for it to resurface if it goes missing again. But other librarians have waited much longer for a book to be returned. Cambridge University holds the Guinness World Record for the most overdue library book. Borrowed in 1668, it was returned 288 years later.
7: Chantal Hartle reporting. Paul McCartney has been waiting a long time too. He's just been nominated for the Mercury Music Prize for the first time ever. The award, which honours the best album by an artist from the UK or Ireland, wasn't around during his Beatles or Wings heyday, but McCartney's one of 12 acts shortlisted for the prestigious prize, which has been running since 1992. Our music correspondent Mark Savage reports.
2: Just come be the man I need. Tell me you got
7: Olivia Dean has already won Album of the Year at the Brits and the MOBO Awards for the sumptuous pop soul of her second album, The Art of Loving. She's currently front runner to win the Mercury Prize too. She faces competition from Paul McCartney. The days we left behind. Who gets his first nomination at the age of 84 for The Boys of Dungeon Lane, a nostalgic look at his childhood in Liverpool. 9 of this year's nominees have been up for the prize before, including the dance act Nia Archives and 2 former winners, the South London rapper Dave and the rock band Suede, who won back in 1993. Bassist Matt Osman says that night changed their career.
2: We'd spent a lot of time being ignored, you know, playing to 10 people and everything. To go from that to mainstream recognition, it's a really big thing if you spent your life wanting to be a musician.
7: Among the first-timers are the former Little Mix star Jade Thirlwall and the Newcastle band Nats. War Jockey. Who described their music as Geordie Jazz. But there are some notable omissions, including Lily Allen's visceral divorce album West End Girl. Oh, why would I trust anything that comes out of his mouth? And Harry Styles' blockbuster hit, Kiss All the Time, Disco Occasionally. The winner will be announced in October.
3: That report by Mark Savage in the past few minutes. President Trump has said his Board of Peace has reached a historic agreement for the complete disarmament of Hamas. And that's it for now from the newsroom.
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10: BBC News with Neil Nunes. FIFA's contentious plan to sell stakes in its competitions to private investors has received multiple blows. 41 national football associations from North and Central America and the Caribbean have rejected the proposal following unanimous opposition from their European counterparts, UEFA. Spain says it's deploying troops to reinforce border security in its North African enclave Ceuta. It comes after thousands of migrants stormed across from Morocco. 9 have died in the attempt. Climatologists from the World Weather Attribution say that man-made climate change has made this year's severe wildfires at least twice as likely in France and 20 times as likely in Spain. Wet winters followed by dry springs result in the rapid growth of vegetation, which then dries out and become fuel for the fires. President Trump says he might withdraw Todd Blanche's nomination for Attorney General after he failed to secure enough support from Republican senators. He can reintroduce the nomination once the two holdouts step down next year. The authorities in Venezuela have begun demolishing buildings in the state of La Guaira. That's the region worst hit by last month's twin earthquakes. The Argentine president Javier Milei has signed a decree allowing the authorities to deny entry or expel foreigners who spread hatred against his country. It follows global criticism of Argentina's conduct during the World Cup. Investigators in the U.S. believe a cyber attack on dozens of water systems in Minnesota earlier this week was probably the work of Iran or hackers affiliated to Tehran. And the Alpine Club of Pakistan says a 10-member international mountaineering team is feared missing after an avalanche on Broad Peak. BBC News.
19: In the battle for the control of football, has Europe just massively raised the stakes?
11: You know, this strikes at the very heart of our game, and the governance and due diligence has been abysmal, so I think there was a real sense of unity amongst the 55 countries.
19: A threat from European nations to boycott the World Cup. How will FIFA respond?
12: I think on this occasion, Infantino's got to back down.
19: A case of Europe 1, FIFA 0? World Cup report on the BBC. Yes, I'm Ed Butler, and in the global fight for the soul of football, could we be heading to extra time and penalties? We get the view of a corporate branding expert on the FIFA plan. Also in the show, we're up close with some Chinese robots, and as the bombs rain down once again on the Islamic Republic, we have a first-hand view of economic life inside Iran. So European football's governing body, UEFA, has announced that its members are going to boycott any future FIFA World Cup. That's if FIFA goes ahead with its plans to sell off a $20 billion stake in a new commercial entity to run the World Cup and its other events. The decision was taken at a virtual meeting of the 55 national associations, which are members of UEFA, on Thursday. UEFA Vice President Laura McAllister said FIFA's proposal to sell stakes in the competitions to private investors posed a genuine existential threat to the game.
11: I'm delighted to say there was absolute unity about the need to stop this catastrophic proposal of selling off part of football to private equity, unity amongst all 55 nations, and a threat of a boycott of FIFA competitions, so that would be the World Cup, women and men's, should FIFA not back down from this ridiculous proposal. So it was a very productive meeting. We made our voices very well heard from a Wales perspective, but also from my own position as a vice president. You know, this strikes at the very heart of our game, and the governance and due diligence has been abysmal. So I think there was a real sense of unity amongst the 55 countries about the need to stop this.
19: Well, the former chairman of the Football Association in England, Sir David Bernstein, told the BBC that ultimately FIFA will have to back down.
12: I can't believe in the long term that there will be a schism of this sort, because it would be a lose-lose for everybody. FIFA can't afford not to have European nations playing in their competitions in the World Cup. And frankly, we, in a way, Europe, also really can't afford not to be part of it. So there's every reason to try and settle this. But I think on this occasion, Infantino's got to back down.
19: Well, it's estimated that the FIFA earned around $15 billion from the 2026 World Cup that was just held in Mexico, Canada and the United States, making the Men's World Cup the biggest single sporting event in the world. But with European participation in doubt now, is that economic juggernaut under threat? Ricardo Fort is a former head of global sponsorships at Coca-Cola and Visa, with experience working on World Cup deals. He's now an independent sponsorship strategy advisor.
13: The World Cup is the biggest and the brightest sports sponsorship that exists. Very special and very exclusive for a very limited number of brands.
19: So what would your response be to the news that UEFA could be planning? This is all the European giants of football could be planning to boycott the next World Cup if this proposal from FIFA goes through.
13: First of all, I hope it doesn't happen, because the World Cup is such a special event and it will be a disaster for fans first, but also for commercial partners, for sponsors, because a World Cup without the European countries is a completely different event. It is by no means a World Cup.
19: Yeah, I mean, one thinks of the rifts we've seen recently in golf, for example, or the splits and all those different belts that exist in boxing. I mean, put together, they completely diminish the overarching strength of the sport itself as a unifying force for fans and indeed for marketers.
13: Well, I think that in general, more money flowing into sport is a good thing. Now, of course, we have to think about how the governance of sport is going to evolve, how the events are going to be evolving and be different in the future. There are good examples of investors entering sports and making it better. So we have to learn from the experiences of LIV Golf and Formula One to make sure that whatever changes impact football are to make it better, not the other way around.
19: Out of interest, what do you think of what you've seen of the FIFA proposal? The one to sell off 20% of, future marketing rights for the World Cup?
13: Well, I think there are things that FIFA are saying that make sense. So the separation between commercial arm of football, the one that implements the events and deals with sponsors and broadcasters, separating that from the football entity that manages the governance of football, the rules of the game, development, is something that, in theory, makes a lot of sense. I guess the problem is how you implement this strategy, which partner you bring to be financially supporting it, the people involved, how these two organizations will interact. And I think that there's a lot of criticism about the idea of selling football. Selling football is a very catchy headline, but the concept behind it is not totally wrong. We just need to discuss how to make it work in a way that benefits everyone.
19: Indeed, and there is so little that isn't known, isn't there? I mean, this seems that they're being asked to sign a blank check almost to a plan that they don't understand. We don't know what the governance of this new body would look like. We don't know who's going to be in charge. Some people are saying it will be Gianni Infantino himself. Some people are saying it will be someone else.
13: Correct. And it's not very productive, all this speculation now, and people are making decisions based on, you know, limited information. Hopefully in the next few days and weeks, this is going to be, you know, better explained so that, you know, UEFA and the other confederations can decide what they're going to do, you know, based on facts.
19: Would you be advising those who might be investing in this new FIFA vehicle if it came to being? I mean, do you think there would be a big appetite in the world of the sponsors who you speak to or have worked with, for example, to take a stake in this future World Cup vehicle?
13: Well, absolutely. If there was a vehicle that would be open for investments for brands that are sponsors as well, they should absolutely do it, because that will make sure that they are more engaged with the company and the development of the World Cup and be an integral part of how the World Cup is implemented at the end of the day.
19: Do you think your former paymasters at Coca-Cola, at Visa, some of the other big sponsor names associated with the World Cup, do you think that they'll be on the phone right now to FIFA saying, sort this out fast? There is an awful lot at stake here.
13: All the sponsors, they are on the phone with FIFA, you know, every day, because it's a very close relationship and they deal with each other, you know, on a daily basis. So yeah, I'll be surprised if they have not called yet, but they are probably just giving them time to figure out what they're going to do. But there's nothing a sponsor can do to put pressure on FIFA to make decisions about this. Sponsors are not invited to this conversation. They are not part of this, and they may complain privately or publicly. But at the end of the day, this is a football administration issue that FIFA is going to decide along with the federations, and eventually they will inform the partners what the final decision is.
19: Brand consultant Ricardo Fort. And I should say that we recorded that interview before CONCACAF, the federation representing North and Central America and the Caribbean, also voted to reject this FIFA proposal. So where does that leave the ideas that have been put forward by Gianni Infantino's FIFA? Those close to it have been pushing back. Former Liberty Media president Greg Maffei, who's acting as a commercial advisor on the project, told the Financial Times newspaper the $20 billion plan does not amount to selling the World Cup. He says it would be good for grassroots football and would result in FIFA having majority control forever. I'm joined now by Tariq Panjer, a global sports correspondent for The New York Times. Remind us, Tariq, why is he wrong, Greg Maffei? I mean, why is this FIFA proposal actually so terrible, according to those outraged voices we've been hearing from today?
8: because it's precisely what it is doing. It is selling 20% in FIFA's commercial activities to private investors. And how this deal came about is also extremely opaque. It was done in the shadows. It was done in smoke-filled rooms, if people still smoke in those rooms. And it was suddenly then sprung up on...
19: But I mean, sports everywhere are getting into the corporate side, aren't they? They're coupling up with financiers to help monetize the huge assets that sport represents nowadays.
8: Some of those sports are in desperate need of cash. You can, in a way, as a result of football's enormous popularity, is across the airwaves. It is dominating the conversation, maybe even on your show. And we're not talking about other sports. So they are kind of in need of cash injections. COVID wasn't great. However, this organization, FIFA, is swimming in cash. It is absolutely full of money. Now, this idea that Gianni Infantino wants to turbocharge the development of the game in certain countries, he can actually do that tomorrow with FIFA's own cash reserves. There's actually no financial need or logic to do this, whereas some of those other sports you might have mentioned might have required that. Also, FIFA is a not-for-profit, almost like a charity. It's a development body. The idea that, can you imagine UNICEF giving away 20% shares to who, I don't know, Public Investment Fund of Saudi Arabia or whatever? That would be really, really strange. There's so many strands to this thing. You mentioned UNICEF giving away 20%.

0: We're told, in rejecting these plans. I mean, simply then, for the plan itself, do you think that is now dead in the water?
1: It, for all intents and purposes, yes. You have had statements from UEFA about a boycott, which I believe, even if all 55 of these won't, when you know, when the rubber hits the road, won't be fully into that. Maybe they won't. But I think enough of the nations would be happy to boycott under these conditions that it kind of kills the World Cup as a
0: I mean, you can't imagine investors being piling in right now, given the size and the value of those two territories that are pulling out.
1: To be honest with you, here's the reality here. If say, Germany, England, Spain and France, just those four countries, said, you know what, we're not going to play in the World Cup, this thing would be toast. Mm. So what you have here is people kind of smelling the air here and knowing that this is the direction of travel, and they're all pushing here. CONCACAF, don't forget, is full of all of these small Caribbean islands, which ostensibly would be ones who benefit from this $20 million handout. Now, if you've got these guys saying, yeah, we're not into this,
0: right,
1: it almost kills this part of the conversation. What it really does raise is the legitimacy, the future of Gianni Infantino as the front man for global football.
0: Really? I mean, do you think he will be toppled by this?
1: I think this is a major, major threat to him being a credible leader for global football. He has tried to do this in 2018. That's the other thing. We have really short memories. This is an iteration of something he tried to do just a couple of years after assuming office, try to sell football to SoftBank.
0: Okay.
1: Then, but here, this is now, because of the link to Trumps and Kushners and all of this, in light of the year he's had, I think this is where the conversation goes now. I think this competition or this idea is dead, and now we will look at the future of Gianni Infantino.
0: Tariq Panja, global sports correspondent for the New York Times. Thank you very much indeed. You're with World Business Report from the BBC World Service. That is the sound of US bombing on Wednesday night, targeting Iranian targets in the Persian Gulf. The US military said it has completed a heavy wave of strikes in retaliation for Tuesday's attempted ballistic missile attacks on American forces. This will, of course, inevitably feel like another blow for the Iranian economy and the people of Iran, who have had to live with the threats to their physical safety and their economic future for months.
2: It's in every Iranian's nature to adapt to the circumstances. It was hard, it was frightening, we were worried, we were anxious, but we still tried to live within those very conditions, to have a life, to keep our daily routine, to remain hopeful for the future.
3: Wherever you go, people are talking about the war. If you go to the bakery to buy bread, you see people talking about it. You'll hear some say the Americans are going to attack either tomorrow or the day after. The state of limbo, it's worse than war.
0: Voices there from wartime Iran. Well, the BBC's senior international investigations correspondent, Nawal Al-Maghafi, has just returned from an extensive trip through Iran, travelling by train across the country and speaking to people from every corner of its society.
4: We got to speak to people on camera, and we also gathered testimony for people who wanted to remain anonymous about how this war has impacted them, how they feel about it, how they feel about the regime. So it was quite a fascinating look into what Iranians are feeling today.
0: How much do you think life has changed for people since February, since the bombing started?
4: I would say massively. I mean, already people were suffering, of course. We saw those protests in January, hundreds of thousands of people go out to the streets and call for a better life, for the economy to get better. People were already feeling the strains of the sanctions that have been imposed on them for years, and they were the ones bearing the brunt of that. But of course, then the war came and things only got worse, and now we're seeing the closure of, or the partial closure of, the Strait of Hormuz. And we think of the impact it has on the global economy. But people forget that it's also impacting people within Iran, too.
0: Yeah, I've seen a figure of 87.

0: 7% inflation. That was a recent number by one analysis. There was close to 10% unemployment now, a rising figure. I guess people in Iran have, for years, have had to learn to be self-reliant. That economy has had to be self-reliant. But I mean, how did you see signs of food shortages, of queues, of literally things not fundamentally not functioning?
1: Well, first, on that point that you just made about a country having to become self-reliant, that's something that really took me by surprise. I mean, wherever you go, all the shops, they were stocked up on, you know, Coca-Cola that isn't actually Coca-Cola. It is made in Iran and produced in Iran, or chocolate bars that look like chocolate bars we get here in the West, but actually were produced and are made by companies within Iran. But in terms of queues, I didn't see any queues, but there wasn't a single person that I spoke to on that journey that wasn't affected by inflation in some way. You know, I spoke to this young girl called Sepide on that train, who is a beautician. She does people's nails and eyebrows and hair for a living. And she told me that she had to shut her business down as a result of this war. She said, you know, things were already hard before this war, but now it's so expensive. People can't afford to come for my services that I had to let everyone go and I had to shut it all down. Mm. We also met this football team on that train and they told me, you know, we haven't trained in months since this war began. And I said, oh, is it because it's too dangerous? That's the first thing that came to mind. And they said, no, because it's so expensive to travel from city to city to compete. And so all our training has had to stop. It is the first thing they talk about, the impact of inflation, the impact of the economy. This has made things a whole lot worse.
0: Do you think that added hardship is reflecting badly on the regime itself, or is there a sense of togetherness in the face of bombardment from the US and Israel?
1: I would say that there has been a shift. So initially when we saw those protests in January, it was anger solely towards the government for the suffering that people were going through. They felt like decisions that were being made by the government, they were having to bear the brunt of. And I think that now, you know, you see the bombing of that school in Minab, in which 120 children were killed. People are seeing residential areas bombed. People are seeing the way the United States is reacting to the closure of the Strait of Hormuz by bombarding their cities. And now that anger is not just being channeled towards the government, but also towards the US and Israel for their intervention. You know, they're starting to say, you know, you said you were coming to help us. You said you were coming to save us. Now you no longer care about us. That is exactly what one of the contributors told us. He said, the US's focus now is the Strait of Hormuz, money and oil. They no longer care about the people. The people have become irrelevant. And that is something I heard time and time again.
0: The BBC's senior international correspondent Nawal Al-Maghafi, who was reporting from Iran on condition that none of her material was used on the BBC's Persian service. These are restrictions that apply to all international media organizations operating in Iran. You can watch her full report, Inside Iran, The People and the Power, on BBC World Service YouTube. Now for some other market news. Kerry Leahy is with us, an economist at Columbia University. Another big results day on Wall Street, Kerry. An amazing bounce for Microsoft, too.
2: It was incredible. They were up 16%, and it was due to two things. One, cloud revenues were very strong, and probably even more importantly to the tenor of the market, their AI business is booming as well. So investors have been trying to figure out who the weakest of the big firms are, particularly regarding AI, and they dumped on Meta when Meta's stock was down 8% because the cash flow was very close to zero, meaning if you include the costs of AI expenditures, they aren't making any money, even though they're generating tons of revenue. Their profitability is being gobbled up by AI.
0: Yeah, Amazon beat expectations, reporting growth in cloud and artificial intelligence, its chips division. Gosh, I remember when Amazon used to be an online retailer. Do you remember that?
2: That's right. I remember when they were the world's largest bookstore. You got to admire their ability to diversify. And they were like a mini Microsoft today. They're up only 9% off of a lot of that good news. But they've proved to be a formidable competitor in just about every slot one can think of, whether it's selling Pampers or doing AI.
0: It's very up and down, isn't it? I mean, how do you invest in a market like this?
2: Well, I think you need to decide that the money that's going into this area is money, and I'm not being facetious when I say this, you can afford to lose. You probably want to have a small amount of your portfolio just in case things explode. But once again, the general view among economists and analysts is that you don't try to find a needle in a haystack. You just buy the haystack, and one of the needles will really make a lot of money.
0: Yeah, money in your pocket and a strong stomach. U.S. economy grew less than expected, 1.5% in the second quarter. Is this disappointing?
2: Not really. The market expectation was 1.75%, and it was a drag from inventories. Once again, you can produce output by actually making it, which increases GDP, or you can draw down inventories. Since inventories are being drawn down, the actual consumer sector was doing better than one would be suggested. So I think the underlying demand in the economy is still well above 2%, which in this slow growth world is pretty good stuff.
0: Let's look at Japan just for a moment. The yen jumped 3% as speculation over government intervention there in Tokyo has been swirling. I mean, it surged against the US dollar by the most since 2022, which looks like a pretty big jump. I mean, what's going on here?
2: Well, I think it's what you just mentioned, that they are thinking about intervening. It's also the fact that inflation has picked up. It's still quite low, and the administration seems to be committed to some form of deficit finance, which tends to raise interest rates and make the currency more valuable. At the same time, I think they got a helping hand from the Fed yesterday, because the markets were left with the feeling the Fed may not be as tough on inflation as they thought, and that would actually be helpful to the yen. I think the yen reacted to the yen after a day of thinking about it.
0: Okay, thank you very much. That's Kerry Leahy there, an economist at Columbia University, with the market news. Now, Washington has this week moved to block new foreign-made robots from the US over national security concerns. The rules cover everything from humanoid and warehouse robots to some robotic vacuum cleaners. These measures could hit Chinese manufacturers the hardest, and Beijing says it may retaliate. China has, of course, long been a world leader in warehouse robotics, and its technology is being used by major retailers around the world. But as automation spreads, so do questions about what it means for the workers and the robots that are replacing, and how far the technology might go. Our Asia business correspondent, Suranjana Tiwari, has been to the city of Hefei in China to find out more.
3: This is the headquarters of Geek Plus in the eastern Chinese city of Hefei. The company's become the world's largest supplier of autonomous mobile warehouse robots, with customers including Decathlon, Tesco, and Walmart. The robots don't follow rails or conveyor belts. Instead, they navigate using cameras, sensors, and QR codes stuck to the warehouse floor.
4: We have designed and deployed...
3: Yan Yu Liu is head of communications for Geek Plus.
4: At the early stage, the challenge is to have the customers to recognize and believe those kind of robot technologies can really create values. But right now, what we see in the market is most of the companies, they see the trend and they use smart robotics to transform their logistics.
3: Warehouse automation has existed for decades. What's changed is that software can now coordinate hundreds of autonomous robots at the same time. And so companies can deploy them without having to build special infrastructure. Other Chinese companies are going even further. Humanoid robots with two arms and two legs are being tested inside factories, where they're inspecting products and carrying out simple tasks. The ambition is to build robots that can work in spaces designed for people, without factories needing to be rebuilt around automation. Warehouse operators say today's autonomous robots remain far more practical for moving goods around. Human-like robots may be the industry's long-term goal, but they're still some way from becoming a common sight on factory and warehouse floors.
0: That's Suranjana Tiwari with that report from the heartland of industrial China. And that's it for this edition of World Business Report on the day that European footballing nations threatened to boycott the FIFA World Cup. From me and the rest of the team here in Salford, thanks very much for listening.

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0: Love you a lot, Grandpa and Nana.
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3: Hello, this is the BBC World Service with Ros Atkins. 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This week on The Media Show, as wildfires burn across parts of France and Spain, we're speaking to journalists working on the front lines and finding out how they balance reporting the story and staying safe. One photo in particular has had a lot of pickup in the media. A couple on a beach are calmly watching clouds of smoke on the horizon. We'll hear how the photographer captured the shot with their phone. Also on the show, we're joined by the editor-in-chief of The Economist to discuss her interview with Elon Musk. Sani Minton-Beddoes tells us how she arranged it directly with Musk, how she planned her questions and the reaction. Musk has since called her a traitor to the West. It's all coming up on The Media Show on the BBC World Service after the news.
4: BBC News with Neil Nunes. Two regional football confederations, Europe's UEFA, and 41 national football associations from North and Central America and the Caribbean have challenged FIFA's plan to sell stakes in its competitions to private investors. FIFA's boss Gianni Infantino argues it would greatly boost funding for national associations around the world. Our football correspondent Mani Jasmi told us many could feel enticed.
5: For the majority of FIFA's membership, there's no chance of reaching the World Cup. So minnows like Guam or Montserrat or Somalia, they've got no chance of playing for the World Cup. What's on offer instead is $40 million each to join Infantino's plan. And that will be too good to refuse for a lot of nations.
4: Spain says it'll deploy troops to reinforce border security in its North African enclave of Ceuta. After thousands of migrants stormed across from Morocco, the Spanish government says that 9 people have died so far trying to reach Ceuta. Richard Hamilton told us what might have been the underlying reason.
6: 5 years ago, for example, around 8,000 to 10,000 migrants, they got into Ceuta, and at the time, Morocco was very angry that Spain had allowed the leader of the independence movement for Western Sahara to have medical treatment in Madrid. And 10 days ago, the Spanish Prime Minister visited Algeria to improve diplomatic relations with them. So it may be that Morocco is sending a message that it's angry about Spain getting closer to Algeria.
4: Analysis by the World Weather Attribution Initiative shows that man-made climate change has made this year's severe wildfires at least twice as likely in France and 20 times as likely in Spain. Huge areas of these regions have been affected this summer, with hundreds of thousands forced to leave their homes. Here's Tom Bailey.
7: Researchers looked at the hot, dry and windy conditions that fuel wildfires and used historical weather observations to see how they had changed over time. They said increasingly wet winters helped more vegetation grow, but during hotter, drier summers, these plants became fuel for fires. The team behind the study warned that in today's climate, events this intense could be expected to occur at least once every 6 years.
4: The River Rhine has dropped to the lowest level ever recorded at the border between Germany and the Netherlands. As the exceptionally dry and hot summer continues in Western Europe, officials said the volume of water flowing past the Lobit measuring station was extremely low. The Rhine is an important commercial waterway. World News from the BBC. President Trump says his Board of Peace has reached what he called a historic agreement for the complete disarmament of Hamas and all other armed groups in Gaza. Writing on Truth Social, Mr. Trump said Israeli forces would withdraw as disarmament was completed and a new Palestinian police force would take responsibility for the safety of Gaza's residents and neighbors. There's been no immediate response from Israel. The authorities in Venezuela have begun demolishing buildings in the state of La Guaira, the region worst hit by last month's twin earthquakes. The transport minister has promised that no structure will be demolished if there are any victims yet to be recovered. The Alpine Club of Pakistan says a 10-member international mountaineering team is feared missing after an avalanche on Broad Peak, one of the highest mountains in the world. Officials said communication had been lost with the team that was trying to scale the 8,047-meter Broad Peak summit. More details from Anbarasa Natarajan.
8: Pakistani mountaineering officials say the avalanche hit around midday on Thursday on the 8,047-meter peak in the Karakoram range. There has been no subsequent communication. Nirmal Purja, the expedition leader, is best known for climbing all 14 of the world's 8,000-meters-plus mountains in just over 6 months in 2019. Broad Peak is regarded as one of the more challenging mountains for expeditions.
4: Argentina's President Javier Milei has signed a decree allowing the authorities to deny entry or expel foreigners who spread hatred against his country. The emergency law also covers insults to Argentina's citizens and national symbols. The move follows global criticism of Argentina's conduct during the Football World Cup. BBC World News.
3: Welcome to The Explanation from the BBC World Service. I'm Ros Atkins and this is The Media Show. We're here to explain the trends behind the fast-changing media landscape. This week on The Media Show, we're looking at the challenges of reporting the wildfires in France and in Spain. We're joined by a TV reporter out in the field and we'll hear the backstory of an extraordinary photo that has been published on front pages around the world. Also, we'll discuss interviewing Elon Musk. The editor-in-chief of The Economist will tell us about her experience. The huge wildfires that have been burning in France and in Spain in recent days have dominated news coverage in Europe this week. And of course, reporting a story of this nature is a challenge. We wanted to understand how journalists are approaching it. And our first guest is Sadia Chowdhury, a correspondent at Sky News. She's been working in southwest France. Here's a clip from one of her recent reports.
9: Just behind me here on the left, more fire right next to a pylon, also there in the bushes. It is also here on our left, more fire spreading very quickly.
3: Well, Sadia is with us on The Media Show. And first of all, Sadia, just tell us where you are, please.
9: So we are, hi, by the way, we are in Lanton in the Gironde area. And right around us, we can see forests have been burnt. The business behind me has also been burnt. The business owners live in a house on this side that has also been burnt. The car that is in the driveway had gone up in flames. It sits like a little bit of a rust, a wrangled piece of rust now. You can still smell some of that smoke and the ground is still very hot. And I just remind you that we're going through a heat wave here right now. The outside temperature is over 40 degrees. It is not pleasant.
3: And when you arrived in the region, Sadia, the fires by their very nature are hugely dangerous and hugely unpredictable. How did you decide where to go and how to stay safe while also reporting the story as closely as you would want?
9: So naturally, when you come to cover a wildfire, you do want to see the wildfire. You want to find where it is, examine how big it is, relay that back to our audiences. So we did a lot of fire tracking. We spoke to local authorities. We spoke to people on the ground about what they'd seen, where it is. Fires you can track quite easily because of the smoke. And certainly over the last few days, there were thick pillars of black smoke going up to the sky. So it was very easy to find it. But we had a lot of help from people that are also in the aircraft, so an EU Swedish contingent actually, who are doing the water bombing from their aircrafts. The guy who's in charge of that gave us a lot of intel as well. So we've been using lots of different sources to try and figure out where the safest place is for us to be, because we also want to be at the heart of the story. And that is why that clip you saw, that's why we ended up there, because we wanted to see right from at the front line how the firefighters and the local farmers who are also involved are tackling this.
3: Yes, and some of your reporting has been extraordinary, and you've been extraordinarily close at times to the flames. How do you judge when that's an appropriate distance? How do you judge when you need to get out of there?
9: Well, you know, a lot of it is down to the constant risk assessments that we're doing, not just here on the ground, but also from London, from our news desk, our foreign desk, keeping across what's happening, how bad it is. Well, there's a lot of communication between my producer here, Simone Baglivio, and our foreign desk in London. They are routinely looking at what the risk is, how far we can go. We're also really engaging with the people here. So that is the fire teams, the farmers. We listen to them. If they say to us something is unsafe, in fact, it's really interesting. You can be somewhere with loads of fire crews and also loads of farmers, and everyone's just sort of waiting around. You can see a fire in the distance, and suddenly someone will say, it's time to go. And nobody hesitates. No one tries to urge somebody else to do something or say, wait, hang on, I have to do something first. Everyone just picks up and leaves instantly. And so we've learned that as well. We're going with whatever the locals here are doing and listening to that. And I think you have to do that, because this is their operation. They are leading it. They are the ones who are involved in knowing what's possible and what's not. These forests are really dense and thick. We couldn't go in there by ourselves without having that engagement with other people.
3: Sadia, just at the beginning of our conversation, you were saying you want to get to the heart of the story, and of course every journalist's instinct is to do that. How do you balance the desire to get close, to capture the pictures of the flames, to speak to those affected, while also giving your audience a broader sense of what's happening with the fires and the story across the region? Can you do both of those things, or do you have to focus on one element of that?
9: No, absolutely. I think you can. I think nowadays, especially, I mean, previously, a few years ago, we would have really been focusing on TV content. So that means we would have been positioned in one place doing lives, perhaps hour by hour. Now we're so multi-platformed. We're thinking about blogs. We're thinking about video content. We're thinking about TV lives as well in all of that. So we're really engaging with as many people as we can to try and get all of the story that we can, the whole story, and get it out as quickly as we can. So, for example, our online blog is the quickest way, and often you can't stop somewhere, it's not safe, mm-hmm. but you can describe it in a blog, or you can describe it in one of these short videos that we do for online.
3: Sadia, we appreciate you joining us in the middle of such a busy reporting time for you. That's Sadia Chowdhury from Sky News. And of course, you can see the coverage from Sadia and her colleagues on the Sky News website and the Sky News television channel. Well, one of the defining images of this wildfire coverage has been a photo, which I'm sure many of you have seen. It shows a couple calmly sitting on a beach in France. They're under a sun umbrella with their beach kit all around them, watching huge clouds of smoke rise from wildfires just across the water. It was on the front page of lots of newspapers around the world and was taken by Maximilian Lamy from the AFP news agency. And we're going to speak to his manager at the AFP now, Mehdi Lebouchara, who's AFP's global director. Mehdi, tell us the story of this photo. How did Maximilian come to be on that beach next to those two people?
10: So Max was actually on holidays in Lacanau, like a lot of our journalists at the time. So he was just not working. It was not his working day, and he was on holidays. And when the fire started, he decided to pretty much quickly move on and to put his family on security outside of the region. And he started to move away because he realized that it was very dangerous with the plumes of smoke rising in the air. And he started to take his cigar. And of course, it was like lunchtime. And he was with his daughter, his partner. They started to be a bit hungry and they stopped. They parked the car away from the beach and he started to walk around to try to find an open restaurant. And he stopped on that beach in Lacano, which is Mushik Beach. And he saw that a lot of people were still casually sunbathing and looking at the front, and then stumbled on those in this couple, and the only thing he had was his phone. So that picture was not taken with a camera, a real camera, but was taken with a phone. And as we say, the best camera you have is the phone, the camera you have in your pocket. So he had his phone, took his phone out, and started to shoot. And immediately he realized that he had an amazing picture. He started to look around, take a few pictures, and then he restabilized and took that shot, which is, as you say, it's striking, amazing. And for the people who have not yet seen the picture, when we saw the picture landing on our screens at AFP in Paris at the headquarters, we saw that it was an amazing shot, and we just stopped everything. Literally with my editor, with photo editor, we're like, oh my gosh, wow, that is the shot. So on the right hand side of the picture, you have a lady taking a picture with her phone, and on the left hand side, you have the man with his leg casually crossed. Both laid back on and as lounging on the beach, and on the back side, on the back of the picture as a background, you have a huge plume of dark smoke. And so it was a sunny day, but of course there's the sun is blocked by the smoke, so it created that apocalyptic scene, which is striking because it is it shows it's unique. It's like as you know, Cartier-Bresson used to say, like l'instant décisif, like it's a decisive moment of the photo where you take that, and it combines. It's a contrast between the leisure and the disaster, the vertigo of times, like that inertia that we all feel, and that sense of, oh my gosh, like everything is burning. So what do I do? And I just sit idle on a beach.
3: You describe it incredibly well. I'm looking at it as you describe it, and they're sitting under the umbrella with Pastiche 51 on the branding of the umbrella, which, of course, is a very famous French brand as well. Mehdi, we appreciate you taking us through it, and thank you very much indeed to your colleague as well for capturing that moment and, of course, publishing it, something that many news organisations have used. That's Mehdi Labusharrap, the AFP's global director, here with us on The Media Show. This is The Media Show with me, Ros Atkins. Thank you for joining us on the BBC World Service. Now, very few people in the world get the chance to interview Elon Musk, but last week he spent 90 minutes with The Economist's editor-in-chief, Sani Minton-Beddoes. It was all for her show, The Insider. And as you'd imagine, it's drawn a lot of attention, not least because of how Musk has reacted since it was published. He's called his interviewer a traitor to the West. So there is a lot to discuss. I've been speaking to Sani Minton-Beddoes, and I started by asking her about how the interview came about.
11: I know Elon a bit, not well, but I've met him before over the years, and I saw him at an event in California in the spring, and I asked him whether he would be willing to come on my show, and I had just spoken to Jamie Dimon, to Dario Amodei, so I think he knew about it. And he said, interestingly, he said, get in touch with me, DM me on X, which was surprising. He said, I want people to get in touch with me on my own platform. So I did DM him, and he got back and said, get in touch again after the SpaceX IPO, which was, as you know, in June. So I sent him another note then and noticed that a couple of days later there was a thumbs up against it. So I sent a note saying, how do we make this happen? And literally a day or two later, I got an email from someone in his Tesla office. And, you know, then we just made the arrangements. The next time I was in the US was a couple of weeks later, and I said I'd be happy to come to Texas to the Tesla Gigafactory, which is where we did it. And that was literally it.
3: So there was no negotiation over must talk about this or must talk about
11: nothing.
3: That?
11: Nothing. I never nothing do that anyway, actually, to be clear. I will have a conversation with people I'm having these interviews with saying, this is a conversation. It's not, and I really mean this, the purpose of the Insider interviews is to have a conversation with someone. It's not a kind of prosecutorial gotcha kind of approach. Of course, I push back if I, you know, if there's something I disagree with or doesn't make sense. But, you know, in the interviews, whether it's with, you know, Prime Minister Netanyahu or Tucker Carlson, I mean, sometimes they've been sort of slightly contentious moments, but I'm really trying to have a conversation.
3: You're trying to have a conversation, Zanny, but just a glance at Elon Musk's X feed would tell you that the chance of him saying things that require challenge are high. So I wonder, how do you prepare for this conversation, as you put it, interviewers, others might put it?
11: So I did a lot. I mean, I have a fantastic bunch of colleagues. We had a kind of hive mind brainstorm. What would be interesting to talk to him about? What are interesting things I should read? I listened to hours and hours of Elon's previous interviews over the years, of which he's given many. I, you know, read some of the sci-fi books that he often talks about. I'd never read any Ian Banks before. I'm now actually rather enjoying it. And then I did some stuff that was sort of, you know, not such fun. He, as you know, a few weeks ago put up on X this movie by a German producer, a very controversial film called Citizen Vigilante, which is a very bad movie, but really horrific glorification of vigilante violence. It starts with this kind of ominous music, and it just says Europe, and it's basically a ghastly, totally weird depiction of Europe as a dystopian hellhole. And I thought, if I'm going to talk to him about this, I should have watched it. And you can't, at least I couldn't work out how to get it in the UK. And I was watching it on the plane from LA to Austin. And it is on my phone. And it's literally the first time in my life that I've been embarrassed to be watching a film. And I was just hoping that the person sitting next to me couldn't see what I was watching, because it was just awful.
3: So that's a lot of preparation. I wonder, we sometimes speak to people on the media show who actually game out how an interview would go. They get a colleague to play the role of the person they're interviewing. Do you do that?
11: I didn't do that. I have done that once or twice in the past. I didn't do that for this one. But I do have a, you know, I've sort of thought about what broadly, what areas I want to cover, what kinds of questions I want to ask, so that I can kind of adjust where we're going depending on where the conversation goes. And in this case, it was kind of tricky because I had no idea whether we would have 30 minutes or an hour. And it was just, with Elon, you just have no clue. You know, he seemed to be, at the time, really enjoying it, and it was 90 minutes.
12: I can tell you, as I would expect artificial intelligence to be far greater than the sum of human intelligence, like far greater. In fact, I think AI may exceed the sum of human intelligence in around 5 years.
13: In 5 years?
12: Roughly 5 years is my guess. So there really won't be anything that AI can't do better than humans, apart from being human, perhaps.
13: At a more prosaic level, what will life be like?
12: The most likely outcome is an age of amazing abundance, where anyone can have anything they can think of.
3: Well, we'll get into whether he did enjoy it or not in a moment, because he's had some thoughts to share subsequently. But tell us about, you get there, you get to the factory. What are your first interactions with him before you sit down and do the interview? Because often in these interviews, when, as you'll know this very well, when you turn up to interview incredibly senior people, they'll have a lot of people around them organizing that interview as well as the person themselves.
11: Normally in these situations, as you say, there's a kind of huge clutch of people around, and there wasn't a sort of big PR machine. And so we were all, you know, for a while sitting around waiting, wondering, you know, we were due to start, I think, at noon. And I think we actually started at 1:30 or closer to 2. So we were waiting, and in he comes, and we sit down and, you know, chit chat for 10 seconds and start. I have never had so little kind of handling around someone, such sort of immediacy and informality, and actually kind of all credit to him. I mean, he decided he wanted to do this, and he did it, and that was it. And there was no sort of, you know, none of these endless conversations that you sometimes have to have with people around what are you trying to do and why and so forth, nothing.
3: I wonder, Zanny, as you start recording, have you got in your mind that while some people will listen or watch the whole interview, a lot of people are going to see clips, they're going to see moments, and they could well go viral, they may even misrepresent a section of the exchange that you were having with Elon Musk. Have you got in your mind that there is that risk, if you like, throughout the recording?
11: So I'm obviously aware of that, because clearly we put up clips from interviews, but I honestly, when I sit down and start having these conversations and start asking questions, I get completely caught up in the moment. And I get completely caught up in the conversation I'm having. And so quite often I ask things that are, you know, haven't thought about asking. They're completely caused or triggered by an answer someone's given. So the genuinely honest answer is no. I'm not in the moment. I'm not sitting there thinking. In fact, I say things I know that end up going viral that I haven't planned out.
13: Why should you be able to shape European politics? You don't even live there.
12: I think of it as the sort of the West collectively.
13: But do you see why this makes people think that this man who has all this power, he's the world's richest man, he thinks he has a right to influence our politics? It makes people, it's why, you know, we started this conversation saying superlatives. It's why people loathe you. I mean, some people do loathe you.
12: Yes, some people do.
13: But do you understand why? Do you think what you're doing is helpful for Western democracy?
12: Maybe some people do loathe me. And that's probably true. I don't care. But the fact that, as you pointed out, 250 million people follow me is that I think a lot more people actually like me than don't. And I think a lot more people hate you and the media more than you realize.
14: Can I also ask you about truth? Because Elon Musk's feed on X is full of things which aren't true. And here at the BBC, needless to say, we're working to establish things that are true. At The Economist, you're doing that too. It's at the heart of journalism. I wonder what insights you got into a man who is responsible for pushing and amplifying vast amounts of things which aren't true.
11: That's what, for me, is probably the most important, most disturbing, and most sort of fundamental contradiction of Elon Musk. Because on the one hand, he says that the most important thing for AI is for humans to make sure that the AIs are maximally truth-seeking. But yet, a man who's so focused on being, quote, maximally truth-seeking, as you say, fosters on X a whole cesspit of things that are not truthful.
12: Nonsense.
13: Now, Elon, you have, what is it, close to 250 million followers on X.
12: Yeah, because
13: you say things like,
12: popular guy,
13: quote, civil war in Britain is inevitable, just a question
12: of when. On the current trend, yes.
13: I mean, when were you last in the UK?
12: A few years ago.
13: Exactly. So I live there. I'm there the whole time. That is nonsense.
12: You live out a cloistered existence.
13: No, I don't, actually. And the numbers also disprove what you say.
12: What numbers?
13: All the numbers about crime. London is a much safer city than any city in the United States.
11: When you get to questions of much of politics, he deals in caricature, he deals in hyperbole, he deals in, I think, very dangerous sort of netherworld of really appalling areas that don't foster, in my view, truth-seeking at all. And so this is a huge contradiction with the man, and that for me actually was the most interesting sort of takeaway from,
14: does he see that contradiction?
11: No, I don't think he does. And I think his reaction, his somewhat aggressive reaction to me in the days after the interview suggests that he doesn't see that.
14: Well, let's finish by asking you about that. So the interview got set up relatively simply by the sounds of it. You got more time than you were expecting. But once it was put into the public domain, Elon Musk has been very directly attacking you.
11: His initial reaction was to sort of repost a bunch of reactions to it on his feed. And then a couple of days after, or one day after, he put out Zany Interview with Zany, or something like that. Zany Interview with Zany MB, which is my X handle. And I actually reposted that because I thought it was quite funny. And I had heard via people who knew him that it wasn't a terribly negative reaction at all. And then suddenly, a couple of days after that, there were these very aggressive ones that I was a traitor to the West. I was a woke NPC, and I didn't actually know what an NPC was, a non-player character. And they were more and more aggressive. I honestly don't know. I'm a bit bemused by it, don't quite understand.
14: You're bemused by it, but is there something stronger? Do you feel scared by that or intimidated by that level of attack from someone with that platform?
11: I don't. I mean, people say all kinds of things on X and on these platforms. I've sort of learned to not look at the comments. If you scroll through them and you read hundreds of things saying how awful you are, it's not very pleasant, so just don't do it. I'm sure someone would tell me if there's something I need to really worry about. So I'm just genuinely bemused at that kind of level of vitriol and reaction.
14: That was Zany Minton-Beddoes, the editor-in-chief of The Economist. Many thanks to Zany, who's our last guest on this edition of the programme. Thanks as ever for your company, and we'll see you again soon. Bye-bye.

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3: I'm Lisa Chang. I was lucky enough to have a cherry red Toyota Prius, which I loved that car, and then now a series of minivans, which probably just shows the progression of my life. The name of my current car is Sleipnir. I believe that's Odin's steed in Norse mythology, and that seemed like the right name for a car that does carry my mythology-loving family. 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
4: BBC News with Neil Nunes. FIFA's contentious plan to sell stakes in its competitions to private investors has received multiple blows. 41 national football associations from North and Central America and the Caribbean have rejected the proposal, following unanimous opposition from their European counterparts, UEFA. Spain has sent extra troops to its North African enclave of Ceuta after thousands of migrants crossed from Morocco. Local officials say they've recovered 9 bodies. Climatologists from the World Weather Attribution say that man-made climate change has made this year's severe wildfires at least twice as likely in France and 20 times as likely in Spain. Wet winters followed by dry springs result in the rapid growth of vegetation, which then dries out and becomes fuel for the fires. As the exceptionally dry and hot summer continues in Western Europe, the River Rhine has dropped to the lowest level ever recorded at the border between Germany and the Netherlands. President Trump says his Board of Peace has reached what he called a historic agreement for the complete disarmament of Hamas. He said it was a step towards the strip being controlled by a new Palestinian government. The authorities in Venezuela have begun demolishing buildings in the state of La Guaira. That's the region worst hit by last month's twin earthquakes. Investigators in the U.S. believe that a cyber attack on dozens of water systems in Minnesota earlier this week was probably the work of Iran or hackers affiliated to Tehran. And the Alpine Club of Pakistan says a 10-member international mountaineering team is feared missing after an avalanche on Broad Peak, one of the highest in the world. It's led by the renowned Nepal-born former British Special Forces soldier Nirmal Purja. BBC News.
5: This is the Happy Pod from the BBC World Service. I'm Holly Gibbs, and in this edition, we meet Dave and Andrea.
6: She made a promise to her mum when she was 6 that she'd find me. And I remember our mum looking over my shoulder as she was hugging me through the tears, saying, "You kept your promise."
7: Out of anybody that I know, I would have chose you to be my brother.
5: They became friends at work, only to find out they are actually brother and sister. Also on this podcast, the 82-year-old woman who challenged the law to bring happy hour to her assisted living facility.
8: I was very happy, excited that I had a part in it, and I hope that I can motivate others, especially seniors, to stand up for something they believe in.
5: Plus, why walking could be the secret to the happiness of Dutch children.
9: They run up and down the routes, they sing songs, marching songs, scouting songs. The children are always fantastic.
5: And
10: next time you're walking on the beach this summer and you see a bottle, you know, don't walk past it, but pick it up, because you never know where that bottle might bring you, because In my case, it even got me to the Pope.
5: One of our listeners tells us about his adventures challenging policymakers on plastic pollution from his surfboard. Dave and Andrea met by chance when they both worked in the north of England. They became friends and bonded over their similarities. Then one day, Andrea revealed that she'd been looking for her long-lost brother for 30 years, and the mystery was soon solved. The BBC's Rowan Bridge has been to meet them.
6: That'll never happen. I said, what are the chances of anything like that being able to happen?
7: He kind of wasn't just a normal person that I'd chat to in the day. There was just something there. We couldn't put our finger on it, what it was.
6: People don't meet like that. It's not what happens in everyday lives. But ours are not everyday lives anymore.
11: Let me introduce Dave Green. He used to drive buses.
6: The last time I drove a bus was 1999. I used to have a motto, it's just nice to be nice.
11: As a supervisor at Manchester Airport bus station, he met Andrea Ermston.
7: I'd come to fill the vending machines and clean the vending machines.
11: And that's how you got introduced to Dave?
7: Yes, we used to ask.
11: The two struck up a friendship, and that's where this story begins.
6: We were two strangers, and the more discussions we had, the more we realised we had in common. So I like motorbikes, she liked motorbikes, she had a bike when she was a youngster. We were having a chit-chat, and I remember putting my arm around her, and she said, we're just like brother-sister, me and you, aren't we? I said, yeah, we look quite good together, don't we? So we could be brother-sister, me and you.
7: I'd ask him a question, he'd start talking, and I'd finish his sentence for him.
6: Which, again, was quite uncanny, really.
11: But it was a fateful phone call in 2007 that was going to change everything.
6: Me and my ex-partner, we fostered. This particular day, I was quite distraught because the foster child had to be returned into care. I called her and said, I'm really down today because the foster child's got to go back into care and I feel like I've really let him down because I'm adopted.
7: And I was like, I can't believe you've never told me this in 2 years. I said, well, my brother was adopted. His name was Stuart.
6: To which I replied, OK, my name was Stuart when I was adopted. Stuart Proudlove.
7: And I went, that was his name, Stuart Proudlove.
6: She phoned me back a few minutes later and said, I've spoke to my mum and were you born in Withenshaw, a hospital, on the 24th of March, 1966? I said, I was. And we both cried at this point because we knew what was coming.
7: Told my mum, I said, I think I've found Stuart for you. And she just didn't know what to say. Called Stuart back, Dave. And I said, it's got to be you, it's got to be you. And I did say to him, out of anybody that I know, I would have chose you to be my brother.
11: Dave's mum was 15 when she had him in the 1960s.
6: My mum got two choices, give him up for adoption, or her mum, my grandma, would have brought me up as her own. So I think I was given the best opportunity to have a great life. But what did find out I was adopted, there was no real sort of urge to find out anything more.
12: How much is the university?
13: £30 on this bus.
11: Now, back in the 80s, when Dave was driving, buses were a lot cheaper.
6: I've done this left turn onto Mainwood Road hundreds of times.
11: We're on the number 11 bus, which takes a similar route to the one Dave used to drive. It's one that took on a whole new significance when he drove with Angela to be reunited with his birth mum.
6: The nearer we got, I kept saying, I drive a bus down this route. Oh, my God, I drive a bus along this road. And then we got to mum's house and I said, I drove a bus past this house.
7: I stood back a bit because I really wanted to see my mum and Dave together because it was just something she'd wanted so much and she just couldn't believe it. It was a surreal moment. And then we just all hugged, you know. I couldn't believe that I'd got my brother and my mum together. It was amazing.
6: She made a promise to her mum when she was six that she'd find me. And I remember our mum looking over my shoulder as she was hugging me through the tears saying, you kept your promise. Sorry. So, yeah, it was a really good time.
11: Now, after this family reunion, nothing was ever going to be the same again.
14: Hello.
7: Fancy seeing you here.
14: Do you come here often?
11: And coming together at the bus station where it all began, it was clear some things were always the same.
7: Certain bars of chocolate, we eat the same way.
6: And tomato sauce butties.
7: Yeah.
11: A chance meeting brought a brother and sister together, and now they're making up for lost time.
6: I've always thought, it's not what you have in your life, it's who you have in your life. Somebody or something give me the thumbs up that day.
7: We can't get those years back, but what I enjoy is making every day count with you now.
6: I've got the one thing in my life that I need to make it special, and that's yourself.
5: Dave and Andrea ending that report by Rowan Bridge. To the state of Minnesota now, where a grandmother is celebrating after she successfully campaigned to change the law. 82-year-old Anita Lieburn wanted to have her favourite glass of wine in her assisted living facility, but discovered that because of a licensing issue, she wasn't allowed. Well, thanks to Anita, legislation which has been nicknamed the Grandparents Happy Hour Bill was signed this week. The Happy Pod Chantel Hartle has been catching up with her.
14: This is my home, and I enjoy being with everyone. And it's so nice to have a glass of wine where we can relax and be willing to share about our lives and talk about the current things that are happening in this world.
15: I know it was quite a process to actually get to this point because it involved you testifying before a Senate committee. Would you just tell me a little bit about that experience and how you felt doing that?
14: Well, I had never been to the Capitol before, so that was an experience there. And I'd never ridden in an Uber, and I got to do that, so that was exciting for me. When we got there, I just didn't realize how big the Capitol was, and everybody dressed, the gentlemen in suits, and the girls all looked so nice. And so it was quite an experience for me.
15: And how did it feel when finally this law did change? And there was a signing ceremony that you were a part of not too long ago.
14: I was very happy, excited that I had a part in it. And I hope that I can motivate others, especially seniors, to stand up for something they believe in.
15: Is Happy Hour now a thing? Have you been able to enjoy the benefits of that already?
14: August 1st, we will be able to, they'll bring in the wine and we can have it without having to go and get it ourselves. We are having an all-day party with a food truck and drinks and lunch. And on the patio, we'll have a grill for dinner. They'll be grilling for us.
15: And what would be your drink of choice, Anita? What are you looking forward to come August the 1st in that party?
14: Well, I like Pinot Grigio or any white wine, and everybody will really enjoy that.
15: It's a social thing, isn't it? It's important.
14: It is special. Mm. Very special.
15: And how do you feel about all of this attention that's been on you? I know that you've been described as the resident superstar. How does that feel?
14: Well, I have gotten a lot of attention, and I'm not used to that at all. So I think it has been so special, and it's been so nice hearing from people I haven't talked to for so long. I've gotten cards, I've gotten letters, texts. It's just every day is something different. So it's pretty exciting for an 82-year-old woman.
15: And your family as well, I'm sure, must be very proud.
14: Yes, they are very proud. Even the grandchildren are so proud. They've called me and their friends have called them. So yes, it's been exciting.
15: I know that when you gave your testimony in the Senate, you were talking about the fact that you didn't feel perhaps it was right that just because you were living where you were, that you weren't able to enjoy the social benefits that a drink can have. And I know that you were quite passionate in that defence. Would you just talk to me a little bit about that and why you feel so strongly about this?
14: My generation wants to stay as independent as long as possible. And we shouldn't be punished for, you know, growing older. It's just nice to be able to have that.
5: Anita Lieburn. Dutch children are consistently ranked among the happiest in the world. But what's their secret? Some suggest it might have something to do with a unique tradition. Every summer, thousands of children all over the country take part in a walking festival, as Branka Lesser-Dissart reports.
16: What's the secret to children's happiness?
17: I'm very happy when I get some stuff I want.
18: My birthday cake.
19: Going to my friend's party.
16: Parties? Cake? Well, the Dutch seem to have found a simpler answer. Walking. Every summer, hundreds of thousands of children all over the Netherlands participate in the Avondvierdaagse, or, in English, the evening four-day walk.
9: So the evening 4 days is a walking festival?
16: The idea is simple. For 4 nights in a row, participants will meet at an agreed point and walk a set distance together.
9: How it works is you turn up at the start. There you, on the first day, you come to the tent, you get your ticket, and it has little boxes for every day. And on the route, you get punched in those little boxes for every day that you've walked the route through the checkpoints.
16: It's not a competition, but those who complete all 4 days get medals, flowers, and, if they're lucky, sweets. Arthur van Eeden works as a volunteer at two of Amsterdam's walking routes. But those who complete all 4 days get medals, flowers, and, if they're lucky, sweets. Arthur van Eeden works as a volunteer at two of Amsterdam's walking routes.
9: I am responsible for making the routes and the traffic.

0: from place to place, actually looking at buildings, looking at what's around me.
1: The Avon Fidarse is the younger sibling of the Fidarse, a four-day march that takes place in the city of Nijmegen in the Netherlands. It's originated as a military training event in 1909 to build the physical stamina of conscripted soldiers. But it has gradually become a civilian event, with tens of thousands of people taking part every year. While the Fidarse is more intense, with longer distances being crossed and a stronger focus on physical exercise, the kids' version is all about discovery and spontaneity.
0: You know, in the Netherlands, it's very common to walk to school or to bike to school, but you're also always going somewhere. And with the Avondvierdaagse, you're also always walking in a circle, but we're showing you different parts of the city.
1: If that sounds like something children might find boring, well, think again.
0: They really make a festival of it. They run up and down the route. They sing songs, marching songs, scouting songs.
1: In fact, Arthur explains that it's often the adults who are the problem.
0: The children are always fantastic. It's mostly the parents that get in the way of the fun. They want to cross quicker. They want to get finished.
1: Dutch kids are consistently judged to be some of the happiest in the world. This year, a UNICEF report again ranked them number one out of 44 Western countries for overall well-being and mental health. Strong social ties were cited as a key factor. Could this tradition be the secret to their happiness?
0: Walking can be very nice for your health, for your well-being, but also because you're doing it together, you get a sense of camaraderie and you also see your neighbourhood in a different way.
1: But for Arthur, there is something even more essential about the Avondvierdaagse. It isn't just about the perks of walking and camaraderie. It's about how we view childhood and the role we give children in our society.
0: Children are very often seen as dumb or just not needing much in the sense of maybe you just entertain them. But they have a very rich inner world that you need to build up. You need to make them part of the environment. You need to let them have autonomy and show them that you can walk, you can do all these kind of things.
2: That was Branka Lesser-Dissar reporting. Coming up on the Happy Pod.
3: We need to allow them to do that just like the men do. The women have been the ones who have been advocating for themselves and pushing the sport forward, and the Werbeth here to support them in that.
2: The women making history in lumberjacking. You're listening to the Happy Pod. Our next story comes from one of our listeners in the Netherlands. Marijn Tinger is known as the plastic soup surfer. He earned that name after he made a surfboard out of washed up plastics and surfed it along the Dutch coast. He's on a mission to encourage the world to be better at preventing plastic pollution. I caught up with him about his adventures.
4: As a biologist, I understood the science behind plastic pollution before it really became to the global headlines. And I'm an avid windsurfer and kite surfer as well. And I saw that plastic washing up on the beach. And that's when I decided I wanted to build a surfboard from that. And I was cleaning up each day, cleaning the beaches and the small and uninhabited islands. And I thought, you know, why don't we have a deposit return scheme in the Netherlands? A deposit return scheme is when you as a consumer pay a little extra, say 15 cents, when you buy a bottle of soda or whatever, or a can of beer, but you get that money back, those 15 cents, once you bring back that bottle to any store or anywhere where they have a deposit return scheme machine. But I did collect 60,000 signatures. And with those signatures, I went up to Dutch Parliament and I'd also written a resolution myself, and that resolution got adopted, and that became the basis for the policy in which we saw the deposit return scheme for small plastic bottles introduced in the Netherlands and also later on cans. And more importantly, that reduced litter from bottles and cans by 80% within 6 months after its introduction. So it was a huge success.
2: Why is it important to you? Because you've set out quite a mission here.
4: Why? Yeah, that's a good question. I found a way for myself not to become cynical. By setting out, I saw how people want to do the right thing. When you set out, you meet so many people that

0: want to help. And I think that is what gave me the strength to keep on doing this. I went from Nice to Rome last May. On some of these days, the wind would be so strong and against me, and I'd totally exhausted. Once I'd reach a beach, people would run up to you, see what was written on your sail, and I'd tell them what I was doing, and they'd say, come over to our house. That feeling of positivity, of people wanting to help out.
1: Well, speaking of your trip to Rome, there was something else that happened there.
0: Yeah, so I actually had a private audience with the Pope Leo the 14th. He welcomed me in the Vatican in his private library. He said he knew the deposit return scheme from his youth because he, as a child, would actually look for bottles with deposits on it for pocket money. And I offered him a deposit return scheme machine for in the Vatican. But of course, it's not about the Vatican, it's about the message or the symbol that the Vatican would send across the world, and especially to Italy, which was my goal. And we've been in contact with the Vatican since.
1: That's huge. That would be a massive milestone for you.
0: Yeah. the Vatican could be like the crowbar. I don't know how you say that in English, but in Dutch you say the crowbar to Italy as well, and other countries as well.
1: For anybody out there listening who also have a passion and a belief that something should be different in the world, what's your message to them?
0: I think the most important thing is just start. We tend to wait for a perfect moment. And then, you know, wait for that moment. And then that's when we start. And that way we sort of delay and keep on delaying and never get to it. Next time you're walking on the beach this summer and you see a bottle, you know, don't walk past it, but pick it up, because you never know where that bottle might bring you. Because in my case, it even got me to the Pope.
1: That was Moraine Tinger. Do you have a story that you'd like to tell us? Please let us know. The address is globalpodcast@bbc.co.uk. A library here in England is getting a reputation for something other than its books. Anne Labie Park Community Library in Hull has now been the meeting place for four happy couples finding love. Mandy and Adrian Strickland are one of them, and they've been speaking to my colleague Nuala McGovern.
2: I was a volunteer, well, still am a volunteer at the library. We've been a community library for about 14 years. Get to know the customers. Adrian came in regularly to get a book. We introduced a coffee corner, and he said he could bake a cake, and we challenged him to make one. Didn't
1: Good.
2: Believe him, basically. And then he came in the following week with an amazing cake, which we didn't believe he'd made either. And he then went on the cake rotor, and we became friends for probably 10, 12 years. And then circumstances change, and here we are now. 18 months later, we're married.
3: And you got married last month, I understand, Adrian, and then had a reception for friends and family at the library. How did it feel to return among the books to where all this love started?
4: Well, it was quite emotional. I would say that the whole event was very emotional for me. But I just love the people at the library. The whole group of people is especially good to me. And Mandy, she was a really good friend for many, many years. And we only really met and looked after each other was when, unfortunately, my wife died. And I was in quite a bad way. And when I was going to the library, people put their hands around me and gave me a cuddle. And that was really nice. And then my son invited me to go over to Japan just to rehabilitate. And it was such a long time over there. Somebody had to look after my affairs while I was out there. And who should put up a hand but Mandy.
3: Ah.
4: And afterwards, we got together and, things went from strength to strength.
3: And here you are now. Because there are three other couples, Mandy, that also met at your library. What's the magic among those books?
2: Well, I think apart from the books, I think it's, as Adrian was saying, it's such a lovely community because we're all volunteers. And we meet up for events, and we have a coffee corner. We have one couple met at one of our art groups. Another couple met, I think, over a jigsaw they were completing in the library. Everybody's just very, it's a very welcoming place. It's not a place where you have to be quiet, and we're not quiet. We have lots of things going on, and we rely on each other to keep the library going.
1: Mandy and Adrian Strickland speaking to Nuala McGovern. Let's end on the shores of Lake Hayward in the US state of Wisconsin, where thousands gather annually to watch the Lumberjack World Championships. It's a competition that has seen a big increase in female participation since the games began more than 60 years ago, as Rebecca Wood reports.
5: And away they go, these ladies are cutting on 11 inches of lathe-turned white pine.
6: From chopping to log rolling, soaring to speed climbing, the Lumberjack World Championships attract competitors from all around the world who want to showcase their timber sports skills. Among them is 24-year-old Karolina Urbanova. She hails from the Czech Republic and has just broken not one but two world records at the event.
5: Karolina by one row!
6: She's one of 40 women who joined 66 male competitors this year, a far cry from the female representation she saw when she first started out.
7: This was like, you know, something unique, like makes you a little bit different, and you can meet lots of different people.
6: Karolina was introduced to the sport when a new neighbour moved into her small Czech village, and she began to train weekly in a barn. She quickly discovered she was fast, and her new records prove it.
5: And away they go, ladies and gentlemen, 9 inches of lathe-turned white pine.
6: In the women's standing block category, where an axe is used to speed chop through an upright block of wood, she cut through 22.8 centimetres of white pine in under 20 seconds. She also broke a record in the women's underhand chop, which involves splitting a log you're also standing on and comes with a much greater risk to your toes. And while Karolina may be an anomaly in her home country, for another competitor, Meredith Ingbritsen, lumberjacking was always going to be a part of her life.
5: Olivia Poppy, Meredith Ingbritsen, race across. Olivia's a step ahead.
6: A Hayward native, she was introduced to the sport at the age of three and has just broken the world record for the women's boom run. That's where competitors race back and forth across eight linked cedar logs floating in water. She says she's been treated like a celebrity at the town this week and is keen to encourage new young competitors.
8: There are a lot of colleges across the US that have timber sports, mm-hmm. and they're teaching and getting, you know, men and women into the sport of lumberjacking. Mm-hmm. And I think it's just another reason to be active and engaged in the community that we are in, whether it's bringing in new kids or, you know, supporting the kids that just started rolling. I think that's so important.
6: The organizers say the number of female competitors in lumberjack sports has more than trebled in the past 30 years. And while women have always taken part in the world championships, they were originally limited to just log rolling. Getting them entry into other categories took time, as event director Samantha LaSalle explains.
9: It was the women pushing the sport forward. They were saying, we can do more. We can do that the men have traditionally done. And as more of them practiced and got competitors in it, we said, you know what? There's enough gals that can do this and do this at a high level. And we need to allow them to do that just like the men do.
6: And as more take part and the competition increases, for now seasoned competitors like Karolina, it only serves to spur her on to train harder and keep up her record-setting streak.
10: I feel pretty proud of myself and pretty happy what I did.
1: Karolina, ending that report by Rebecca Wood. And that's all from the Happy Pod for now. We'd love to hear from you. As ever, the address is globalpodcast@bbc.co.uk. The editor of this edition is Karen Martin. I'm Holly Gibbs. Until next time, goodbye.
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12: Welcome to the newsroom from the BBC World Service. I'm Pete Ross. FIFA's plan to sell off parts of the World Cup to private investment are in disarray.
13: It came to the moment where we really had to be on the right side of history, and we were prepared to do whatever it takes to stop a really catastrophic intervention by FIFA in our game.
12: After two regional confederations say they will vote against the proposal in Spain's North African enclave Ceuta. Chaotic scenes as hundreds of migrants arrive from Morocco. Saudi Arabia's economy shrinks as the Middle East conflict takes a heavy toll. Donald Trump says Hamas has agreed to completely disarm and...
14: At a rate of 3 pence per week for every week the book is overdue, the invoice would have been around $19,500.
12: A library book that was checked out 150 years ago has finally been returned. That's all coming up after this latest news bulletin.
15: BBC News with Neil Nunes. FIFA's contentious plan to sell stakes in its competitions to private investors has received multiple blows. 41 national football associations from North and Central America and the Caribbean have rejected the proposal, joining the unanimous opposition of their European counterparts. UEFA says teams will only take part in FIFA competitions if the plans are abandoned, and FIFA gives binding assurances it will never consider private ownership again. Here's our sports reporter Lizzie Greenwood-Hughes.
16: It puts FIFA's president Gianni Infantino under serious pressure. He and FIFA argue they need the extra money to grow the game and potentially increase the already expanded World Cup. They're offering millions of dollars to each member if they vote. The question now, though, is what will the other confederations do? Any future boycotts could and would have an immediate impact. The next tournament is the Women's World Cup in Brazil in 2027. The next Men's World Cup is in 2030.
15: Spain has sent extra troops to its North African enclave of Ceuta after thousands of migrants crossed from Morocco. Most swam or floated around by sea, overwhelming local police, but some scaled the border fence. Local officials say they've recovered 9 bodies. More from Nick Beek.
17: This is the biggest mass crossing for 5 years here. This influx comes after Spain's Supreme Court ruled that migrants intercepted trying to reach Spanish land in North Africa cannot be summarily returned. Officials on Ceuta say resources have been overwhelmed and have asked Madrid to declare a national emergency. Tonight, Italy said Spain should be suspended from the EU's borderless Schengen zone.
15: President Trump says his Board of Peace has reached what he called a historic agreement for the complete disarmament of Hamas and all other armed groups in Gaza. Mr. Trump described it as a critical step towards Gaza having a new Palestinian government. At the same time, he said Israel would have the security it deserved. Mr. Trump said Israeli forces would withdraw as disarmament was completed. From Washington, here's Daniel Bush.
18: The devil will be in the details. How quickly does the IDF withdraw? Does Hamas agree to a disarmament fully of whatever weapons they have left after the end of that war? How does Iran, of course, respond to this? Iran has been a longtime backer of Hamas in Gaza. So a lot of sort of uncertainty about where this goes, but I think it is a welcome development.
15: Analysis by the World Weather Attribution Initiative shows that man-made climate change has made this year's severe wildfires at least twice as likely in France and 20 times as likely in Spain. The researchers say wet winters followed by dry springs result in the rapid growth of vegetation, which then dries out and becomes fuel for the fires. BBC News. The River Rhine has dropped to the lowest level ever recorded at the border between Germany and the Netherlands. As the exceptionally dry and hot summer continues in Western Europe, officials said the volume of water flowing past the Lobitz measuring station was extremely low. There are reports of heavy fighting between the Sudanese army and the rival paramilitary rapid support forces in the south of the country. Witnesses say Sudanese army warplanes and drones have attacked RSF positions.